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7: Wall Street slips from its record following a weak retail sales update. We hear more about today's market activities from correspondent Damian Troisi reporting from New York City.
8: Stocks fell on Wall Street Friday, slipping further away from recent records. The S&P 500 slipped 0.2% away from its record set the day before. The Dow fell 0.2%. The NASDAQ Composite fell 0.3%. Stocks gave up modest gains from the morning after oil prices swung higher. Oil prices remain volatile amid uncertainty over the U.S. war with Iran. Higher oil and gasoline prices have fueled inflation, squeezing household budgets. A report showed shoppers cut their spending in July. That update follows two reports this week that showed inflation remains stubbornly high. Damian Troisi, New York.
7: News and analysis at townhall.com. From Washington, I'm Keith Peters. The White House reports some countries are routing their exports through third nations in order to avoid U.S. tariffs.
9: The result is an annual loss of $19 billion to $26 billion. The report claims China responded to 2018 tariffs by sending goods to other countries for packaging and assembly, making it appear U.S. imports from China had dropped, but enabling Beijing to continue growing its manufacturing sector in ways that could challenge American factories and jobs. China allegedly launders exports through more than 40 countries. Rich Thomason, Washington.
7: While talks to end the Iran war have stalled, the Trump administration appears to be reaching out to a broader swath of countries that might be able to help pressure Tehran or ease its hard-line position where traditional mediators haven't succeeded so far. They've been in touch with Austria and Greece. More at townhall.com.
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20: I've got a great show planned for you today. It's my strategy show with a little bit of market commentary. Today, we're seeing relatively muted action.
2: Tech is leading the market modestly lower after yesterday's rally and this week's rally. Little geopolitical news around the U.S.-Iran conflict, which is weird because kind of has felt like recently for the last 6 months. Friday and Mondays were the key pivotal days. Friday, there would be an escalation or a deceleration. Same thing goes with Monday. So the S&P 500 for the week up about 0.5%. The NASDAQ up about 0.4%. The Dow Jones Industrial Average down about 0.5%. The Russell 2000 up a little less than 1%. Not bad. Not sexy, not fun, but not bad. It's an interesting day on Wall Street. And once again, the market is reminding us that good news isn't always good enough. The economy and corporate earnings continue to hold up. But investors are becoming increasingly selective. If expectations are too high, even a strong quarter can get punished. If a company can deliver a fresh catalyst, the market is more than willing to reward it. Applied Materials is a perfect example. It's a semiconductor equipment maker. They reported a strong quarter with sales jumping 25% year over year. What's the problem? The problem is that investors were expecting even more. Applied Materials guided higher, but the stock's down 6% on the news. Important theme right now is the market isn't simply asking, is the company growing? It's asking, is the company growing fast enough to just wait? That's particularly true in semiconductors, where expectations surrounding AI spending remain enormous. Now, before we get to memory, I want to talk. Applied Materials is a semiconductor equipment manufacturer. They sell far fewer devices in a year than, say, semiconductors or memory. So I don't find it as exciting of a market. There's a lot more visibility in it, but still plenty of growth. I like the long term. Don't get me wrong. I just want you to differentiate types of investments. So let's take a look at memory today. SanDisk is continuing its remarkable run. The stock jumped 13.7% yesterday. It's up 6% today. Bullish analyst meeting. JP Morgan initiated coverage with a buy, pointing to SanDisk's long-term agreements, which should help reset margins higher and make the business less dependent on traditional boom and memory cycles. That's a big deal. Memory has historically been one of the most cyclical corners of technology. When demand is strong, profits explode. When supply catches up, pricing collapses. The argument being made here is that longer-term agreements could make that business more predictable with big, fatter margins. And investors love predictability and big, fat margins. Micron's benefiting from this memory trade this morning as investors increasingly look at memory as another potential beneficiary of the massive AI infrastructure build-out. Reddit is being added to the S&P 500, up 11.5%. It's going to replace Avalon Bay Communities in the index. It's a big moment for the company. It's a great one for shareholders. Reddit has been struggling this year with the stock down more than 30%. Joining the S&P 500 creates an entirely new source of potential demand because index funds and other funds tracking the benchmark generally need to own the stock. But beyond the mechanical buying, the inclusion is another sign that Reddit has grown into a more comfortable area of the stock market, including digital advertising for the social media platform. Sometimes the market just needs a catalyst. Cybersecurity is getting some love today. RBC Capital raised its price target on two of the industry's biggest names. Palo Alto Networks goes from 330 to 434. CrowdStrike goes from 188 to 256. Cybersecurity remains one of those areas where companies and consumers really can't afford to cut spending. AI is making cyber attacks more sophisticated, but it's also giving cybersecurity companies new tools to fight. Big picture on today is the market is becoming more discriminating. The AI and technology story, not dead, far from it, but investors are demanding proof. That's a healthy stock market. It doesn't just go up to go up. It wants proof of why it should go up. It's also a market where expectations matter enormously. That brings us to the bond market and Tom Lee's phrase today, the inflation derangement syndrome. That's right. He said inflation derangement syndrome, a play on Trump derangement syndrome. He says there still is a tremendous amount of anxiety about inflation coming back, particularly amongst investors who believe tariffs, wages, and economic resilience could keep price pressures elevated. That fear has helped push longer-term treasury yields higher. If inflation continues to behave itself, some of that fear could eventually unwind, Tom says, and that could be important for stocks because if long-term interest rates come down while earnings remain strong, investors get something they really like, strong corporate profits, plus lower discount rates. That's a great combination. Of note, I think everyone's first $100,000 should be invested in index funds before buying single stocks. People need to stop gambling with their money, trying to turn $10,000 into $20,000. Try to turn $100,000 into $120,000 is much easier. Quantinuum got a potential boost from Quanta today. This is an odd one, but I want you to stick with me. This is my favorite quantum stock. It's taken another step towards quantum computing from an R&D project into a commercial business. The company is partnered with Quanta Computer. It's a Taiwan-based hardware manufacturer that also works with companies like Apple and Dell to develop hardware for its next generation quantum systems. So Quantinuum is saying we need some sort of hardware similar to what Apple and Dell says that we can sell. Investors get the encouraging news there. I hope you're putting it together because it's talking about the company being able to scale. The revenue recently jumped 300%. Bookings beat expectations and the company raised full year outlook. Stock surged 28% on one day this week. It's still my favorite long-term quantum name. It is risky because can it scale? But that's being answered today. They're saying we're going to work with a major hardware manufacturer like Quanta. That's answering the question, scaling. So if Quantinuum can move from building sophisticated quantum machines in the lab to producing them reliably at commercial scale, the investment story gets considerably more interesting. This week, we saw Silver Lake Partners acquire Workday. It's going to put a floor under the software sector. Workday jumped 18% after being down 18% for the past year. For a big firm like Silver Lake Acquisition to acquire them, they're taking on debt, plus they believe in the company. But the debt adds significant risk to Silver Lake. It's a $50 billion plus dollar deal. The AI native companies like OpenAI and Anthropic will put pressure on point solution software. What is point solution software? It's like DocuSign, which does electronic signatures, Zoom, which does video meetings, Slack, workplace communications, Asana does project management, HubSpot does marketing and sales tools, Expensify, they do expense management. Those are the companies that are going to get crushed by AI companies like OpenAI and Anthropic because many of those singular tasks can be done. And when I say singular tasks, that's what point solution software is. So what else will OpenAI and Anthropic do? I think they're going to put pressure on IT services and on headcounts at companies, as companies look for ways to pay for the rapidly rising AI spending. They got to cut the things that they don't absolutely need or that AI can do for them. AI data center startup Nscale said second quarter revenue surpassed $100 million, up from $37 million in the first quarter. That's stunning. This AI trade's not over. With total contracted revenue of more than $51 billion as it prepares for a U.S. IPO as soon as September. That obviously affects NVIDIA, Microsoft, Nebius, and CoreWeave. One of the stocks that's getting hit today might be because of space, for sure. T-Mobile downgraded by Wolf Research to hold from buy. The concern is competition. AT&T and Verizon are becoming more aggressive with mobile device offers, while cable companies continue to try to take market share in wireless. And then there's SpaceX's Starlink. Wolf believes Starlink's satellite service could eventually put pressure on. Later in the show, I'm going to give you my favorite space investment. It's speculative, but it's my favorite speculative one. There's more conservative ways to invest in space as well. I've got a great show planned for you today. 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
30: A lot of people ask, I'm worried about the market. I'm thinking about getting out now. For whatever reason, what do you think? They respond with the answer of, look what the market has survived. Over the past 80 years, investors have repeatedly faced events that felt like they could break the economy or markets, and yet the market kept adapting. I believe staying in for the long term and believing in capitalism. Let's go back to World War II, 1939 to 1945, massive global war, rationing, industrial disruption, enormous government spending. Then you get into the post-World War II inflation and recession that went into the late 1940s. That transition from a wartime economy produced sharp inflation and economic volatility. Then the Korean War in the 1950s, another major military conflict. 1957 to 1958, you got a significant post-war economic contraction. Then the Vietnam War, the Kennedy slide, the violent stock market sell-off that erased roughly 20% from the Dow in a matter of months after Kennedy was assassinated in 1963. Then you got the 1969-1970 recession. You can see where I'm going out with this. There's always something. But let me keep going. Then you get the Nixon resignation and Watergate in 1973 and 74, which was a political crisis, oil shocks, recession, and one of the worst bear markets of the post-war era. Jump up in 1973, 1974, you got the oil crisis with OPEC's oil embargo. It sent energy prices soaring. It helped trigger a global economic slowdown. The great inflation of the 1970s that reached double digits, destroying purchasing power and challenging the traditional economic playbook. Then stagflation that followed that. You got Volcker's inflation fight in the early 1980s where interest rates were pushed extraordinarily high. It crushed inflation and it triggered a severe recession. 1987 saw the Black Monday, then the savings and loan crisis in the 1980s, early 1990s, 1990 to 91, we saw a recession. Then you got the Gulf War in 90 to 91, the Asian financial crisis in 97 and 98, the Russian debt default in 98. Long-term capital collapse also happened in that year. There was that fear about Y2K. You got the dot-com bubble from 2000-2002 where the NASDAQ collapsed 78% from its peak to trough. That was shortly followed by the 9/11 terrorist attacks. The largest terrorist attack on U.S. soil shut down U.S. financial markets. Markets sold off aggressively. There were a lot of corporate accounting scandals in the early 2000s, Enron, WorldCom, and others. Got SARS in 2003, Hurricane Katrina in 2005, Lehman Brothers collapse in 2008, the Great Recession from 2007 to 2009, which was the deepest U.S. recession since the Great Depression, and always the market came back. So whatever you throw at me is like what your fear is, I don't really think you see the bigger picture. Capitalism trumps your fears. 2010 to 2012, we got the European debt crisis. 2010, we had a flash crash where the markets plunged nearly 10% in minutes. It recovered a lot of that decline, but it was kind of scary. Hopefully you weren't on vacation, or maybe hopefully you were. We got the U.S. debt ceiling crisis downgrade in 2011, where the Standard & Poor's downgraded the sovereign debt in the United States. That's awful. That we got the taper tantrum in 2013. Markets sold off sharply when the Federal Reserve signaled it would begin reducing its extraordinary bond purchases. Then you got the oil collapse from 2014 to 2016, where oil plunged from $100 a barrel to below 30. Wow. You got the China market crash in 2015 and 2016, Brexit in 2016, the trade war with China in 2018 to 2019. Tariffs between the two world's largest economies raised fears of slowing global growth. Let's not forget about the inverted yield curve in 2019, the COVID pandemic in 2020, the 2020 oil price collapse. This all happened while you were alive. We've had bird flu, swine flu, Ebola, natural disasters, hurricanes, earthquakes, wildfires, floods. We've had fears of deflation, stagflation. We've had political assassinations in the last 80 years, from JFK to Martin Luther King to Robert Kennedy, Watergate, and later political upheavals. So there's been crisis everywhere. We lived through the Cold War, the Cuban Missile Crisis, debt crises around the world, banking crises like long-term capital management, Lehman, European banks, regional banks. I believe there was an Asian flu where banks were collapsing there as well. The AI revolution in the 2020s, investors are now grappling with an entirely new technological cycle, which involves enormous capital spending, automation, productivity gains, and questions, where people are fearful about the questions about whether AI valuations are sustainable. So this is market commentary by me. And yes, one day I will be proven wrong, but I just gave you over 70 examples where it was doomsday thoughts. Now, of course, I wasn't around in World War II, but you get the idea. I was made in World War... No, I was made in the Vietnam War. I was tour two baby. My brother Michael was tour one baby. So my dad would go to war, fight, come back, get my mom pregnant, go back to war, fight, take a break, get my mom pregnant. You get the idea. So somehow over the long run, the market continues to make all-time highs. That's, the market has seen it all. And it's got the scars to prove it. I think combining these ideas of the long-term and the recent on what's happened in the markets to still hit all-time highs is really powerful. The S&P 500 closed recently at another all-time high, 28th new high of 2026. And again, if you were to break down like the wars and geopolitical crisis, you got World War II, Korean War, Vietnam War, Cold War, Cuban Missile Crisis, Gulf War, 9/11, Russia invading Ukraine, war in Iran. You had plenty of political shocks like JFK assassination, MLK, Robert Kennedy, Watergate, Nixon resignation, presidential elections that terrified investors. I know a lot of people who hate Republicans and they want to get out of the market when a Republican's elected. I know a lot of people who are terrified of Democrats and they think the same thing. So we've seen it all. Now, along the way, you got slides in the market. So I get where you're coming from on fear. There was a bear market in 73, 74. There was the Kennedy slide in 62, Black Monday in 1987, the Asian financial crisis, the Russian debt crisis, long-term capital, the 2008 financial crisis, the dot-com crash, the flash crash, COVID crash, 2022 bear markets. In the last 5 years, we've had a global pandemic, the fastest 30% plus market decline in history, an economy that essentially shut down due to COVID, unemployment exploding, trillions of dollars of government stimulus, a supply chain crisis, semiconductor shortages, oil going below zero, meme stock mania, inflation hitting 9%, the Fed going from emergency rates to aggressive tightening, mortgage rates jumping from 3% to 8%. These are all existential crises, and I know that it freaks you out. The stock market, it feels it. It doesn't avoid a crisis. It prices them in, it absorbs them, and eventually moves on. And that's why today's all-time high is more interesting than simply saying stocks are up. The market has made it through extraordinary amount of history to get to where we are today. 28 new all-time highs in 2026 through the first 7 or 8 months of the year. That's pretty impressive. I do get that you're fearful, and I do get that you want to protect gains. And I think there's ways of doing that without getting out of the market due to a fear-based scenario. You should work with a financial planner to set up a portfolio that works in good, neutral and bad times. If you want to reach out to me, rob@robblack.com. 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
8: I'm Charles Payne, and this is the Fox Business Report.
9: The major averages fell as investors weighed weak economic data and Middle East tensions. The Dow finishing lower for the week, while the NASDAQ and S&P 500 were up. July retail sales unexpectedly tumbled 0.6%, which was the biggest decline since May of 2025. Economists were predicting an increase. Consumer sentiment fell more than expected in August. A preliminary reading from the University of Michigan's latest survey showed that Americans are increasingly feeling down on the economy as inflation remains top of mind. The survey sentiment index declining to 51. Economists were expecting a higher reading. An oil gushed on Middle East tensions, with the price of West Texas Intermediate crude up more than 5% this week. The Dow down 108 points. The NASDAQ lower by 74. S&P 500 down 13. That's your Fox Business Report. I'm Hillary Barsky, invested in you.
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30: JP Morgan did a research report called The Third Space Age. 60 to 70 page report all about space becoming a business. When SpaceX began in 2000, the whole idea of making space travel dramatically cheaper sounded pretty absurd. But more than two decades later, SpaceX has helped rewrite the economics of getting into orbit, reusable rockets, better manufacturing, and thousands of Starlink satellites have helped turn space from primarily a government project into something that increasingly looks like a commercial industry. And here's the interesting part for investors. You can now buy SpaceX, or you can invest in the ecosystem that SpaceX has helped create. That may be the bigger story. JP Morgan describes it as the third space age. The first was governments competing to get to space. The second was building the infrastructure to operate there. Now we're entering an era where the companies are trying to make money from that infrastructure. And I think investors should stop thinking about space as simply rockets, astronauts, and Mars. Space is becoming infrastructure. That's where it gets quite interesting. Your phone uses satellites. GPS uses satellites. Weather forecasting uses satellites. Military depends on satellites. Airlines, shipping companies, farmers, telecommunication companies, financial institutions increasingly depend on information coming from space to make decisions. And now we're adding artificial intelligence into the mix. That's where the investment opportunity gets interesting. The first big change is space is getting cheaper. That's the part that really matters. For most of the space age, getting something into orbit was ridiculously expensive. But when the cost came down, everything changed. We've seen this movie before. Computers got cheaper. More computers got built. The internet exploded. Cloud computing made computing cheaper. AI created another enormous layer of demand. Space is beginning to follow a similar pattern. JP Morgan says launch costs have fallen roughly tenfold over the past two decades. And the cost of something falls that dramatically, you stop asking, can we afford to do this? You start asking, what can we do now that we couldn't do before this? That's where new industries are born. Defense is probably the easiest space investment. If you're looking for the part of the space economy where money is already being spent, look at defense. JP Morgan notes that more than half of the global space budgets went towards defense in 2024. Space is now part of national security. Satellites provide communications, intelligence, navigation, and missile tracking. They help militaries communicate and understand what's happening on the battlefield. I think the easiest way for traditional investors to participate is through the big defense companies. If you want to step in with a little bit of less volatility, Lockheed Martin, ticker symbol LMT, Northrop Grumman, NOSERIS, LHX, RTX, ticker symbol RTX. You're not buying Lockheed Martin because you think Lockheed is going to build a colony on Mars. You're buying it because Lockheed sells important defense technology to the United States government, and space is increasingly part of that budget. Same idea with Northrop Grumman, L3Harris, and RTX. You get space exposure without betting your portfolio on whether one particular rocket company executes perfectly. That's an important distinction. The satellite may be more important than the rocket. Everybody watches the rocket launch, but the rocket is really the delivery mechanism. The satellite is where the economic value starts, the payload. Think of a satellite as a cell tower in space. It can cover enormous areas. It can connect rural communities, ships, and airplanes. It can provide emergency communication after disasters. And eventually, you may simply be able to pull your regular cell phone out of your pocket and connect directly to a satellite. That's why a lot of people are excited about SpaceX, because they could do a worldwide coverage map in space and be a worldwide satellite phone company. You don't need a giant dish. You just use your phone. That's going to be an enormous market. It's going to happen. AST Space Mobile, they're the big direct-to-phone bet. Watch this company closely. Ticker symbol is ASTS. The idea is simple. Connect ordinary smartphones directly to satellites. There are billions of smartphones on the planet and enormous parts of the world where cellular coverage is weak or non-existent. If ASTS can build a network that connects those phones directly to satellites, the addressable market would be huge. Here's the other side of it. ASTS isn't Lockheed Martin. It's not a mature defense contractor generating mountains of cash. It's trying to build a very expensive satellite network. There are technical, financial, and execution risks. So I wouldn't call ASTS conservative like I did the defense companies. I'd call it a venture capital style investment that happens to trade on the stock market. If the technology and economics work, the upside could be enormous. If they don't, the stock could get crushed. I think that's my most speculative play because they're trying to do what Starlink's already doing and what Amazon's Leo is going to be doing soon. So we'll have three space telecommunications companies for the world on my count. I don't even know what's going on in Europe or China as far as that goes. So Rocket Labs, you've probably heard of the company, ticker symbol is RKLB. Investors sometimes think Rocket Lab equals rockets. It's much, much more than that. The company launches satellites, makes satellite components, and provides space systems. It's also developing Neutron, which is a larger, reusable rocket designed to compete in a much bigger launch market. Think SpaceX has Starship, which is a bigger version of their Falcon. This is a big version as well, Neutron. A great company isn't automatically a great stock at any price. I can believe Rocket Lab could become an important space company and simultaneously believe Rocket Labs could be overpriced at certain moments. Both can be true. Ticker symbol on Rocket Lab is RKL. They're my second most favorite speculative name. Again, my first ASTS. I've already given you the conservative angle on the defense companies. Let's talk about the gold rush lesson. You don't have to buy a rocket company. Remember the California gold rush? There were people looking for gold and there were people selling them shovels. Sometimes the shovel seller has the better business. Every satellite needs semiconductors, sensors, power, batteries, communication equipment, software, ground stations, data processing. They need security and artificial intelligence. That's why some of my favorite space investments may not even have the word space in their company description. NVIDIA is a space stock without being a space stock, for instance. NVIDIA doesn't build rockets, but space is going to generate enormous amounts of data. Somebody has to process that. Imagine satellites taking pictures of millions of acres of farmland. The satellite gives you the pictures. The AI tells you what's happening. What crops are stressed? Where's the drought? Where's the disease? Now apply the same technology to shipping, oil, construction, mining, insurance, military intelligence, and natural disasters. Suddenly the value of the satellite isn't simply the picture, it's the intelligence that you can extract from the picture. That's where NVIDIA comes in, and it explains why some of the biggest beneficiaries of the space economy may turn out to be companies and investors who don't think of them as space companies today, but that's where they're going. Broadcom is another picks and shovel play. Ticker symbol AVGO, similar category with NVIDIA, not a rocket company, but modern space infrastructure needs communications, networking, and advanced semiconductor technology. The more satellites we put into orbit, the more technology we need to connect them to everything else. That's the theme I like. Don't necessarily bet on which space company wins. Bet on the idea that more space infrastructure will require more technology. The real prize may ultimately be the data. This could be the sleeper story. Satellites are becoming incredible observation machines. They can monitor agriculture, shipping, weather, wildfires. Think about what's happened in the world this year with wildfires and trying to pinpoint those sooner rather than later before they become problems, trying to pinpoint dry forests. Satellites can monitor oil production, construction, mining, military activity, supply chains, infrastructure. Collecting data isn't the same thing as making money from it. The real opportunity may be turning raw satellite data into information customers can actually use. Customer doesn't necessarily want a satellite photograph. They want an answer. What's happening? That's much more valuable. Planet Labs is a play on data, ticker symbol PL. I put them on a watch list. Planet operates a large constellation of Earth observation satellites. The interesting investment question isn't will people want satellite pictures, it's will companies and governments pay increasingly large amounts for real-time intelligence about what's happening on Earth? And the answer again is yes. So Planet Labs is a growth company. Ticker symbol is PL. Growth companies can have tremendous upsides, and they can also have a lot of volatility. Then there's the moon. Now, we're not going to leave that off the table because that's a fun one. This is where the space economy starts sounding like science fiction, but there's a serious economic argument behind it. If the U.S. and China establish sustained lunar operations, the moon could eventually become a staging point for deeper space exploration. There could be communication infrastructure, robotics, scientific research, transportation, construction, and potentially resource extraction. The lunar economy is a long-term play. It could be enormously valuable. It could also take much longer than investors expect. That's why I'd keep the investment exposure relatively small for the moon. If you want to invest in the moon prospect, Intuitive Machines seems to be your name. They're the speculative moon bet. Ticker symbol is LUNR. They're working on lunar landers and broader lunar infrastructure and has NASA and government relationships, but it's definitely speculative. You're betting on technology, you're betting on execution, you're betting on government contracts, and you're betting on a lunar economy that doesn't exist at commercial scale. That's a lot of bets. So Intuitive Machines belongs in the speculative bucket, not the core bucket. But if lunar and the lunar economy becomes real, companies like Lunar could become very interesting. That's Intuitive Machines. We've heard about them. We've seen them on CNBC, so we get the idea. Again, I think my favorite bets are NVIDIA and Broadcom. 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
2: With SRN News, I'm Keith Peters in Washington. President Trump has highlighted his record on crime and safety during a visit to New York, pivoting to one of his strongest issues as he looks to boost Republicans in battleground races ahead of the November midterms. Trump was visiting the Nassau County Police Academy on Friday in suburban Long Island. The U.S. Army temporarily halted all Apache helicopter training missions after a fatal crash in Texas earlier this week killed two soldiers. The Army said the stand-down announced Friday will remain in effect until investigators have a better understanding of the cause of the accident. The Army is investigating the crash that happened Wednesday outside of Salado, Texas, which is not far from Fort Hood. On Wall Street, the Dow down by 107 points, the Nasdaq dropped 73. More details at srnnews.com.
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10: A furor erupted in the WNBA recently after Indiana Fever player Sophie Cunningham called it common sense to ban transgender athletes from competing in women's sports. The league's collective bargaining agreement says that only women are eligible to play in the WNBA, but never defines what a woman is. The commissioner calls the issue nuanced, while the Players Association calls for diversity and inclusion. Now they're being taken at their word. Two former NBA players say they'll declare for the 2027 WNBA draft, exposing the absurdity of rules that refuse to acknowledge biological reality. The WNBA has brought all this on itself. It's time to define woman or risk sidelining female athletes in the league created specifically for them. There's nothing nuanced about protecting women's sports. It requires only courage, clarity, and plain common sense.
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4: 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Term life is the cheapest. It does one thing. It covers you for the term that you're alive. Let's say 10, 20, 30 years. And if you died in that term and you bought a 30-year term, ding, ding, ding, your family wins. That's why I bought a 30-year term policy in my 30s. I don't want to be like the grandfather who lives till 92 and pays that bill every month. I don't like fancy illustrations showing what your cash value could supposedly become 30 years from now. I certainly have issues when someone will tell you, what financial problem are we trying to solve is what you need to think about with insurance. It's to replace your income. Health insurance replaces your ability to pay for health when your health goes bad. Car insurance in case you get into an accident, not if you're a great driver. What financial problems are we trying to solve? Life insurance is insurance. It's a groundbreaking idea, but somewhere along the way, we took a relatively simple financial product and we started making it more complicated than it needs to be. If you're 35 years old, you have two young children, a spouse, $1 million mortgage, $150,000 annual income, you're insuring that $150,000 income for the term. If you die, you get the payout. If you live one day longer than the term, you don't get the payout. And I'm okay with that. You're not trying to win. The goal isn't to die with the policy. You don't want to kick over dead just so you can, let's say you have it for 30 years and you don't want it to work in year 29, month 11, day 30. You have one more day and you kick over dead. Woo! I guess you won, but not really. You're dead. I don't like whole life insurance because it covers your whole life and most of us don't need insurance after 60 if we've accumulated stocks, bonds, and real estate in our life. I don't like variable life because you're combining insurance with investment accounts, which can fluctuate in value. I'd rather you buy insurance to insure the term life and invest the rest. That's what CFPs do. That's what they say. 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Buy term life insurance, invest the rest. 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You can change your investment strategy without changing your insurance. 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Variable universal life can get even more complicated because you're dealing with insurance costs, investment performance, policy expenses, and funding decisions simultaneously. That's a lot of moving parts. And whenever I see a financial product with a lot of moving parts, my first question is, who benefits from this complexity? Is it the client or is it the salesperson? You should know the answer. 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I still like the basic idea. 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And you can start figuring out how much you need.

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6: News this hour from Town Hall. I'm Keith Peters in Washington. President Trump talks crime rates and politics in Nassau County, New York, home of County Executive Bruce Blakeman, New York's Republican candidate for governor.
7: President Trump promoted his record on crime during a trip to a police academy in suburban Long Island.
8: We're showing what is possible when you finally have a president in the White House who supports our police.
7: New crime statistics released by the FBI Friday showed the homicide rate in the U.S. dropped more than 18% last year, and overall violent crime was down by 9.3%. Trump flipped Nassau County in 2024. He used the New York visit to pump up local Republican candidates.
8: And he's a winner, Bruce Blakeman.
7: And drag Democrats as he looks to boost battleground races heading into the November midterm elections. I'm Jennifer King.
6: In Ukraine, at least one person has been killed and dozens injured in overnight Russian attacks.
9: In Ukraine's eastern Donetsk region, a Russian glide bomb demolished six floors of a 10-story apartment block, killing one person and wounding at least 16 others. Ukraine President Volodymyr Zelensky says, while at least five people were injured after a Russian drone strike on an apartment building in the city of Smila in Ukraine's central Cherkasy region, according to the State Emergency Service of Ukraine. The strike sparked a fire in a nine-story residential building and caused widespread damage. And at least one person has been killed and 17 others injured following a Russian airstrike in Kramatorsk. I'm Charles Ledesma.
6: A Maryland state tax court has struck down the state's tax on digital advertising. The court says the tax violates the Federal Internet Tax Freedom Act and parts of the U.S. Constitution. On Wall Street, the Dow down by 107 points, the Nasdaq dropping 73, the S&P 500 lower by 13. More on these stories at townhall.com.
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6: Australian lawmakers are tinkering with a groundbreaking new law that bars the under-16 crowd from social media. Some changes in the law could be on the way.
11: Most of the data that's been published so far shows that the majority of under-16s in Australia are still on social media. In March, the Internet Safety Regulator said it was concerned that platforms weren't doing enough to uphold the ban. The government subsequently doubled the maximum fines for non-compliance to $70 million. In today's hearing, parents of young people who've died because of bullying on social media, as well as regulators, government, and representatives from the platforms, are all giving evidence. Meta says a total of 750,000 accounts have been closed between Instagram and Facebook, and that they're committed to complying with the law.
6: The BBC's Katie Watson reporting. News and analysis at townhall.com. From Washington, I'm Keith Peters. Content creator is one of a new series of bachelor's degrees now being offered as a major at some universities. Correspondent Donna Warder has more on the somewhat controversial decree.
12: Arizona State University recently launched a new bachelor's degree in content creation, offering instruction on podcasting, studio production, and on-camera presence. The new major has been met with some criticism. Some people feel that content creation is not a legitimate profession. The program at ASU is not the first of its kind. Over the past couple of years, many schools have started offering classes focused on the content creation industry. Syracuse University, Quinnipiac University, and Colorado State University offer minors. St. Bonaventure University announced a content creation major last winter. I'm Donna Warder.
6: More on these stories available at townhall.com. From Washington, I'm Keith Peters reporting.
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2: 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Of course, you can always connect with me directly by emailing on the edge at businessontheedge.biz or call 1-888-MY-SBC-30. Welcome in, folks, to the show today. Welcome in. So I've got some great news for the leaders out there. Last week, I did this show on high-level leaders. And in all the years that I've been on radio, we're actually in our 15th season, so I'm really excited about that. I have never done a show, maybe quasi, talked about, you know, employee behavior and all of that, but not what is a high level employee. So we're gonna talk about promotables, right? High level employees, the people, listen up, the people leaders fight to keep. Are you one of those people that leaders or in your organization fight to keep? You being there, does it matter? What separates the employee who simply just shows up for the job, right? They just show up, they do the what we call C-level work or mediocre work, and they collect their paycheck, right? Or the employee who becomes invaluable to the team, invaluable to the organization. That's who you're looking to keep. And so we realize that for you employees out there, talent may have gotten you hired, but value gets you promoted. And I figured we needed to flip the conversation, flip the script, and take a look at high level, high valuable, promotable employees. And you business owners out there that are, and sometimes a lot of times I think of entrepreneurs and business owners as there's so much help that those that are just getting started, they need. But those of you that are seasoned employers, senior, it could be senior. And not senior in old age, but senior in entrepreneurship, seasoned entrepreneurs out there that have been running their business for years, quite some time, and you understand valuable employees. And those are just getting started are thinking, I can't afford valuable employees. You can't afford poor employees either. They are costly. They are really, really costly. And so that's important to think about when you are hiring. So like I said last week, we talked about the high-level leadership, what great leaders do to bring out the best in their people. And that's what they are skilled at doing. And so we're going to have a little bit, we're going to take this opportunity and talk to the employees out there. And this is one for the leaders out there. You great leaders out there, I know that you're looking to bring the best out in your people. And so hopefully this will help give that a boost. So, you know, because you have a great boss, a great company and a great opportunity in front of you or in the position that you're in that you're in. As an employee, you still have to decide what level that you're going to operate on or work at in your business, in the organization, excuse me, not your business, in the company. What level are you going to aspire to? And I just mentioned there's a lot of people in the workplace that are just, let's call them slugs. Slugs. They're working, they're there, they're taking up space, but they're kind of slugs, right? You know who I'm talking about. Don't get offended. You know, if that's what you're doing, that's what you're doing. That's just the way it is. Or those that are quietly quitting, that's a whole nother show, quietly quitting, which drives me bananas. So you have employees who simply complete assignments, and then you have those employees who are just crushing it. They're trusted, they're valuable, they're promotable without a doubt. They're difficult to replace. You don't want to see them go. And so what makes that person a high-level employee? What do bosses notice? What builds that trust? What gets someone invited into bigger conversations or giving them more responsibility or ultimately considered for that promotion or leadership position? Wow, how does that happen? How does it evolve? And so you don't become promotable. And I know this is just going to flip you guys out. You don't become promotable when the promotion opens. The opportunity becomes available. That's not when you become promotable. You become promotable by how you work before the opportunity ever appears. I know that's a shocker to some. They start, you know, cleaning up their act when the promotion comes up. There's more money, there's more opportunity. And it's like, oh, I've got it for the next 2 weeks. I've got to really polish up my armor, shine my shoes. So number one, I'm going to give you some points here in just a second, but do your job and then own your job. High level employees take ownership of their post, of their job. They get submerged. And sometimes you have bosses. I'm not going to call them leaders when I'm referring to something like this. I'm going to call them bosses that are intimidated by great employees. You've got great employees out there that are crushing it, and bosses are intimidated. Leaders, great leaders, are never intimidated. Never intimidated. They embrace the best in their people. They embrace giving them opportunity, because great leaders are secure in who they are and what they bring to the table and what they don't bring to the table. That's why they hire other people. Like, you'll hear great leaders say, I hire people smarter than me. Bill Gates have said that. Why? Because you're not a unicorn. You're not going to know everything. So it's okay to not know and go hire someone who does know. That's their discipline. That's their excellence. That's their niche. That's where they shine. And great employees, high-level employees, will always want to help their leader shine. They're not looking to steal your thunder. So here's my point. Point number one, if you're taking mental notes, if you might be driving, take responsibility for outcomes, not just assignments. High-level employees don't constantly say, well, I did my part. Right? They care whether the job actually gets completed successfully. Not just, well, I did my part, so I don't know what happened to so-and-so. You just have to know. Number two, become dependable. Become dependable. You have to be dependable. High-level employees are dependable. One of the greatest compliments your boss, your leader, can give you is, if I give it to them, I know it will get done. That is golden. Reliability builds tremendous professional currency. And you want that currency because that currency leads to promotable, being promotable. And let me just say this. So I might flip back and forth on leaders and employees because it's almost hard to talk about this without talking about the leaders and bosses. Bosses are going to get a bad rap on this show today. But leaders will always want you to shine and are glad to promote you. If you deserve it, they're glad to promote you. Bosses, managers, and I use those terms because some managers, and I use this, and you might say, I'm a manager, I don't do that. Just bear with my thinking on this. Managers shouldn't think they manage people. You manage projects, you manage budgets, you lead people. And when you have that switch turned on in your mind, you go from just being a manager to a leader. I want to lead my team. I want to lead them into our project successes. I want to give my leaders, my employees, promotions when they deserve it. I want to give them raises when they deserve it. I'm not going to be insecure about their greatness because you're all born for greatness. It just, you just decide on how great you want to be in doing your work and doing your job. Point three, don't require unnecessary babysitting. Oh, hello. Ask questions when you need clarity, employees. Once you understand the assignment, take the initiative and move it forward. Don't make your boss babysit. The last thing I want to do is babysit you. If I need to babysit you, why are you here? Why are you there? I've got to go to a commercial break. I got one more point for you and then a quick wrap up. And then we'll move on to don't just bring problems, bring thinking. 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We are Bay Area's business and finance leader.
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2: Ooh, welcome in. You're listening to Margaret Jackson here. We're back in. I think that's Lakeside right there. That's an old song. Okay, so let's get back to our topic, what makes a high-level employee promotable. If you're an employee and you want to get promoted and you're frustrated that you haven't been promoted, there's a reason for that. You know, it reminds me of the movie The Devil Wears Prada, the first one. And Anne Hathaway was frustrated that she was just doing a great job, but she wasn't doing a great job for the job she was in and the level of work that she needed. She didn't even dress the part at work. And it was pointed out to her at some point. And she adjusted, right? And just crushed it, okay? And so you're going to have leaders that have positions that are really high, and when I say this, I mean high demanding positions that they have to be firm and fair. They're not there to be your buddy, your friend, they're your leadership, and you want to make sure if they're doing everything that they're supposed to do and they're doing right and they're not being abusive. And I'm just talking about leaders, great leaders. Great leaders are not going to do any of that. Okay. Great leaders are not going to manipulate. Great leaders are not going to, they're going to take responsibility and own their stuff. They're going to pull the best out of their teams. That's what great leaders do. Insecure people do not do those things. That's just the reality. Insecure people do not bully, do not do things that's not in the best interest for the whole team, the company, the goals. That's just the reality. Okay, so if you are a great leader, great leaders don't think that they have to, don't mistake great leadership and firmness as meanness. I'm a leader that leads with fairness and firmness. I have to make sure that the goals that we're doing in this company happen. And so you have to understand that. And as an employee, when you don't understand the difference between a bully, if your boss is a bully, they are not a leader. They may be in a leadership role. If they're threatening you and they're speaking down to you and they're not pulling the best out of you and they're pulling the worst out of you. Listen, that's not a leader. Leadership is a skill set. We're all born to lead, but we have to develop that skill. And so there's positions and there's roles, leadership roles that require a certain amount of demand. And it could be whatever, it could be in whatever field, whether it's medical or business or entertainment or whatever the case may be. And so you have to be able to keenly identify and understand where your leader's at, because they've got to get the job done and they're counting on you as employees to help them get there. And high-level employees understand that and are not offended by that. I had a boss in my early 20s. I worked for the Illinois Department of Corrections. And I had this boss that let me not say no one wanted to work for her. Let me say people were afraid to work for her. And so when I came in, I'm 21 years old, working in Illinois Department of Corrections, a prison, okay, for young people. And I was a youth, they called us youth supervisors. And I could pick which shift I wanted to be on. And I would hear these stories about this shift supervisor. And all I heard was employees complaining about her doing her job at an excellent level. I said, I want to work for her. They called her Alley Cat. And I wanted to work with her. You know why? Because she was doing everything by the book. And we had employees saying things that frustrated them, but that was their stuff. They weren't high-level employees. They wanted to skate and slide on things, and she was by the book. And if something happened in that facility, and she would tell you, you do everything by the book, then I can get your back. I can advocate for you to my superiors if something happens. And let me tell you now, when you work in a prison, let's just say stuff happens. Stuff happens. And so you want to be an employee to you. It is your responsibility to understand the positioning of your leader. They're depending on you. Okay. My fourth point before I go on, own mistakes quickly. High-level employees don't spend their energy hiding mistakes or assigning blame. Well, and I've worked with those people. It is like a nightmare. They acknowledge the problem. They help solve it and learn from it. That's a high-level leader. That's a promotable person. Your boss shouldn't have to carry your responsibilities on their own. The employee who consistently takes ownership becomes someone leadership learns to trust. And that doesn't mean that if you're screwing up all the time, that's a whole nother thing. But I'm saying that when something happens, you're like, hey, you know what? My apologies. I did that. Let me tell you what happened. You know, trust is one of the first doors to advancement. So you want to advance. When we come back, don't trust. Don't just bring problems. Bring thinking. Bring thinking. AM 1220 KDOW, Business on the Edge with Margaret Jackson, Bay Area's business and finance leader. We'll be right back.
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2: Welcome back in. 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Bring thinking. High-level employees are solution-oriented. They're not going to just bring you a problem. They say, okay, here's a problem, and here's a solution. Every workplace, period, are going to have problems. Every company is going to have challenges. So that's just par for the course. That's just what's going to happen. So just be prepared that there's going to be problems and there's going to need to be solutions to those problems. A major difference between the employee who constantly announces problems and the employee who walks into the room saying, here's what I'm seeing, and here are some ways that we can solve the problem. Number one, high-level employees, think beyond your immediate task. If you want to be a high-level employee, you're going to think beyond your immediate task, not just, I'm going to do what I saw on the job description and that's it. Employees that says things like, it's not in my job description, I would be looking for ways to get you out the door. Not that it's not in your job description. That's like the baseline. High-level employees begin with understanding how their work affects customers, how their work affects coworkers, how their work affects deadlines and revenue in the larger organization. How can I take this base of the work that I need to do and be a high-level performer. Number two, bring possible solutions. If there's a problem, bring possible solutions. It may not be the solution that you use, but bring possible solutions to the table. You don't have to have all the answers, but showing that you are thinking about or critically thinking about the problem shows and demonstrates that maturity and leadership potential to be promotable. Right? Anticipate the needs. Anticipate needs. Number three, anticipate needs. Promotable employees often begin solving problems before management has to ask. Start working on a problem that you see. Your leadership's going to appreciate that. And again, when I talk about leadership, I'm talking about people who are star leaders. I'm not talking about bullies that are in leadership roles. That happens. We see that happening all the time. Okay. I'm talking about leaders who are pulling the best out of you. And when they do that, you want to work for them. You want to give them your best. Employees who are not high-level employees, they're going to try to take advantage of that. They think they're taking advantage of that leader. That leader knows that you are a slug. I say poor employees, we're going to call them slugs. So you're going to have some slugs, and they're going to try to figure out how they can go watch their iPhone and watch their favorite show, and they're going to hide out here, they're going to hide out there. They're going to do things to work as little as possible and get the biggest return for their paycheck. Point number four, know when to escalate. Being independent doesn't mean hiding problems, serious problems that you need to address. Use judgment, knowing what you can solve and what your leadership needs to step in and help with immediately. Make sure you're doing that. I got to go to a commercial break. When we come back, I'll wrap that up, and then we'll get on to some other points on your attitude enters the room before your resume does. 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We are Bay Area's business and finance leader.
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16: With SRN News, I'm Keith Peters in Washington. The Trump administration has asked the U.S. Supreme Court to allow the White House to continue construction on its $400 million ballroom project while it appeals a lower court's order to halt the work. Chief Justice John Roberts has set a deadline of Tuesday for a response by the plaintiffs challenging the ballroom project. President Trump has highlighted his record on crime and safety during a visit to New York, pivoting to one of his strongest issues as he looks to boost Republicans in battleground races ahead of the November midterms. Trump was visiting the Nassau County Police Academy on Friday in suburban Long Island. On Wall Street, the Dow down by 107 points, the Nasdaq dropped 73, the S&P lower by 13 points. More details at SRNNews.com.
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2: Welcome in, to the Small Business Concierge segment of the show. Yes, so many great things happening. If you are out there and you have a chance to do business with small businesses out there in your local community, I recommend you doing it. We've got some great small businesses that I've invited on the show that have just opened up shop. I'm looking forward to having them on the show. And so look for that in the next couple of weeks or so. So I want to give a shout out to you business owners out there, entrepreneurs, that you have taken the leap to start your business in 2026. Congratulations. And, you know, stay in the grind and be a great leader. And look for employees that can be high-level employees for you. And sometimes that's grooming, right? And so maybe you're not paying them. You don't have top dollar to pay them, but you can bring those in that can be groomed to become top employees, high-level employees. So let's keep moving through our topic, promotables, high level, what makes a high level employee. I'm giving you some tips on that. So your attitude matters. Your attitude enters the room before your resume does. High level employees have professional emotional intelligence. Have you ever been around someone who does not have any emotional intelligence? Oh my gosh, it's a nightmare. It's a nightmare. And they're like oblivious to that they do not have emotional intelligence. It's like, oh my gosh, I think I'm going to pull my hair out. I'm not kidding. Okay. So your attitude can either accelerate your career or it could quietly destroy your career. Like quietly quitting, quietly destroying your career, your attitude. You can be super talented. You can still become someone that's in a leadership position. And let me say it this way, and be a horrible leader, or you have leadership that don't want to promote you because of your attitude. People don't want that additional responsibility attached to a difficult attitude. Keep your attitude in check. Number one, learn how to receive feedback. Feedback is not, don't take it as a personal attack. Promotable people learn how to hear constructive criticism without turning every correction into some sort of argument or personal attack. Grow up. Hear the feedback. Quit giving excuses and whatever. Just okay. Know how to disagree professionally. Point number two. Leadership doesn't mean agreeing with everything. You can challenge respectfully without challenging someone's dignity. Learn how to be eloquent. Learn how to lead with, as an employee, with excellence. Be someone people can work with. My next point. You know, your skills matter. We have this thing that people in the tech world, you're in the tech world, you don't have people skills. But sometimes you got to collaborate. Organizations promote people who can work effectively across personalities and departments. Even if you're a business owner, a contractor, people know if you're a difficult person to deal with. Believe me, they're talking about you behind closed doors. I've been in those rooms listening. to leaders frustrated with contractors. People remember how it feels to work with you. They're gonna feel that. Talent may get your name in the room and the promotion list, maybe even. But your character, your maturity, your emotional intelligence, if it's weak, is going to determine whether or not your name stays in the room. It's gonna be up to you. And I promise you, you're not going to be able to, and you can try, blame someone else for something that you're doing. Take responsibility. Become promotable before the promotion. High-level employees increase their value. This is my next point. If you're more responsible, if you want more responsibility, if you want more money, if you want more influence or a leadership opportunity, start demonstrating that you're capable, that you're capable of operating in a way that is next level, what I like to call uncommonly impressive, before somebody gives you a title. Don't chase titles. It's like disgusting to me. It's like, I think I'm just going to, it's disgusting. Don't chase titles. Titles are nothing without character. People chase titles and they're looking for all of these accolades, and that is a bend in their character. Who are you without any of that? Do you have the right character? Do you have the right leadership makeup to be promoted? Keep learning. Keep learning. High level employees continually improve their skills, industry knowledge, technology awareness, communication, and understanding of the business. You're listening to Margaret Jackson. 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
2: Welcome back in. Welcome back in. We are at the bottom of our show. We're going to wrap this up for high-level employees. And if this stung a little bit for some of you employees out there, then there's likely some adjustments you need to make in your world to becoming a high-level employee. I want to make a couple more points before I wrap it all up.

on air. It really means understanding your boss's priorities, communicating well, meeting deadlines, being someone your boss, your leadership, I said boss in the negative, but leadership can depend on. Can your boss depend on you? Would you hire you? Would you promote yourself? So we've talked about things that leaders or bosses look for, but let's make this a little personal for you. If you were the owner, if you were the manager, if your money, customers, reputation, and company were on the line, would you promote you? Think about that. Here's something I want employees to understand. Being excellent is not code for being perfect. Leaders understand that things are going to happen, challenges are going to happen, mistakes are going to happen. Being excellent means becoming the kind of person, employee in an organization can increasingly trust. With what? With responsibility, with information, with the customers. I'm a big customers person, customer relationship, decisions, people. And eventually, leadership or promotion. And you can exercise leadership as an employee. A high-level employee can. That's the point of showing your ability to lead. Make your value visible through your performance. Your habits, the things that you're doing, whether you see it or not, tells everyone in the workplace what level you're operating at. If it's low, they know. Everyone knows in the workplace. If it's high, everyone knows in the workplace. But if you want that next level really means, if you study that term out, it really means uncommonly impressive. If you want to be uncommonly impressive, that decision is entirely up to you. Your title can describe your current position, but titles mean nothing without character and emotional maturity and being secure in who you are. Be able to take, and I said in the last segment, be able to hear constructive criticism. It's not a great leaders are not doing it to make you feel bad. They're doing it to make you better, to help you shift. And if you're offended by it, there is something in you that is uncomfortable, that hasn't matured to a place that you can take it. And you could be 80 years old. This is not a young person's game. There's mature adults, and I say mature in age, that can't take it. If you can't take it, you can't make it. So as I said, starting this show today, last week, we talked about high-level leaders. This week, high-level employees. You build a high-performance organization when you are supporting your high-level leaders. Be good to someone out there. I got to get out of here. Have a great, great rest of your week and weekend. 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

0: This is Carol Platt Liebau for townhall.com. A furor erupted in the WNBA recently after Indiana Fever player Sophie Cunningham called it common sense to ban transgender athletes from competing in women's sports. The league's collective bargaining agreement says that only women are eligible to play in the WNBA, but never defines what a woman is. The commissioner calls the issue nuanced, while the Players Association calls for diversity and inclusion. Now they're being taken at their word. Two former NBA players say they'll declare for the 2027 WNBA draft, exposing the absurdity of rules that refuse to acknowledge biological reality. The WNBA has brought all this on itself. It's time to define woman or risk sidelining female athletes in the league created specifically for them. There's nothing nuanced about protecting women's sports. It requires only courage, clarity, and plain common sense.
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3: News this hour from Town Hall. I'm Keith Peters in Washington. Authorities are investigating an act of vandalism at a memorial on the National Mall.
4: The World War II memorial on the National Mall has been vandalized with bubbles filling a fountain and the words "clean hands dirty" followed by a dollar sign written in red paint. President Trump called the people responsible animals in a post on Truth Social, saying there can be no greater insult to those American heroes who died in World War II. The U.S. Park Police are now investigating Thursday's vandalism. The incident comes after a botched repair job earlier this year left the nearby Lincoln Memorial rifting pool with peeling blue sealant and green algae. Trump blamed the issues on vandalism without providing evidence. Marcela Sanchez, Washington.
3: A black professor at Cambridge University who stepped down amid claims of plagiarism is found dead at a home in southwest London.
5: Jason Arday was found dead inside a home in Battersea, south London on Friday, according to British media outlets. The 41-year-old sociologist, who became the youngest black professor at the University of Cambridge in 2023, recently resigned and was facing intense scrutiny following allegations of plagiarism in his academic work and questions about his other claimed accomplishments. Metropolitan Police, without naming Arday, said the death was being treated as unexpected but not suspicious. In a statement issued by his publisher, Arday's family said they were in shock and said Jason was a gentleman subjected to a campaign of sustained abuse. I'm Jennifer King.
3: President Trump has highlighted his record on crime and safety during a visit to New York, pivoting to one of his strongest issues as he looks to boost Republicans in battleground races ahead of the November midterms. On Wall Street, the Dow down by 107 points, the Nasdaq dropped 73, the S&P lower by 13. More at townhall.com.
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12: I'm Taylor Riggs, and this is the Fox Business Report.
13: Stocks finishing lower on weak economic data, Middle East tensions, and declining consumer sentiment. The Dow was down for the week, while the NASDAQ and S&P 500 notch weekly gains. Tech and healthcare were the worst performing sectors, while energy advanced and oil gushed, with West Texas Intermediate crude settling around $82 a barrel. The Dow down 108 points, the NASDAQ lower by 74, S&P 500 down 13. And retailers logged weaker sales in July, with retail sales falling 0.6% last month, which was the biggest decline since May of 2025. Retail earnings are in the spotlight next week, with Walmart, Target, Home Depot, among others, reporting financial results. And shares of Reddit popped over 12% following news of its addition to the S&P 500 before the start of trading on Tuesday. That's your Fox Business Report. I'm Hillary Varsky, invested in you.
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18: $3 billion of U.S. equities. Harvard oversaw $57 billion as of June 2025, the latest publicly available figure. The Trump administration plans to announce unprecedented economic measures against Iran. Retired General Mark Kimmett suggested on Bloomberg's Balance of Power that military action has not done the job.
19: It shows yet again the fallacy of winning a war through air campaigns alone. There hasn't been an air campaign that's won a war since the airplane has come into the air. So I think what they're doing is turning up the knob on the economic sanctions, turning down the knob on the military a little bit, while still trying to work the diplomatic simultaneously.
18: Retired General Mark Kimmett. Madison Square Garden has publicly filed a Form 10 registration statement with the SEC for the proposed tax-free spinoff of its New York Rangers business from its New York Knicks business. The Friday numbers on Wall Street, the Dow dropped 107, NASDAQ lost 73, the S&P 500 fell 13. The 10-year Treasury yields at 4.69%, the 2-year yield at 4.17%. Oil, West Texas Intermediate at 82.42, Brent crude at 88.50. 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I'm Ed Kalegi, and this is Bloomberg.
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22: 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I'm David Gura. Today on the show, we're talking about Scott Bessent's interventions in global currency markets, what impact they're having, and what's the end game.
23: We're watching the yen quite closely, obviously. It's not gotten a huge gain.
22: The yen continued its recent slide on Monday, and that's in spite of a rare joint effort by the U.S. and Japan late last month to try to strengthen it.
0: We are currently at 158 on dollar yen. So the yen has given up half of the gains that it made since that intervention. And
22: the U.S. stepped in to prop up the Japanese currency for the first time since 1998. And that caught investors and central bankers by surprise. The intervention was spearheaded by U.S. Treasury Secretary Scott Bessent, who cut his teeth as a macro trader working at hedge funds before he started his current job effectively running the world's largest economy. For Bessent, propping up the yen is more than the U.S. helping an ally. It's also something that could head off market moves that could result in higher interest rates in the United States.
1: The last thing he wants is to see, you know, U.S. mortgage rates going even higher.
22: Chris Ansey is a senior editor on Bloomberg's global economy team, and he points out Japan is the largest foreign holder of U.S. treasuries. Chris says that if Japan wants to prop up its own currency by buying yen, the dollars it needs to do so could come from selling some of its U.S. debt.
1: The biggest foreign holder of treasuries dumping a bunch of their holdings, that's going to put pressure on 10-year treasuries, 30-year treasuries, and the 30-year fixed-rate mortgage.
22: Bessent's intervention may not be one and done. The Treasury Secretary recently asked the Federal Reserve to make a policy change that would let Japan borrow more dollars against its treasury holdings without having to sell them. Previous Treasury Secretaries were reluctant to intervene in currency markets, and investors are wondering how far Bessent is willing to go.
2: At the end of the day, you're sort of playing with the good faith and credit of the United States government.
22: Bloomberg's Dan Flatley covers the Treasury Department.
2: You know, the Treasury Secretary is not supposed to act as a hedge fund manager. The Treasury Secretary is supposed to act as the chief financial steward of the United States economy. So, you know, there are enormous stakes here. And so all's well that goes well until things go off the rails. Things are going fine now, seem to be, but that's not to say that is indefinite.
22: I'm David Gura, and this is The Big Take, Bloomberg News. Today on the show, Scott Bessent's interventions in global currency markets. What impact are they having, and what's the end game? All right, let me set the table here with you, Chris, to start. Over the last half decade or so, Japanese yen has weakened against the dollar. 5 years ago, a dollar would buy you, say, 100, 110 yen. For the last half year or so, a dollar gets more than 150 yen. For starters, what is wrong with a weak yen? Why does Japan want a stronger currency?
1: Well, it wants a stronger currency because it has been flirting with the weakest levels in four decades. And at a time of elevated energy costs, right, they have to use a lot more yen to buy imported oil, fertilizer, all kinds of commodities. And the prices of those have already been rising, right? But it's rising even more in yen terms. So Japanese households and companies have seen their purchasing power really demolished. And Japan's interest rates have been coming up a little bit over the past couple of years, but they are still very, very low, you know, around 1%, and their inflation is at least double that. So their real interest rates are negative, and that is imparting massive pressure all the time on the yen. Obviously, American interest rates much higher, closer to 4%. And if the Bank of Japan continues to be a laggard in raising interest rates, and you know, you're not going to see intervention really having a lasting effect.
22: So you have Scott Bessent, the Treasury Secretary, kind of surveilling the global economy, paying close attention to Japan. What do we know of why he decided it was wise for the U.S. to intervene at this point?
2: There's a couple of things going on here. There's a geopolitical dimension to this, which is essentially sending a signal to the world that if you're a close U.S. ally, you are not only the beneficiary of potentially good trade agreements, defense agreements, other types of policy benefits, but you also have available to you the might of the dollar and the U.S. financial system to come to your rescue should you run into problems. And so I think that there's also sort of the exigencies of the job when it comes to defending the dollar's global role. So one of the things that Bessent appears to have been contemplating was the fact that if Japan needed to defend the yen, it would have to sell U.S. treasuries. One of the fears is that if Japan were to sell a substantial portion of its holdings, that could lead to a rise in yields here in the United States, which would put upward pressure on things like mortgages and other things that are already sort of under upward pressure. And that's leading to, obviously, domestically, a lot of questions about affordability and other things like that. So I think that's his primary concern there. Now, we don't have perfect visibility into his thinking around this, and he has said very little about the specifics of this operation. But basically what he has said is that Japan's economy is in much stronger shape than the market sometimes gives it credit for, and that technically the word is disorderly, that U.S. and Japanese officials stepped in to prevent disorderly selling in the market.
22: And Chris, notably in this intervention, the U.S. didn't sell dollars to buy yen. It sold euros to defend the yen. Why was that?
1: You know, as Dan said, the Treasury hasn't spelled out exactly what it did here and why, but the euro-yen cross is not very liquid, right? If you think about the $9.5 trillion a day foreign exchange market, right? The number one currency pair is euro-dollar, number two, dollar-yen. Euro-yen isn't on the top 10 there. It's very, very illiquid. But if a market is illiquid, that means you can have a big price impact, right, with a relatively small amount. And if you're using billions of dollars, I can imagine that the impact is going to be pronounced. So part of it might have been he didn't want to sell dollars, put pressure on the dollar, potentially put pressure on treasuries, send long-term U.S. interest rates up.
22: Chris, all of this makes me curious about this move more broadly. When you look at the pantheon of Treasury secretaries, what's kept them from making these kinds of interventions?
1: Well, the principle that U.S. Treasury secretaries have embraced for many decades is one of freely set exchange rates, market set exchange rates, and they generally don't like the idea of manipulation and going into the market. We saw in the Asian financial crisis, a bunch of Asian economies, you know, were maintaining currency pegs that didn't suit their fundamentals. And then when they broke, all of a sudden, there was a massive crisis. So this philosophy of embracing hands off, let the market do what it's going to do with currencies is deeply ingrained in the U.S. Treasury.
22: Dan, I want to turn to you on, I'm hoping you can explain the way that the experience he had doing macro trading kind of could influence his perspective on the work he's doing now in Treasury when it comes to the yen.
2: Yeah, I mean, he looks across the whole world, obviously, both as a public official and in his prior career as a hedge fund manager. But Japan has a special place in his heart, I think it's fair to say. You know, we're trying to tally up how many times he's been there. I think it's at least 55. I've heard him say in a recent interview, he talks a lot about the policies of former Prime Minister Shinzo Abe, Abenomics. Mm-hmm. He's very much enamored of that policy mix. And obviously, during his time at Soros Fund Management, they made a big bet on where the yen was going based on Abenomics. He's also obviously been involved or was involved in the Bank of England trade that's very famous.
22: Legendary.
2: That George Soros, yes, absolutely legendary trade that George Soros was involved in. He brings a certain, what some folks have described as a quote-unquote buy-side mentality to the Treasury job, which is, you know, rather than coming from a big bank or someplace where you're working on mergers and acquisitions or IPOs or other types of deals that include many, many layers of management and people, and he is a specialist at identifying macroeconomic trends that can lead to big bets that pay off. one of the things that he learned from Soros, and he's talked about this a little bit, is the value of leverage. So if you see a really promising prospect out there and you're very confident in the outcome, there's no reason to hold back in terms of the amount of risk that you're willing to take if you believe that the outcome is more or less assured. I think that has contributed to an attitude that Bessent exhibits of making very bold moves from his seat at Treasury that are frankly unconventional for a Treasury secretary to do, certainly for a Treasury secretary to do basically on his own. He's not coordinating these types of moves with big multilateral groups of countries. He's not going necessarily to the IMF to talk these things through. He's not coordinating this well in advance. It's just, I see an opportunity here. I'm going to take it because I believe it's the right thing to do. And some people like that, and some people think that that's a pretty risky strategy.
22: There are a lot of factors that could ease pressure on the yen. Lower U.S. tariffs, an end to the war with Iran, they could both bring down costs in Japan. There's also the big gap between Japan's 1% benchmark interest rate and the rate in the U.S., 3.75%, something investors have long exploited to borrow money cheaply to invest in other places where rates are higher. What's known as the carry trade also puts pressure on the yen. I asked Bloomberg's Chris Anstey if, given all those factors, Treasury Secretary Scott Bessent's intervention made a difference.
1: Well, it certainly worked in changing the immediate dynamic. It surprised a lot of the market, but it has retreated since then. It points to the fact that at the end of the day, you can put a few big orders through and you can definitely move the market, definitely show the currency traders that you mean business, that you're coordinated. But if you don't have a shift in policies, it's very difficult to break the narrative.
22: This has been the Big Take Podcast on Bloomberg Radio. I'm David Gura, and I spoke with Bloomberg's Chris Anstey and Dan Flatley about the endgame of Scott Bessent's interventions in global currency markets. You can hear the rest of the episode on The Big Take wherever you get your podcasts.
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28: You're listening to the Big Take Podcast on Bloomberg Radio. I'm Sarah Holder, and today on the show, we're talking about the rise and fall and bailout of situational awareness.
29: Basically, the thing this investment firm will be kind of like, you know, a brain trust on AI. It's going to be all about situational awareness.
28: This is Leopold Aschenbrenner in June 2024. Aschenbrenner is about 22 years old here. He's just left a job at OpenAI and published an essay series laying out his predictions for how AI will transform society. And he's telling his friend, the podcaster Dwarkesh Patel, about a new investment fund he's starting that's going to go all in on the technology.
29: We're going to have the best situational awareness in the business. You know, we're going to have way more situational business than any of the people who manage money in the, you know, New York.
30: Yeah.
29: We're definitely going to, you know,
28: situational awareness is what Aschenbrenner had called his essay series. It's also what he names his hedge fund. Both are built around the same simple thesis. He believes AI is about to get a lot more powerful, that will reach AGI, or artificial general intelligence, by as early as 2027. And he also believes that the companies building AI infrastructure are about to get a lot more valuable.
29: I think this investment firm is going to just be betting on AGI, you know, betting on AGI and superintelligence before the decade is out, taking that seriously, making the bets you would make, yeah, you know, if you took that seriously. So, you know, I think if that's wrong, you know, firm is not going to do that well.
28: But he tells Patel he plans on doing well.
29: Obviously, you can't, you know, not blowing up is sort of like, you know, task number one and two or whatever.
28: And over the next 2 years, situational awareness did extremely well. In the first half of this year, it posted returns of over 400%. And by the beginning of last month, it had an estimated $45 billion in assets. What is it about this 24-year-old that was so intriguing to investors? Why do they trust him with all this money?
31: I think it's just because of what he wrote.
28: That's Catherine Burton, who covers hedge funds for Bloomberg.
31: He clearly had no investment training at all, and clearly no risk management training at all. So I think it was just that they thought he saw something about the future and AI. They said, sure, why not throw a few bucks his way?
28: Catherine has been tracking the rise of Aschenbrenner's fund and its unceremonious fall, because situational awareness blew up.
32: And in the insane volatility that we've seen the last month, he was on the wrong side of things. And
33: we are seeing the pain really flow through the space.
34: You know, we had a pullback in AI and a lot of people got hurt.
28: By the end of July, the fund's $45 billion in assets had shrunk to an estimated $10 billion. It was a stunning reversal of fortune brought on by the hedge fund strategy of using a lot of borrowed money to make big bets. In other words, situational awareness was over-leveraged, says Bloomberg's hedge fund reporter Hema Parmar.
0: So there's a lot of layers of risk bundled up, and leverage is especially concerning because it just magnifies everything.
28: I'm Sarah Holder, and this is The Big Take from Bloomberg News. Today on the show, the rise and fall and bailout of situational awareness, what it means for investors, and whether the fund is a bellwether for the AI trade or a high-risk outlier. Catherine Burton and Hema Parmar, thanks for joining us. Kathy, what's the situational awareness secret sauce? What's supposed to set Leopold Aschenbrenner's fund apart from other hedge funds in the space?
31: The knowledge of which companies would succeed because of AI and which would fail because of AI. I think he sold it on that he knew he could figure out which companies were going to be the winners and which were going to be the losers.
0: He had also had quite significant private positions in AI-focused companies as well, too.
31: And the returns. Mm-hmm. Then people started seeing the returns. That's the real thing. They mm-hmm. saw that he was up a few hundred percent the first year, and at the peak this year, up at 400 and some odd percent.
28: Wow. So what kinds of investors get involved in the beginning?
0: Yeah, no, so it's interesting because with traditional hedge funds, we typically see pensions, endowments, foundations, those sorts of institutions. This firm, Situational Awareness, gathered their capital from less likely individuals. So not the traditional sort of big institutions that writes sizable checks, but rather a lot of founders and individuals. So founders of private companies like Stripe, or founder of a hedge fund, D1 Capital. Dan Sundheim was an investor, according to the Wall Street Journal's report. So we see a lot more Silicon Valley types of investors writing checks than, say, a sovereign wealth fund.
28: And what were some of those bets that Situational Awareness made on AI? What were some of the companies that they put the brunt of investment into?
0: So it was an SK Hynix was one of them, a number of other AI-focused companies.
31: And he had a big stake in Anthropic.
28: $5 billion stake.
31: Yes. A $5 billion stake, and one that everyone knew was going to pay off.
28: And for a while, these bets were paying off, right? He was effectively posting gains that were higher than the gains of the AI companies that made up the fund. How did he accomplish that? It comes back to leverage, right?
31: Yes. Like any hedge fund, they go to a bank, they say, can you lend us money to make our bets bigger? And they use the stocks that they own as collateral, or the companies that they own as collateral. And the banks look at their returns and say, sure, a lot of big companies he traded in, you know, with big liquid companies. And so they lend him money, like 4 or 5 times leverage. So that means at the peak, he could have been managing around $200 billion on his $45 billion of net assets.
28: That amount of leverage, is it typical for the industry? Did it raise any red flags?
31: I think it started to. Usually a long-short stock fund would be more like 2 times would be more norm. So yes, it was a lot.
28: When you are 4 or 5 times leveraged, as Situational Awareness was, what happens when your assets fall, say, 40%?
0: So leverage basically amps up everything. It amps up the gains that you can make if you make an investment, but it can also, it will also amp up the spiraling downward pain that you'll face. And that's why it's so risky. And then on a short bet, if you're amping up those bets, you will have to cover that bet, and there's an infinite amount of money you can lose on a short bet.
31: The damage is a lot worse. And then the banks come to you and say, hey, we need more collateral because these things are going in the wrong direction. And then they have to come up with the cash, which means selling things in their portfolio, which sends down the prices of those things normally. And then the spiral goes faster and is bigger.
28: Right. Whereas if you're using your own money, there's a down week. You can kind of wait it out, see maybe in 2 years this will pay out. But lenders are not.
31: They're not going to be patient.
28: Yeah. Like,
31: because it's their money. So that's the vulnerability of borrowing a lot of money.
28: Mm-hmm.
31: And that's what happened to this fund.
28: At the beginning of last month, it seemed like situational awareness was in a pretty good spot. It had $45 billion worth of assets, investments from the likes of Jane Street, the Stripe co-founders, as you mentioned. But you and your team reported there were signs that Wall Street was getting anxious, even in July. What were those signs?
0: So a lot of hedge funds and broadly investors have been concerned for a while about the kind of CapEx spending that we're seeing when it comes to these big tech companies and their AI expenditures. So those worries have been growing. As situational awareness's prominence has grown too, you see a lot of funds really tracking what investments situational awareness was making and looking closely to see what stocks they were trading.
28: In a client letter Ashenbrenner sent last week, he blamed short sellers for targeting the fund. How big of a factor were short sellers here?
31: We have reported that apparently they weren't as big a factor as the fund said they were or suggested they were in their letter. But the mechanism for how it worked is if you wanted short, then you would go and borrow the shares and then sell them. So that pushes the price down. And so if they thought that he was going to explode, then they would keep selling the shares in the hopes that the price would go down and then they would buy them back at a cheaper price.
0: As the markets began spiraling, as the short bets hindered, the stocks of situational concerns grew. When you look at the leverage that was placed and used, as we've been talking about, that made matters far worse for situational. Things really came to a head at the end of the month when the firm was getting these margin calls and now needs to find some cash fast. And they have a lot of money in their private book, which ideally you don't want to touch if you're a fund, if you've got $5 billion worth of Anthropic, and you have money in their public stock portfolio. And as they were trying to figure out where to get some liquidity in order to meet the margin calls, the firm had conversations about potentially selling some of their Anthropic stake, which is very coveted, or selling some of their stock portfolio.
28: Just to walk through this kind of death spiral that situational awareness was in, tech stocks were sliding, lenders wanted out, the fund met the margin calls by liquidating stocks, which makes them lose even more value, and that's what sort of triggers the situation where Ashenbrenner needs a way out. So, Kathy, what was his plan to save the fund?
31: It was sort of two-pronged. On the one hand, he was exploring ideas of selling some of his private companies, especially Anthropic, because that's supposed to go public later this year. So everyone knew that's a winner. And at the same time, he was talking to some hedge funds to buy a big chunk of his portfolio all in one go, because that would stop the bleeding and do that at some sort of discount. So there was a fight amongst some major firms about who was going to buy it.
28: And you know, who ends up winning that fight?
31: Ken Griffin was the one that ended up winning that fight. Ken Griffin runs a giant hedge fund called Citadel, which runs about $70 billion. He started it from more or less from his dorm room at Harvard. So he too was a young guy. There have been other times in history dating back to a fund blow up. There was a fund called Amaranth that he stepped in and bought their positions. He's done it several times, mostly successfully.
28: Mm-hmm. So how did Ken Griffin and Citadel come to the table and buy this portfolio of stocks?
31: Well, Ken likes to step in when there's distress. And so he went to the firm, or his people went to the firm and started talking. And as I said, there were other hedge funds. Millennium had talked to them. I think Jane Street had talked to them. But Ken came in and they negotiated apparently throughout the night. Ken eventually won the trade.
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7: With SRN News, I'm Ron Taylor. The Pacific-based aircraft carrier USS George Washington has begun heading toward the Middle East as reports have emerged of mental health and supply issues aboard the long-deployed USS Abraham Lincoln. Lincoln has been supporting the U.S. war since with Iran and has deployed and include many records setting uninterrupted time at sea for more than 240 days. Luigi Mangione is pleading guilty to federal stalking charges in the killing of UnitedHealthcare CEO Brian Thompson. He admitted to following Thompson to an inspector conference in 2024 and shooting him on a New York City street. The 23-year-old acknowledged his actions in court today and hastily scheduled involving a Manhattan attorney. President Trump administrating that the Congress, of course, will help in not
4: AM 1220 KDOW
14: and severe downturn amid volatile stock markets. The company's investment in the hedge fund as well as wrong way bets in Asian equity markets drove part of the losses. Another winning week for the U.S. stock market. That's three in a row. More on this from Bloomberg's Charlie Pellett.
15: For the week, the S&P 500 index was up by almost 0.4%, and it's the longest winning run since May. But Friday was a down day. Stocks fell from a record after the economy's main engine showed signs of cooling, overshadowing optimism around bets that the Fed will stay on hold in September. Retail sales dropped in July by the most in more than a year. Now, for the week, the Dow fell 0.6%, while NASDAQ this week was up by 0.1%. In New York, Charlie Pellett, Bloomberg Radio.
14: According to documents seen by Bloomberg News, Anthropic is telling prospective investors its second quarter revenue jumped at least 14-fold versus the same period a year ago. The Claude chatbot maker reported a preliminary revenue figure of more than $11.5 billion in its latest completed quarter compared to $787 million in the corresponding period in 2025. The Friday numbers on Wall Street. The Dow dropped 107. NASDAQ lost 73. The S&P 500 falling 13. The 10-year Treasury yield is at 4.69%. The 2-year Treasury yield, it stands at 4.17%. Checking oil, West Texas Intermediate at 82.42, up over 1%. Brent crude at 88.50, up over 1%. Global news, 24 hours a day, and whenever you want it with Bloomberg News Now. I'm Ed Kalegi. This is Bloomberg.
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10: This is Carol Platt-Lebow for townhall.com. A furor erupted in the WNBA recently after Indiana Fever player Sophie Cunningham called it common sense to ban transgender athletes from competing in women's sports. The league's collective bargaining agreement says that only women are eligible to play in the WNBA, but never defines what a woman is. The commissioner calls the issue nuanced, while the Players Association calls for diversity and inclusion. Now they're being taken at their word. Two former NBA players say they'll declare for the 2027 WNBA draft, exposing the absurdity of rules that refuse to acknowledge biological reality. The WNBA has brought all this on itself. It's time to define woman or risk sidelining female athletes in the league created specifically for them. There's nothing nuanced about protecting women's sports. It requires only courage, clarity, and plain common sense.
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25: You're listening to the Big Take Asia podcast on Bloomberg Radio. I'm Wan Ha. The battle for AI dominance between the U.S. and China has escalated sharply over the past few weeks after the surprise release of a new Chinese AI model took the tech world and Washington by storm.
27: Kimi K3, which is a very powerful model.
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33: This company's AI model, known as Kimi K3. Model.
34: For the last 3 days, I've said Kimi K3 many times.
25: Kimi K3, developed by Chinese startup Moonshot AI.
0: Kimmy K3 is really making waves because it stacks up so well against offerings from OpenAI and Anthropic, which are among the most powerful AI models in existence.
25: Mark Anderson is Bloomberg's Asia technology editor, based in Hong Kong.
0: And all of this developed by a Chinese AI company that has access to far less compute and far less resources than deep-pocketed American competitors. Kimmy K3 trails only OpenAI's GPT 5.6 and Anthropic's Claude Fable 5. So it's the third most powerful model on the market today.
25: Within hours of its release, Kimmy K3 sent shockwaves through global markets, triggering memories of the DeepSeek panic in early 2025.
34: Remember, chip stocks fell into a bear market Friday. In part,
2: because investors are now really reassessing whether or not all that CapEx by Samsung and SK Hynix, is that really justified given that China is doing it better and cheaper?
25: Once markets settled, the questions began about how Moonshot built Kimmy in the first place.
4: It raises the question about if this was done illegally and in a violation of those export controls.
25: Did it use banned NVIDIA chips? Did it steal proprietary data from American rival Anthropic?
4: This is what the director of the White House Office of Science and Technology, Michael Kratsios, he is saying that Moonshot allegedly developed a sophisticated internal platform to conduct large-scale delation against U.S. models.
25: And most importantly, what does yet another low-cost Chinese AI model mean for the race between the U.S. and China for global AI supremacy?
0: I think the K3 moment tells us that the race is much closer than people previously thought. I think that China is about 6 months behind the U.S.
5: That's not a lot of time.
0: Which is not a lot of time, but it's so bringing a challenge to this perception that only American AI, only proprietary AI can be frontier, can be the most cutting edge AI. It's challenging this idea that America owns the most advanced AI models in a really exciting way.
25: Welcome to the Big Take Asia from Bloomberg News. I'm Wan Ha. Every week, we take you inside some of the world's biggest and most powerful economies and the markets, tycoons, and businesses that drive this ever-shifting region. Today on the show, what we know about Moonshot's Kimmy model, what the company's stunning rise means for Silicon Valley's tech giants, and the high-stakes AI arms race between the U.S. and China. Kimmy K3's launch didn't just rattle markets. Overnight, it became clear that China is intent on rewriting the rules of the global AI race. It's also upending long-held assumptions about how this technology will evolve. The prevailing view in the AI industry used to be that the companies with the biggest budgets, largest data centers, and access to the most advanced chips would lead. But with the release of DeepSeek's R1 model last year and Moonshot AI's latest offering, that narrative is being challenged. I want to get just a little geeky with you. Can you take us under the hood about this model and what's special about it?
0: Sure, geeky is good. basically, it's got a really huge brain. So by brain, we mean parameters. It's got 2.8 trillion parameters.
25: And what are parameters?
0: I would describe parameters as the size of the model's brain. So it's essentially the amount of information that is stored inside an artificial intelligence model. The bigger the brain, the more information that is stored in it, the more information can be processed. You know, it's really as simple as bigger is better. And 2.8 trillion is certainly a very large number, which is essentially on par with the latest offerings from OpenAI and Anthropic.
25: Kimmy K3 isn't just notable for its brain size. It's also remarkable for the way it's being shared. While models like GPT and Claude largely operate behind closed doors, K3 was released to the public last month as an open-weight model, meaning anyone, a researcher, a startup, a government, can access it.
0: So basically, an open-weight model can be downloaded and customized. Users can look and see essentially what I would describe as the recipe of the model. It can see how the model works at a level that proprietary AI doesn't offer.
25: Is that the same as open source?
0: Open source goes one step further. Open source, I would describe it as a kitchen. Open source allows you to see all of the steps behind the recipe, the entire process by which the model was built.
25: There are other open weight AI models on the market, like those from DeepSeek. But right now, Kimi K3 is the biggest. And size isn't its only selling point. Kimi K3 comes with something called a massive context window, a feature Mark says is becoming increasingly important as AI models take on more complex tasks.
0: The context window is essentially the temporary memory of an AI model. So it's the AI model's ability to retrieve information in a timely manner. I think we've all probably used Gemini or

0: code bases, or research papers. And K3 isn't just powerful, it's also remarkably cheap to run.
1: According to a benchmarking site that is widely regarded throughout the industry called Artificial Analysis, the cost of running Kimi K3 is far cheaper than running the latest offering from Anthropic or OpenAI. The most expensive model at the moment is Anthropic's Claude Fable 5, which costs about $2.75 per task, according to Artificial Analysis. If you look at Kimi K3, I think it's about a dollar, something like 95 cents, but it offers a very similar performance, and I think that is a key reason for its popularity.
0: K3's release has thrust its parent company, Moonshot AI, and its founder, Yang-Chul Lin, into the spotlight.
1: When OpenAI shocked the world with ChatGPT, everyone was looking to Yang and Moonshot as China's best chance at matching that technology. And really, he was seen as the poster boy of Chinese AI up until DeepSeek shocked the world last January. And basically, ever since then, he's toiled in their shadow. But this release of Kimi K3 has brought him back to prominence. It's brought him back to the forefront of the conversation about Chinese AI.
0: Now, the last time we saw this level of attention, and certainly headlines about a Chinese AI, it was DeepSeek in 2025. Is this another DeepSeek moment, you know, DeepSeek 2.0 for China?
1: For me, it's not. For me, the DeepSeek moment was really establishing that China was much, much closer than years behind the U.S. in the global technology race. You know, before DeepSeek's R1 model was released last January, people really did believe that the U.S. had a years-long head start in AI, and DeepSeek completely upended that perception, cut it down to just a few months. I think we are now in a place with Moonshot where people are just expecting more of these breakthroughs, and it's not as surprising as the DeepSeek moment was. But it is certainly exciting because it does show that Moonshot and other Chinese AI companies are able to use this distillation method to really improve their AI models and also offer them for a much cheaper cost, which will spread AI throughout the world.
0: China's AI ambitions were on full display this summer at a gathering at the World Expo Center in Shanghai. Thousands of executives, engineers, and investors packed the halls of the annual World Artificial Intelligence Conference in July. They had to jostle for space with humanoid robots and AI demos. And this year, the event drew the attention of China's top leader, President Xi Jinping.
2: AI should be a trusted tool for humanity. In the meantime, we should jointly oppose overstretching the national security concept in the field of AI, or placing one country's security over that of others.
1: The very fact that she attended the World Artificial Intelligence Conference in Shanghai was very significant.
0: Here's Mark Anderson, Bloomberg's Asia tech editor again.
1: So it shows how far up the national agenda AI has shot. And I think she wants to upend this global order and this global perception of AI as an American technology that is only available for people who can afford it.
0: Wary of China's ambitions, Washington has steadily restricted the export of advanced AI chips to Chinese companies. Yet despite those constraints, Moonshot and DeepSeek have managed to build models that rival some of the world's best. How has Moonshot managed to achieve this level of performance, even though they've been cut off from the most advanced NVIDIA chips? How are they pulling this off?
1: Well, Moonshot offered very little information about how it achieved the Kimi K3 breakthrough. But one thing that's worth noting is Anthropic, the maker of one of the most advanced AI models in the US, did say that it had identified these industrial scale attempts by DeepSeek, Moonshot, and another Chinese AI company called Minimax. They basically said that these three companies are using a technique called distillation, which involves training a less capable model on the outputs of a stronger one. So essentially, they would set up thousands, if not tens of thousands, of accounts on Anthropic's platforms and

0: use those accounts to train their model.
1: So really piggybacking off of the advances and the innovation that U.S. companies have paid for.
0: Exactly. Training their models to be like a more advanced model that was developed using NVIDIA chips.
1: This has been the big...
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6: News this hour from Town Hall. I'm Ron Taylor. In remarks to reporters at Air Force Base, President Trump downplayed concerns about the USS Abraham Lincoln's extended deployment in the Middle East.
7: Well, no, that ship is moving. No, they're not. That ship is moving right now, or very shortly, and it's being replaced with another very similar ship. No. Not nearly long enough. Thank you, everybody.
6: The Navy acknowledges that the war has created an environment where traditional supply hubs in the Middle East were disrupted by combat actions. Tropical storm Lala, forming Thursday in the Pacific Ocean, and is expected to become a hurricane while approaching the big island of Hawaii. Senior healthcare specialist.
8: According to British media outlets, the 41-year-old sociologist who became the youngest black professor at the University of Cambridge in 2023 recently resigned and was facing intense scrutiny following allegations of plagiarism in his academic work and questions about his other claimed accomplishments. Metropolitan Police, without naming our day, said the death was being treated as unexpected but not suspicious. In a statement issued by his publisher, our day's family said they were in shock and said Jason was a gentleman subjected to a campaign of sustained abuse. I'm Jennifer King.
9: President Trump has highlighted his record on crime and safety during a visit to New York, pivoting to one of his strongest issues as he looks to boost Republicans in battleground races ahead of the November midterms. On Wall Street, the Dow down by 107 points, the NASDAQ dropped 73, the S&P lower by 13. More at townhall.com.
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9: Federal authorities had an investigation in place targeting groups protesting immigration enforcement.
11: Court documents indicate there was a federal undercover surveillance operation ongoing in Minnesota, which apparently targeted progressive organizations, labor unions, and other groups protesting immigration enforcement in Minneapolis. The program was called Operation Puppet Master. The feds reportedly investigating individuals who helped agitators stir up the violence by putting up roadblocks and throwing ice chunks at law enforcement.
9: Correspondent Laura Winters reporting. A federal judge has refused to block the Trump administration from taking steps to build 62 miles of international border wall along part of a Native American tribe's reservation without its consent. News and analysis at townhall.com. From Washington, I'm Keith Peters. Reform UK leader Nigel Farage has beaten wacky candidate Count Binface in a widely mocked British election. We hear more on the story from international correspondent Charles de Ledesma reporting from London.
12: The result of Thursday's vote means the Reform Party leader Nigel Farage regains the Clapton seat in Parliament he quit a month ago. He decided in July, while being investigated over a $6.7 million gift from a crypto billionaire overseas, that he would run for the open seat to prove he had voters' support. The trash can wearing comic candidate Count Binface is a serial candidate who's challenged prime ministers past and present. He became the default challenger after the major parties like the Conservatives boycotted the election as a stunt. I'm Charles de Ledesma.
9: More on these stories available at townhall.com. I'm Keith Peters.
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15: And welcome once again to Investor's Edge. I'm Adam Sarhan in for Gary Kay, who's out today. Today is Friday, August 14, 2026, which means tomorrow is halfway through the month. It's amazing at how fast time flies. It really is. That being said, we've got a great show for you tonight. As always, want to thank you very much for being here. High level. I'm seeing some energy stocks break out. I'll get into that throughout the show. We've got the market, the major indices pausing and consolidating their recent rallies right near record highs. And we've got a lot more to talk about. But before we jump into all of that fun stuff, we'll just go over some housekeeping notes. As you know, this is a show about you and your money and all of the fun points in between. We try to keep it fun if possible. If you don't get the show in your city, you can go on GaryK.com, listen live or archive. We are live Monday through Friday, 6 to 7 p.m. If I go fast, which I have a tendency to speak fast, I try to slow down. There's just so much to say in such little time, and I'm not here every day, so I do want to get as much out as possible to give you the most value as possible. You can always go to GaryK.com, pause it, rewind, fast forward, listen again and again and again on any device you want, all for free on GaryK.com. Email Gary, ask about his money management services, subscribe to get his morning notes sent to your inbox. You follow Gary on X, formerly known as Twitter. Prince, the musician. He changed his name. He's like formerly known as Prince. And then if you want Gary's premium service, you can go to convictionleaders.com and take a free trial there. Once again, that's convictionleaders.com. All right. So let me read some notes from Gary also, because I want to make sure I do my job as the messenger and get that message passed off to you. So the market's pulling back a little bit today, which is perfectly normal after, yesterday we had a big move up. The market tried to break out, hit new highs. But Gary says what he's watching are the yields, specifically the 10-year, feels very close. He's watching them very closely, and it feels like the 10-year yield wants to jump higher. And if it does, that could be potential headwinds for the market. So that's the big message from Gary. Want to make sure I do my job and get that across to you. So definitely watch those 10-year yields. Now, let's talk about a few things as we, wrap up the week. It's a week in review. So I always like to zoom out and just ask myself, okay, what happened this week? Was it an up week or down week? Or was it quiet, flat week, or it barely moved? Well, for now, it was an up week as far as I'm concerned. We had three up weeks in a row in the NASDAQ 100. The NASDAQ 100 is less than 3% below its all-time high, and just right near its all-time high. And we had a big move up over those 3 weeks. That's what he means by a little pullback. So, okay, we had a big move up off the last 3 weeks. we were oversold. We had bounced. You know, the Leopold Low, we spoke about that last time on the show. If you didn't hear about it, there's this guy named Leopold. He runs a hedge fund. He was 4x leveraged, which is, in my mind, not prudent. Let me use nice words. Remember, George Bush Sr. used to say prudent. And then Dana Curry, Carvey on SNL used to have a joke about it's prudent. And he used to do it with his accent and go on and on about prudent. But that comes to mind as I'm speaking about 4x leverage. The idea, folks, is when you manage money, any of us, you manage money. Okay, let's say you have $100. You can borrow on margin. You can get $150, you know, $125, $200. He went 4x. So if you, let's say you have $100 and you're 4x leveraged, the stock you own drops 25%, your $100 is wiped out. There's something called a margin call, which means you have to put more money in because you lost all your money. It's just how it works. It's numbers. It's not me. It's not, you know, it's just how the numbers work. So if you're down 50%, you know, and you're 2x leverage, you're kind of wiped out because you're all in, but over leveraged, right? So when things work in your favor and you're super levered up and you have 4x leverage and stocks are going up, great. But in July, he was in AI and tech and semiconductors. A lot of those stocks had big pullbacks. And what happened? He basically had a huge margin call, couldn't meet it. Citadel stepped in, which is one of the biggest companies in the market, and they bought his holdings at 40, 50 cents on the dollar. And then, of course, the market rallied right after he got wiped out. It's just another one of those. You know, Ray Dalio, one of the biggest hedge fund managers in the world, talks about principles. He's got a book. He wrote a book called Principles. I'm not affiliated with him, but I recommend people read it. It's really spectacular from a mental framework standpoint. Hey, how do you view the world? What are your principles? He said, hey, if you look at the greatest minds in history, like Einstein or any of these geniuses that lived, Isaac Newton, how do you, you know, wouldn't it be cool if you could see their principles, how they viewed the world, how they make decisions, so on and so forth. So he wrote a book, and being the biggest hedge fund manager in our business at the time, when he wrote the book, guys got my attention and respect. So I read the book, great book. And he talks about when you look at history, it's another one of those, meaning things have happened before in history. We might not have experienced them or seen them, but they've happened before. So what does that mean? When you, if you're not aware of it, you can think it's the first time that ever happened. Look at COVID. Oh my God, the whole world's going to shut down because of a pandemic? That happened 100 years ago with the Spanish flu. I wasn't alive 100 years ago. If I didn't study history, I wouldn't have known. So again, if you study history, yeah, from time to time throughout human history, there are global pandemics, and they, fortunately, sadly, a lot of people die, but they pass. And then after they're over, oh, people adjust their behaviors, whatever. They learn, you know, wearing masks. They wore masks 100 years ago. So, okay, it's another one of those. Market's up. People are excited. Market's down. Bull market, bear market. AI happens to be the institutional sweetheart where the market's focused now. Back when I started in the late 90s, well, in the mid-90s, but let's say the late 90s is when it really took off. Internet.com was the darling, had the attention. 100 years ago, it was railroads and cars, automobiles, and then airplanes. You know, new technological advances revolutionize and change, disrupt, any word you want to use, the way consumers and the way the economy works, consumers consume things. And then, of course, the stocks tend to benefit and do extremely well. And AI is having its day in the sun right now. Well, all right, this guy 4x leveraged on those things. And, of course, went down a little bit. Boom, the guy almost got wiped out, had to sell at a discount. And then the market took off and rebounded, which normally happens. So after somebody gives up, actually, in my book is called Psychological Analysis. And high level, it teaches people how to make rational, not emotional decisions with their money, which is something I'm passionate about because I've made lots of emotional decisions. I still do at times. But in it, I have a rule, an observation. It's called the 1 second rule, where I'm in a stock. I can't take it anymore. I sell almost, it feels like, one proverbial second later, not literally 1 second, but feels like almost instantly right after I'm out, boom, it goes up without me. And add insult to injury. Number one, I'm out. Two, it goes up and I should have held it and hold it. Boom. And I see this all the time. I'm at a stop sign. I'm not really paying attention. I put the car in park and then boom, the light turns green. Not a stop sign, excuse me, a stop light. I'm a traffic light. And I think, okay, great. The light turns green. Happens all the time. And you'll notice it's a 1 second rule. Happened to this guy. not the first time this has happened. He's not the first person to get over-leveraged and get wiped out. So again, why am I sharing all this with you? So we can learn. They say a wise man learns from his mistakes. A wiser man learns from other people's mistakes. Or a wiser person, forget man. A wise person learns from their mistakes, and a wiser person learns from other people. I want you to be the wiser person here. Respect risk. In my book also, I got defense first. It's a part of my outlook in life. Every decision is like a trade almost, risk and reward. Should I cross the street? Well, if I look both ways and there's no cars coming and I'm relatively healthy, yeah, sure, I'll cross the street. Should I blindfold myself and cross the street? No way. So again, risk, reward, right? It's how brains function. But when you're aware of it, you get clarity. When you get clarity, you can make better decisions. You make better decisions, hopefully, throughout the world in over millions of decisions we make throughout our lives, or tens of thousands or hundreds of thousands of decisions, whatever the number is. Those decisions are better. That's the hope. Whether they are or not, you know, the results are not, each person's different. But if you can make better decisions, you're kind of in a better spot. And that's kind of the intention behind everything I'm sharing here. So respect risk. Have you ever had a situation where, oh, I can't sleep at night because you got too much money in the market and the market's going down? Oh, my goodness. You want to wake up and you feel like you want to puke or vomit, or you know, all those kind of feelings. Notice the language. Feelings, emotions. They drive our decisions. Humans are emotional creatures. We think we're all logical and rational. And of course, it's not me. It's you. I thought that for years. So, again, sharing with the intention to help, to understand, peel back the curtain like Wizard of Oz. Really peel back what drives our decisions. There's a lot of emotion in there. Understand the numbers. And we can avoid being in those situations where we can't sleep at night or we feel really bad or that panic at that 1 second rule and so on and so forth. Because it is avoidable if you plan ahead. And the three magic questions I always ask before I buy a stock is, where am I going to enter? Where am I going to exit? And how much do I risk if I'm wrong? It really comes down to that simple. So before I enter, I know my risk. And I quantify it with specific numbers. Up next, we've got a lot more to cover. I'm Adam Sarhan. This is the one and only Investor's Edge.

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12: 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All right, so a few things. We spoke about risk. We spoke about the market. It's end of the week. Had a big rally of the last 3 weeks in the market. all the major indices are consolidating, you know, that move over the last few weeks at or near all-time highs. The Russell 2000, which is 2,000 stocks, IWM, if you're following along at home, is trading pretty much at an all-time high. It's 0.16% below an all-time high. Yesterday hit an all-time high. So super strong action. Big consolidation, move sideways. Volume, I'll speak about that because this impacts all of the indices, has dried up over the last few weeks. Now, it's August, it's summer. They say, oh, people are in the Hamptons, you know, et cetera, et cetera, et cetera. From my standpoint, it's real simple. It's healthy action. You know, I mentioned this a few weeks ago when I came in and covered that one time before we had the big pop. It's like, even with all this negativity, I think the NASDAQ was down only 8% from an all-time high. Pullbacks happen. They're normal. It's not fun, but they happen. The mid-cap, MDY, Russell, sorry, not the Russell, the mid-cap 400, mid-cap stocks. The Russell was IWM, the mid-cap's MDY. Already broke out, hit new all-time highs, and again today, all-time highs. And for the year-to-date change, the mid-cap's up about 17%. The Russell 2000's leading the pack up about 22.5%, thereabouts. Let's talk about the NASDAQ 100. The NASDAQ 100, the QQQ, is up about 19% for the year. And it's about 2.5-3% below its all-time high. The S&P 500 is up about 13.5% for the year. And it's about 0.4% below its all-time high. I believe it hit an all-time high yesterday. So, and again, you can look at the Dow. Let's throw that one in there as well, since it's part of the major indices. You're up 11% for the year there. And you're 1.76%, about 2% below an all-time high there. So, again, when you look at the market, you look at the major indices, remember, the market's a basket of stocks. I always like to say, it's in the book as well, the market's speaking, and then ask, are you listening? Well, Adam, how does the market speak to me? It doesn't talk. Well, it's nonverbal communication, in my opinion. Yeah, it communicates. It doesn't speak verbally like I'm speaking to you now, but it communicates to us. So what do? I want to listen to the market. You can scan the market. You can look at what's working. You know, I built all this on marketterminal.com. It's really easy for me to do it. We've got breakouts. Every day, I can see which stocks are breaking out. The market's speaking to me. Setups. We've got see which stocks are setting up to break out. We've got large cap setups, tight setups, small cap setups, you know, mid cap setups. In the breakouts, you've got top breakouts. You've got high volume breakouts, you know, so on and so forth. So when I see the first breakout today, on the list on marketterminal.com, Chevron, CVX. Wait a minute, what? Now the market's speaking to me. Instantly, I'm going to look at the XLE, which is an ETF that tracks oil stocks. Oh, that's breaking out. By the way, on Market Terminal, you also have a stock section. You also have an ETF section, which shows you everything I just mentioned, the breakouts, the setups, breakdowns as well, movers. You can do that with stocks or ETFs. So the XLE is breaking out today. Well, all right. How about the XOP, another ETF that tracks oil and gas exploration stocks? That's breaking out as well. Oh, all right. How about the OIH? The OIH, oil services, breaking out of a little handle here. So I've got the XLE, the OIH, the XOP, telling me, hey, oil and gas stocks likely going higher. The XLE is the energy sector. All right, I'm going to go look at a lot of energy stocks. XOM, which is ExxonMobil, not really breaking out just yet, but kind of setting up to break out. So let's look at some more breakouts. Let's find some more. Shell, S-H-E-L, on the setups list. Hasn't broken out yet, but something I'm going to watch. Why? Because that's how the market speaks. Our job is to listen and to get aligned with it. So if the energy sector is a sector that's breaking out now, that's, you know, skate to where the puck is going. Gretzky said. So I want to skate to where the puck is going, right? CVE, by the way, a market terminal below each stock. I've got a rolling ticker, a ticker tape of the highest ranked stocks in the group. And we've got that CVE is number 3. That's also breaking out. All right. Suncor, SU, another energy stock, hasn't broken out yet, still building a little handle here. EC, which is another energy stock, setting up to break out. 1775 is a nice pivot. You're at 17, just right below there. Again, I'm not sitting here predicting. I'm not sitting here telling you, forecasting, oh, my belief that the energy is going to go higher in the next 6 months. I'm interpreting what I see happening in real time. And that becomes really powerful. Because why? What we can do and do differently than others is get an edge. Looking at price, looking at volume, why those are facts, objective facts, not subjective opinions. I'm not telling you, oh, I think, you know, I like, I'm going to use a sports team. I like the Knicks. I like the Magic. Gary likes the Mets. Someone else likes the Yankees. You know, the next guy likes the Blue Jays, the 49ers, whatever it is, right? It's all subjective. And you're entitled, you feel entitled to it. Feel that way. You like whatever you want. Dislike whatever you want. When it comes to the market and making money, let's take those emotions. It's difficult. And put them on the side for a second and just be objective. Wait a minute. I don't like energy stocks. I'm making this up just to illustrate the point. But energy stocks are breaking out right now. Okay. Do I want to know that? Is that valuable information for me? Yeah. Why? Because if I'm looking to find stocks that can go up, and I've got a group that's emerging right now, while other groups are resting, like the semiconductors were leading. By the way, they were doing this for the last, you know, in the second quarter, last few months, and they paused in July. And now you have other areas that are showing up, which is helping the market march higher or just stay near record highs, depending on the index that you look at. The mid-caps are at new all-time highs. The Russell hit a new all-time high yesterday. The S&P's, same thing, hit an all-time high, just right there, near an all-time high. Why? Other areas are working. Regional banks, another area that I saw in market terminal a few weeks ago, it just, a lot of these stocks are breaking out. And I'm like, what is going on here? So they look at the KRE. And then all of a sudden, they start going. And now we've got a bunch of regional banks that are setting up and also had big runs. Another regional bank, HTS, let's see, hold on a second here. No, there's, I'll get to it a little bit later. I'll share it with you. Big moves. Usually these stocks, it's called the cousin stock theory. They tend to go together in packs. Not always, but they tend to go in packs. And that's the importance of knowing sectors and where we are. That being said, up next, we've got a lot more to cover. I want to thank you very much for being here. I'm Adam Sarhan. This is the one and only Investor's Edge.
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16: With SRN News, I'm John Scott. The Pacific-based aircraft carrier USS George Washington has begun heading toward the Middle East as reports have emerged of mental health and supply issues aboard the long-deployed USS Abraham Lincoln. The Lincoln has been supporting the war against Iran, and its deployment has included a record-setting uninterrupted time at sea of more than 240 days. Luigi Mangione pleading guilty to federal stalking charges in the killing of UnitedHealthcare CEO Brian Thompson. He admitted to following Thompson to an investor conference in 2024 and shooting him on a New York City street. The 28-year-old Mangione acknowledged his actions Friday. At sentencing, he faces life in prison. And President Trump's administration has asked the U.S. Supreme Court to allow the White House to continue construction on its $400 million ballroom project. This is SRN.
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0: 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In case you're just joining us or missed any part of the show, you can go to GaryK.com, rewind, fast forward, listen at your convenience on any device you want. Now, spoke about a few things, the beginning risk, the importance of risk management, spoke about the market, end of the week in review, which is probably going to be the title for the show this week, is going to be week in review. We spoke about the fact that we see energy stocks breaking out, an emerging area. Spoke about the fact that volume is drying up as the market stays perched near record highs, or depending on the index, hitting record highs. Now, obviously, you want to see volume expand. I'd like to see a breakout here on heavy volume, but I get it. Low volume is good when the market's not moving. It's a dull market. There's an old expression on Wall Street that says, don't short a dull market. Don't short a bull market. We're in both. We're in a dull market. That's a bull market. What happened today? Just a little pullback after a big move up. That's it. So, again, you just sit in tight action, quiet, so on and so forth. So then we spoke about breakouts, energy stocks emerging. On marketterminal.com, we got Chevron, the number one or the top breakout, sorted by market cap. A few other breakouts we can cover. And again, these are not buying recommendations. Everything I'm saying is general informational purposes only. No investment advice is being given. And then every other investing involves risk and every other disclaimer you can think of. All right. And by the way, breakouts. Just because a stock breaks out or a sector breaks out doesn't mean it has to keep going higher. But in order for it to go higher, if it's going sideways, the first thing it has to do is break out. For example, to illustrate this, imagine you have a stock that's trading between 50 and 55 for 6 months. Well, if it's going to double and go to 100, it has to, by definition, break above resistance, which is 55 in that example. 50 would be support. That's it. If it's going to cut in half and go to 25, it has to break below support. So breakouts is when a stock breaks above resistance. And a breakdown is when it breaks below support. That's it. So the importance of knowing breakouts, you can tells you a few things. It can tell you in a really healthy environment, the market's up a lot. You got lots of breakouts, 50, 100 breakouts on market terminal. Hey, that tells me there's the animal spirit. The bulls are in control. There's something here. Because what are the indices? The indices are a basket of stocks. They reflect what's happening in the market. So, again, just because a stock breaks out doesn't mean it has to keep going and double and triple. But if it's ever going to double and triple, by definition, it has to break out at some point in time of a trading range. If it's just going up, up, up, up, up, up, great. Eventually, it's going to consolidate. It's another one of those. That's what stocks do for the most part. I don't think I've ever seen a stock not consolidate, not base, not build a sideways pattern or pause and pull back and consolidate. It happens. Sideways consolidations or a downward pullback or correction. Stocks correct. And then that gives the stock a chance to pause and catch its breath. It builds a new base, builds new support, new resistance, and then boom, breaks down again and keeps going. Or it breaks down and fails. That's it. So breakouts, they're important because they tell me something has changed. Elon Musk, Steve Jobs, there's something called signal versus noise. They can separate external events and look for signals and forget about the noise. Noise doesn't matter. Signals matter. So as far as whatever the desired results you're looking for are. So breakouts for me are signals because not all breakouts work. But in order to get that huge move, they start with breakouts. Does that make sense? I hope it does. It's a rhetorical question. I can't hear you. I don't know you. I can't see you. But I hope it does. All right. That being said, let's move forward. Chevron broke out today. NU broke out today. Lower half of the range. It gapped up on earnings, I believe. NU Holdings. This is another bank. So regional banks, I spoke about that earlier as an area that was jumping out at me a few weeks ago. Still acting well. Another breakout, FTI, oil and gas, like Chevron. So we're four stocks in. Sony's also breaking out, SONY. This is the fourth stock now. And you got two oil stocks out of four. Doesn't mean any. It's just that's how the market speaks, right? Next, Carvana, CVNA. Low-level breakout there. But still breaking out. Disney's breaking out today from a mid-level base, little handle area that are breaking out of. GMAB, biotech company, base on top of base. A few gaps up here recently, so that's being accumulated by the institutions most likely. Let me go ahead and see that. Yep, DAR, Darling Ingredients. Packaged food stock breaking out. Vodafone, VOD. Another stock breaking out today. telecommunications. HTFL, powerful healthcare company, healthcare information services. Good breakout. Revenue's expected to grow nicely here. Interesting. Good volume today, too, on earnings. There we go. That's what I was looking for. Okay. A DNTH, biotech company, little baby breakout there. ZIM, Zim Integrated Shipping. These guys, it's a shipping company. By the way, there's other shippers as well that showed up today, which I can get to depending on time. Tidewater, TDW, Tom David Walter, breaking out today, oil and gas. ENVA, little baby breakout there, not too much. Let's see here. What else do I want to share with you? ETON, it's a nice gap up today and a breakout. And there's a difference between a gap and a breakout, which I'll get to in a few minutes. Newsmax, the conservative news channel, NMAX is breaking out today on volume, on earnings, by the way. JCAP, big move up. Jefferson Capital. Let's see here. What else am I going? WWW, Wolverine Worldwide. Small cap breakout. JBIO, biotech breakout. And that's pretty much it for the breakouts that I want to share. No, I'll pass on that. Okay. So, again, those are the breakouts. Now, setups, if you go to setups, you've got a bunch of tight setups. All right, let's talk about some of them. 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Eli Lilly, LLY, setting up to breakout. State Street Corp, STT, strong action. You got a pivot point there of 192.61, 10 cents above the recent high of 192.51. Good action there, right near its pivot point. 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Again, these are not my ideas, just I want to see what's moving. Where's the money? 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Financials. So my brain's going to go to the XLF. Let me go look at those financials, see how they're doing. Extended, you had a breakout a few weeks ago, and he's been riding the 21-day all the way up. Nothing bad to say. In fact, if anything, it's somewhat extended here, but rightfully so, because a lot of these banks that are in there had big moves recently. You can look at Goldman Sachs, GS, had a big move recently. Now he's just pulling back. JP Morgan, let's see what he's doing. Actually, Goldman's below the 50-day. JP Morgan had a huge move recently, 293 to 362. It's a big move. Bank of America, BAC, big move, 49 to 64 in the last few months since May. So again, you can go on and on and on and on. There's a lot more setups too. This, let's see, what I'll show you. It's a big one here. See if I can find it. Yeah, I'll find it for you. I'll come back. So again, what was it, FITB? That one's setting up also. That one had a big move, 42 to 58. That's a regional bank also, Fifth Third Bank. So again, I don't want to get lost in the weeds because I can spend hours and hours and hours and hours doing this. To me, this is a tremendously enjoyable work because I feel like I'm hunting, like hunting and gathering, you know, the caveman style. To me, this is just searching for gold, treasure hunting. However, whatever way you want to explain it, that's how my brain looks at this activity. It's like, okay, let me go through these and take my time with them. Because if I can see these setups before they break out and then I can find good breakouts and be on it like white on rice, hey, that's good. And you find one or two good ones a year and you're really happy. You're a happy camper. So if not more than that, that'd be great. So again, those are the tight setups. There's large cap setups, small and mid cap setups. There's movers up today. That's also another way of listening to the market. Again, I like to ask the market speaking, how are you listening? Let's look at the movers. Where are the movers up on volume? Volume shows you what the big institutions are doing. SanDisk, SNDK, rallied to the 50-day on volume. Reddit gapped up today after gapping down just about 2 weeks ago, I think it was, for earnings. Reversed all that and came right back up. That tells me, hey, yeah, it was a bad day on earnings, but the market immediately bought it right back up. So, again, take your time. Market's near all-time highs. We're in a bull market. It happens. The volume's drying up. All right. Up next, we got a lot more to cover. I'm Adam Sarhan. This is the one and only Investor's Edge.
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2: With SRN News, I'm Ron Taylor. The Pacific-based aircraft carrier USS George Washington has begun heading toward the Middle East as reports have emerged of mental health and supply issues aboard the long-deployed USS Abraham Lincoln. The Lincoln has been supporting the war against Iran, and its deployment has included a record-setting uninterrupted time of more than 240 days at sea. Luigi Mangione has pled guilty to federal stalking charges in the killing of UnitedHealthcare CEO Brian Thompson. He admitted to following Thompson into an investor conference in 2024 and shooting him on a New York City street. If convicted, he will face life in prison. President Trump's administration has asked the U.S. Supreme Court to allow the White House to continue construction of its $400 million ballroom project while it appeals a lower court's order to halt the work. This is SRN News.
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0: 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In case you're just joining us or missed any part of the show, we covered a lot. 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Spoke about leverage, the importance of risk, so on and so forth. So there's a few minutes left in the show. I want to go ahead and talk about another important topic. Again, the market speaking, our job is to listen, put our emotions, put our biases aside. And this is where I want to go here. If you have a mind, you have biases. These are called cognitive biases. If you're not familiar with them, Google them. It's extremely dry topic for most folks. They're not interested in hearing about their biases. They're interested in something that's more entertaining. But if you really want to dig deep and dive into your, you know, your own mental walls, is what I call them. Ever do something and hit a wall? You know, we all have. I have a whole chapter about both these topics in my book. One is called mental walls. The other one's called cognitive biases. We all have. We have these unconscious walls. Sometimes they're conscious. What am I avoiding? It's a great question to ask. Why am I not doing the sit-ups? For me, it's the sit-ups. It's very clear. And I've had this struggle for my entire life. Why am I not doing those sit-ups? I'm using the sit-ups because we all can relate to it, right? Whatever that is, that thing it is that you're avoiding, could be a hard conversation, could be a sales call, could be sit-ups, could be anything. But why? What are you avoiding and why are you avoiding it? There's these biases that impact our decisions. Again, if you have a mind, you have biases. Why am I making these decisions? You ever find yourself in a loop or pattern over and over and over again? It's almost like Groundhog Day. It's like, oh, I know I should do the sit-ups, but I'm not doing the sit-ups. And then you say, oh, well, I want to get a flat stomach or I want to get a six-pack. You ask yourself, how many sit-ups you did today? None. I want to make more money, Adam. Get this all the time. Okay. How many? What's your offer? What are you selling people? How many people do you tell about your offer? Enough or not enough? If it's not enough, tell more people. And if they're not buying what you're selling, change your offer. I want to lose weight, but I want to eat cookies. No candy or chocolate, whatever it is, right? For me, those are all my vices. I like candy, I like chocolate, I like cookies, I like cheesecake, I like it all. Got a sweet tooth. It's a pretty big one too. So I got to control it, actively control it. It's not a diet. No, it's a lifestyle every single day. It's calories in versus calories out. That's all that matters with the weight in that example. But why, you know, what is it? Like, oh yeah, if I just do this, what are those mental

0: did. So let's put it that way. Don't forget anybody else. I didn't do that. So, okay. But once you can switch that to a conscious, hey, this is pleasure, this is good for me, then all of a sudden going to the gym, for people that love going to the gym, just becomes something that they do because they see the pleasure from it. And in fact, they can switch it. I have pleasure eating the cookie or chocolate or cheesecake or anything else you want, but they don't. Why? Because they know that the sugar is not good for them. And they get pleasure from going to the gym. They made that a habit. And I have a whole coaching program where I help people do this. It's very powerful. You have interest, you can go to info. When you email me, info@fineleadingstocks.com. I'm happy to have a conversation. But these are patterns. It's another one of those. I do this with myself every single day. What are my habits? And all we are is just, it's cumulative, right? Buffett talks about compounding. We compound our habits. We compound our relationships. We compound basically our decisions. We compound just about everything in life. So the question to you is, what are you avoiding and why? Do you want to keep avoiding it? Yes or no? And if the answer is yes, that's fine. It's your choice. The answer is no. Okay. How do we consciously switch, create a habit to help us attack it instead of avoiding it? And don't just do it like, oh yeah, I'll do 5 sit-ups and stop. No, it's not going to give you the results you want. What action is required to get the results I want in the market? Oh, Adam, you work so much. Yeah, I do work. I love it. To me, I don't even consider it work. I look at the markets, I look at the breakouts, I look at the setups, I look at the movers, I look at the movers up on volume. The market's speaking to me. I take my biases aside. I write down. Magic happens when I write things down. So people journal. I write down my thoughts before the market opens, after the close, when not during the day. And I look back and go, hey, what did I think was going to happen? What actually happened? There's a disconnect. What did I miss and why? How do I improve? How do I get better? Et cetera, et cetera. And then improve. It's just that simple. Do the work. Most of the time, again, Dalio talks about this in his principles book. There's a pain jungle, a perception of pain, and then there's a pleasure paradise right after the pain jungle. Once you realize it's not real pain, it's just a made-up story, and you can adjust that story, you can change the story anytime you want, and you push through it, you actually do the sit-ups, and you make that a habit, and you do them and do them and do them. Guess what? Or comes right after that thing is that you're avoiding most of the time. Not always, most of the time. And I'm talking about emotional pain, not physical pain. And I'm talking about the perception of the pain, not an actual painful event. When I do the sit-ups, I'm fine doing the sit-ups. It's the getting me to do them is the issue, right? That is the emotional pain that I was talking about. So same thing with the market. What is your research? What are you doing? How are you preparing? The preparation, right? That's how winners win, the preparation. So hope this has been helpful. I know we're about to wrap up here. We're in a bull market. Until we see any heavy selling show up, it's important to understand the bulls are in control. And we'll see what happens next week. We had inflation come out this week. Didn't really beat estimates. Fed doesn't have to raise rates immediately. See what happens. Take your time. As always, I believe that's all the time we have today. I want to thank you very much for being here. This is the one and only Investor's Edge.
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2: News this hour from Town Hall. I'm John Scott. In remarks to reporters at Joint Base Andrews, President Trump downplayed concerns about the USS Abraham Lincoln's extended deployment in the Middle East. The Navy acknowledges that the war has created an environment where traditional supply hubs in the Middle East were disrupted by combat actions.
3: Family members of U.S. service members are concerned about the conditions on board the USS Lincoln.
4: Well, no, that ship is moving. No, they're not. That ship is moving right now, or very shortly, and it's being replaced with another very similar ship. No. Not nearly long enough. Thank you, everybody.
2: Tropical storm Lala forming Thursday in the Pacific and is expected to become a hurricane while approaching the Big Island of Hawaii. Senior hurricane specialist John Cagliosi of the National Hurricane Center.
5: The system is moving off to the west-northwest and approaching the Big Island of Hawaii. We do expect it to strengthen on its approach, and we are forecasting it to become a Category 1 hurricane as it nears the Big Island of Hawaii. It should be there during the day on Saturday, their local time.
2: A hurricane warning is in effect for Hawaii County. Outside court, Karen Friedman Agrafino, Luigi Mangione's attorney, tells reporters her client has pleaded guilty to two federal counts of stalking and admitted that he shot Brian Thompson.
6: With today's guilty plea, Mr. Mangione has accepted full responsibility for the death of Brian Thompson, arising from the events of December 4th, 2024, outside of the United Healthcare Investor Conference here in Midtown Manhattan.
2: And a suspect has been arrested and will be charged in connection with the vandalism of the World War II Memorial that's located on the National Mall. This is SRN News.
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15: Good afternoon, fellow investors, and welcome back to Invest Talk. This is our Friday, August 14th, 2026 edition of Invest Talk. It is it's hot. It's hot out here. And it's hot here in Laguna Beach. Hopefully everyone's staying cool. And the market's hot as well. It continues to power ahead despite the headlines, although today was not exactly amazing day, but you know, we closed the week okay. We limped into the weekend, shall we say, but we'll look at those numbers and the headlines much later in the show. But I want to set the table here and invite you to give me a call, whatever's on your mind, money related. We are here to help you navigate these challenging times by answering your finance and investment questions, bringing you data, bringing you perspective. I've been doing this for over 25 years and I've almost seen it all. So I'm here for whatever question you throw at me. Nothing's too simple. Nothing's too complex. So I encourage you to reach out. As always, 888-99-CHART is the number. Now, in just a bit, we'll talk about today's market performance and run down the show topics throughout the hour. But as usual, we'll tackle this first caller question now.
16: Listener to your podcast, I'm a very small-time investment type of person. I do have a 401k that's pretty healthy, but on the side, I try to do a little bit of my own. And I came across Glimpse Group, stock ticker symbol, GGRP. What are your thoughts on that, especially since it's an AI type of company? Thank you.
15: All right. This is Glimpse Group. It's trading for less than a dollar per share. So the first thing you have to say is, why is it trading for a dollar per share? Why is it a penny stock? Hard to find penny stock. When I was in my younger days, there were penny stocks all over, under $5. But now, you either are lifted up or you're out. And this is a name that has negative $3.6 million in free cash flow. Its market cap is about $19 million. So this is not even a small cap. This is a micro cap. They do have cash in their balance sheet. That's the positive. They don't have a ton of debt, but if you're burning cash, they're about to burn through that cash in about a year from where they're at now. And what are they doing? They're probably issuing shares. Let's see. Yeah, shares continue to go up and to the right. Now the positive would be earnings expectations for this year and next year are zero. Now I don't know if that's because there's not an estimate or because it's going to be break even. My guess is there's not really an estimate for a name this low. Or name this small, excuse me. But they've always lost money. So this is all a story stock. This is not an investment. And it may be around, it looks like they deal with virtual reality, augmented reality, spatial computing software services, etc. That all sounds great. But last quarter, revenues are down 54%. So where's the growth here? This is not an investment, okay? You want to stay far, far away. You're a new investor or new listener to the show. And while the technicals on this in the short term look okay, actually look pretty good. So if you want it, is this like a trade maybe? But this is not a long-term investment because they have not shown any ability to sustain growth, profitability, etc. into the future. Now, yesterday, Luke talked about the U.S. housing market and how homes selling below asking price in 38 major cities. So homes are selling below asking price in 38 major cities. So he unpacked that story, 38 of the 50 biggest U.S. cities. And he answered questions about Pulse Biosciences. And if you happen to miss it, go check it out. That's the way to get every show is to follow Invest Talk wherever you get your podcast. Now, we have a lot of ground to cover over the next 45 minutes or so, and time permitting, we'll get to all of it. And our main focus point today concerns this story. Soft jobs report and the dollar's new direction, what it means for investors. A weaker than expected U.S. jobs report sent the dollar sliding and pushed back market expectations for Federal Reserve rate hikes. So we'll explore this data, what it means for different asset classes in the broader economy. We have other topics on the docket as well. I think this is a good one. How much money does it take to be happy? Does money buy happiness? Well, I think we all can agree it does to a point, but what point is that? We'll dig into that a little bit more. And then El Nino is here what impact could that have on the broader economy? So we're going to look at that. We also have voice bank questions. One is on market rotation and Otis Worldwide, OTIS, and also have some questions that came in via the comments section on the Invest Talk YouTube channel as well. But we're ready for your calls. We're going to go to a quick break. Please remember you call anytime and leave your question on the Invest Talk voice bank. And if you're listening via our live stream or possibly an AM 1220 in the Bay Area, you can call right now at 888-99-CHART. Up next, I'll comment on today's market activity.
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15: Let's go take a look at the market today. It was a down day as we closed the week. You had the Dow down 20 basis points, S&P a little bit better than that, 17 basis points. NASDAQ down a little more than 0.25%. But the Russell 2000, a continuation of what I've been saying, money is flowing out of the large caps into the mid and small caps. So you've seen that today, S&P, the Russell 2000 outperformed the S&P by about 0.25%. Now that's in one day, it's not that crazy, but clearly, this trend is not stopping. You had treasuries were a bit weaker across the curve with yields up 2 to 4 basis points. So you continue to see the long end of the curve blow out. This is an issue. This is one of the biggest risks to markets in the medium term. Now, when does the market care about it? I don't know. It's anyone's guess, but the 10-year, what are we getting up to? Trying to find the yield here. We're approaching 5%. That will be an issue. Where is that? I'll find it a little bit later. But my point is, yields continue to go up. The dollar index down 0.3% on the day despite yields higher. Gold finished up 0.4%. Silver up 0.2%. Bitcoin down 0.8%. Continuation, what I've been saying, gold and silver, harder assets outperforming the softer assets like Bitcoin. Crude was up 1.4% in choppy trading. You had a kind of a mixed bag in the tech space. Names like AMD up 6.5%. Micron up 2.3%. Across the Mag 7, it was pretty neutral. NVIDIA, Apple, Google, Microsoft barely budged. Tesla up 68 basis points. Meta down 86 basis points. So decent drop there. Amazon down about 1%, the biggest mover in the Mag 7. But you did have some nice gains in the energy space, the oil up as you expect. It's in the finance space. And this is something you have to pay attention to. You have to recognize, shall we say, is that financials are still doing okay. Despite higher interest rates, despite a labor market, which we'll talk about in a little bit, relatively weak. Financials are not screaming anything. You know, that usually when the economy's rolling over, financials are telling you. Right now, that's not happening. So something to continue to watch. Healthcare did fairly well today. Kind of a mixed bag as we closed the weekend. And we head into OPEX week next week. What else did we get? We had CPI increased 0.2%. That was earlier in the week. That was kind of the big news this week, just to kind of sum up the week. But Friday's usually not a lot of economic news. So not shocking to see kind of a choppy, mixed market today. Oh, yeah, 10-year, 4.69%. Okay. I think maybe when it gets to 5%, that's when problems arise. Now, from time to time, we receive questions via web form from investtalk.com. Here's one that came in earlier. Alex from Texas says, howdy, it's Alex from Texas. And my question is regarding stock ticker RAIL, R-A-I-L. I've recently bought a small position in it just to keep an eye on it. And I'd like your opinion on it. Is it worth adding to? Thank y'all. Invaluable service. Interesting. Freight Car of America, R-A-I-L. Small name, $243 million market cap. Earnings are improving pretty dramatically. They were losing money pre-COVID. They lost $5.19, lost money throughout COVID. But it started to improve. And they actually turned a profit for the first time in 2024 at 15 cents a share, 50 cents a share last year, 41 cents a share expected this year. So a little bit of drop. But then earnings are expected to go to $1.06 next year. So based on that $1.06, if that actually comes to fruition, I think that would be a cheap stock because it's trading at $7.32. Let me look at its balance sheet. I want to see that. After years of burning capital, are they too levered? They do have a decent amount of debt, nearly $100 million in net debt on a $239 million market cap. That's kind of high for me. Now they have started to pay that down recently. Their free cash flow is at about $19 million. That's about a 10% free cash flow yield. Pretty good. No dividend. Are they buying back shares? Oof, they just issued a bunch of new shares. Don't like that. Went from 19 million shares outstanding to 32. Now, was that an acquisition? I wonder that. That would be a big question for me. Now, it looks cheap based on that forward-looking earnings number of $1.06. Problem is that cash flow situation, the debt situation, the number of shares outstanding that they just issued. I'm trying to look at the chart. It's being slow for me. But overall, the chart looks like it's losing momentum. It's such a small name. It's kind of wishy-washy. The technicals are meh, especially after the recent drop in March at a high of about 14. Now it's down to 7. So it's down 50% since that high. And it doesn't seem like it wants to get off the map. So I'm going to pass on it. It's too small. I don't like the balance sheet. And despite what looks like cheap forward-looking earnings, technicals are not lining up. Let's squeeze in one quick question now.
18: Hey, guys. Kyle from Texas here. Calling about Veralto, B-L-T-O. I like the space they're in. Let me know what you guys think. Thank you.
15: 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What I like about it is earnings since COVID, 2019, they didn't look like maybe they weren't public. I'm not sure. Yeah, they looks like they weren't public. So their first earnings report was 2020. That was $2.99. And they pretty much have increased earnings consistently, a little dip in 22 and 23, but then powered back higher the last couple of years. So it's to make an all-time high in earnings of $4.77. So I like these industrial type names. Let me look at its balance sheets. A little bit of dividend, that's fine. Good balance sheet, return on equity 33%, free cash flow at $1 billion on a $23 billion market cap, about 4% free cash flow yield. That chart is not exciting. It's not terrible, but it's not exciting. But I do like the business. I just need those technicals to firm up a little bit. If it can get back above 100, I would probably be a buyer, because then I think the technicals would be have repaired and it'd be worth a buy. We're getting there though. It's right up against resistance. Now, our 24/7 Invest Talk voice bank never closes, so you can leave your finance and investment question anytime on 888-99-CHART, and our work continues after this break.
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22: Hello, Invest Talk. This is Yannick from Denmark. I have a question about long-term holds versus taking profits or cutting your losses, rotating your money around as the stock market evolves. Because if I look back 4 or 5 years, I mean, I haven't beat the market. My question is, when you advise that you should follow the rotations of the market, it means that you have to buy and sell frequently, doesn't it? But what kind of stocks do you hold, like for really long term, 5, 10 years? If you keep following the rotations of the market, can you still hold some stocks, like, regardless of what happens? That's the enigma I'm puzzling with, because I'm considering just going into index funds, because I can see, I manage my girlfriend's pensions account, that really, it's really hard to beat the market, isn't it? So if you have any advice on that, I'd be very glad. Thank you very much. Please don't take Greenland, okay? Bye-bye. Thanks.
15: Well, thank you for the call. The answer to your question basically is, it is challenging to beat the market, but it's definitely not impossible. But you have to have a process. That's the issue. That's the problem most average investors struggle with, is that markets rotate, certain companies overweight and underweight, outperform and underperform in different market regimes. And they don't have any way to identify those market regimes. What are you in? What sector should you overweight and underweight? But also, it's about having exposure to every sector at any given time. You should pretty much have exposure to every sector at any given time. Now, it might be a small percentage, it might be underweight, might be one name, but ideally it's the best of breed within that particular sector. And so it allows you core holdings in every sector because you're always holding some. You might go into a recessionary environment where you normally just hold one utility name. But now, because you want protection, money is flowing into utilities and you want to add a couple more. And that's a lesson I've been talking about for the last couple of weeks, which is when money flows out of one sector, it usually flows into another. Money was flying out of healthcare earlier in the year and into tech, and then that actually started to reverse. So it's about having a process to identify that. What we use is, it's actually pioneered by Ray Dalio, which is the grid, the quadrant setup, which is what's going on with growth in the economy. Is it accelerating, decelerating? What's going on with inflation? Is it accelerating or decelerating? And based on that, you're in different quadrants, and that means certain asset classes, certain sectors tend to outperform. So we do it. It's not that complicated. It does take some work. It does take some monitoring. It does take some tools, but that's the macro analysis. Then we use our ability to find the best opportunities within the sector to hold those names that are likely to outperform because of the quality of their business, valuation, growth, leadership, etc. So you should always have those core holdings, but you can trim and rotate your portfolio based on the macro setup. Let's keep things moving and drop in another fresh listener question now.
3: Dave from Ohio. I really appreciate the program. I'm calling in about VF Corp. The symbol is VFC. You've talked about it many times in the past, your thoughts about it, and if I should invest some more money into the stock. Be looking forward for your answer.
15: Looking at VF Corp, this is the lifestyle brand that owns, what do they own? Vans, they own Jan Sport, they own, what are all their brands? Yeah. Vans, North Face, Timberland, Jan Sport, Smart Wool, Eastpak, etc. So good brands. Problem is their business has been struggling for some time. Earnings were 210 in 2022. They took on a lot of debt. Earnings declined, but it's on the rise once again. Expect to be up 30% this year, 24% next year. So to $1.35. If they can achieve that, it's cheap. But they do have a lot of debt. $6 billion market cap, about $4 billion in debt. And so that $600 million in free cash flow is going towards right-sizing their balance sheet. So I think over the short term, that's a challenge because I would like them to be buying back stock instead of paying down debt. And they've done a good job of paying down the debt, going from a high of 7.8 million shares outstanding, or sorry, billion dollars in debt, now to 4.6. So I think you're getting there. The technicals are still pretty poor, but if you have a long-term viewpoint that, or a long-term hold mentality, I think it would be a good buy at this level. Now, the next and best talk, we look into the story. Global shipping under siege. How Hormuz, the Black Sea, and the Red Sea threaten to hit your investments. That story is for Monday, but for now, ready to take your calls at 888-99-CHART.
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2: With SRN News, I'm John Scott. The Pacific-based aircraft carrier USS George Washington has begun heading toward the Middle East as reports have emerged of mental health and supply issues aboard the long-deployed USS Abraham Lincoln. Luigi Mangione pleading guilty to federal stalking charges in the killing of UnitedHealthcare CEO Brian Thompson. He admitted to following Thompson to an investor conference in 2024 and shooting him on a New York City street. The 28-year-old Mangione acknowledged his actions Friday at a hastily scheduled hearing in Manhattan. At sentencing, he faces life in prison. President Trump's administration has asked the U.S. Supreme Court to allow the White House to continue construction on its $400 million ballroom project while it appeals a lower court's order to halt the work. This is SRN News.
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15: Let's go talk about our main focus point on the day, and that is the soft labor reports. So let's review that and what that might mean for the broader Fed policy, the broader market, and the broader economy. So employers added jobs last month, the slowest pace in over a year. Only 23,000, actually it was down 23,000 jobs, excuse me. The average now for the last three months is at 20,000 jobs a month. That sounds very low, and it is. But private employers have added 30,000 jobs in July. Much better than the headline decline. That means that a lot of the decline in jobs was from government cutting local workforce, education, et cetera. That was the big drawdown. It was the local government education layoffs. Labor force participation slipped to 61.4. Fewer people entered or remained in the workforce. So the unemployment rate didn't really drop overall. Employers are still adding to construction jobs, healthcare, manufacturing, but leisure, hospitality, government, retail, trade, and financial activities were cut. So kind of a mixed bag there. But consumer spending, which is 2/3 of the economy, remains fairly robust. Johnson's Redbook weekly same-store sales was 8.7% year over year. 8.7% year over year increase, ending August 1st. So that's pretty up-to-date data. And Fiserv's point-of-sale measures, that was up 7% year over year in July. Average hourly earnings up 3.2%. That is less than the CPI at 3.5. So real incomes remain in negative territory. But that's not stopping people from spending, mainly because the wealth effect. Asset prices are up. So despite hiring cooling a little bit. Layoffs are still relatively low. The JOLTS data is okay. Job openings are okay. Quits are relatively steady. And employers are hiring still selectively. And if you go look at the Challenger Gray report, there's only about 33,000 planned job cuts in July. That's down 27% from June and 46% from July of last year. And announced hirings are increasing from a year earlier as well. So while the headline number looks bad, it isn't translating to real stress in the economy. As I said earlier, financials, and especially the banks, they continue to do fairly well. Financials are near the high of the year. A big part of it is long-term rates, while bad, they should be bad at some point for asset prices like real estate and equities. It's good for bank lending. And if you go look at the year-over-year change in bank lending, it's about 6.2% from commercial banks, which is good, solid. Now, it's flat over the past 6 months or so, but it's not rolling over in a material way. And a steeper yield curve means more dollars into the system. It usually means a weaker dollar, and that's part of this as well. Weaker dollar will make our goods more competitive. It loosens financial conditions overall. And it puts less pressure on the Fed to hike rates. And that's why you continue to see the odds of a rate hike come out of the long end of the curve. Now, still about two hikes expected between now and the end October of next year. But frankly, I don't see it. I think that this Kevin Warsh, by being less communicative, which is what he said, we're going to give less forward guidance, we're going to allow the market to do its thing. That's one of the reasons why the long end of the curve continues to go up. He is actually probably going to push for a pause until there is reason to cut rates. I don't think he's actually going to hike rates. I think he's going to maybe unwind the balance sheet a little bit. He's going to allow the market to do the tightening for him by letting the long end of the curve go up. So to me, this is bearish for the dollar because, once again, gives more excuses for the Fed to remain on hold. Doesn't mean that the economy is rolling over. The economic data beyond this is not telling you that. And neither are the sectors in the economy or in the market. Usually there's a signal. You get the industrials, you get the transportation stocks, you get the financials rolling over. That's not happening. And with an 8% deficit to GDP ratio, we are in fiscal dominance. And that's why you continue to see, despite the issues with what's going on in the Middle East and higher oil prices, government spending that is being enabled by the bond market that's still relatively functional, that is driving nominal economic growth. Thus, higher earnings expectations, because there's a correlation between economic growth, nominal GDP growth, and earnings. So that is the summation of where we are in the economy as we head into the close to the end of the summer. We're about a month away, month left of summer. And our main focus point today concerns this story: soft jobs report and the dollar's new direction, what it means for investors. Let's talk about the newsletter. I got confused here. Newsletter. This week, we're going to look at forward guidance. That's what we're going to discuss in the KPP Insight section. In the stock section, we mention a diversified industrial company. In the portfolio management section, we discuss what an all-time high really means for investors, what it tells investors. 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
5: Hi, Justin and Luke. I am calling with a question pertaining to Otis. We inherited some Otis stock several years ago, back in 2017, and just trying to see if we should continue to hold it or at this point divest ourselves of it. It's been up and down, but generally flat, and although it pays a reasonable dividend, it's not compelling enough for us to continue to hold on to it unless there's some upside. So wanted to get your thoughts on that. If you would respond to this question on your show, that would be great, and we'll listen actively. Bye.
15: Looking at Otis Worldwide, this is one of the largest producers of elevators and escalators, mainly in malls, office buildings, etc. One of the issues, I think, of late is that construction spending is up overall, but that's mainly because it's going into data centers, not commercial buildings, not new retail outlets. How many escalators and elevators do you think there are in a data center? Probably not very many. And if there are, they're not used very often, because a big part of their business is services, servicing these elevators and escalators. Now, it's still a good business. Return on invested capital is 51, which is a very good number. Free cash flow is $1.7 billion. Look at its trend. That is near an all-time high. That's a good thing. I wouldn't pay too much attention to the dividend. It's good, but that's not really what they're doing with their cash flow. I'd imagine they're probably buying back shares. Let me pull this up here. Yeah, they have a decent amount of debt, about $9 billion in net debt on a $27 billion markup. That's fine, but they've been buying back shares pretty aggressively since 2020. 433 million shares outstanding back then at the end of that, at 2020. Now we're at 380 million. So nice, consistent reinvesting or buying back of the shares from that cash flow. I like that. I like the business overall. What I don't like is the stock trend. I don't like the earnings expectations. Only 1% increase this year, 12% increase next year, but those estimates continue to come down. So it's a very slow growth business in this environment. Last quarter, earnings were down 4% year over year. So I think it's cheap. I will say that. I'd have to look at the rest of your portfolio. I do think it's a good business. I don't expect it to turn around in the short term because the technicals are relatively poor, but it is cheap and it's still a good business. But I want to see kind of the whole picture and what percentage of your total liquid assets this is. I'd want this to be less than 5% of your liquid assets. So at the bare minimum, you probably want to get it down to that level and maybe even lower. But that depends on your total exposure within the industrial space. Now, on Fridays, we generally make time to fit in a quick rundown of some key benchmarks. The two-year Treasury yield, 4.16. Last week was at 4.2, so down just a tad. So the market pulling out some odds of rate hikes between now and year end. 10-year Treasury yield, 4.69%. Last week was 4.65. You see that yield curve steepening, falling on the short end, rising on the long end. Good for banks, good for economic growth, bad for market multiples generally. Gold is priced at $43.74 an ounce, up $20 from last week. Silver, $64.68 an ounce, up $1.03 from last week. Oil, $82.42 a barrel, WTI. That's a $4.11 increase from last week, obviously. Continued Middle East tensions are driving prices higher, and I think that will probably sustain, as I said, for a number of months now through the midterms. Gasoline prices, $4.07, 3-cent increase from last week. Here in California, we're paying $5.57 a gallon, but down 3 cents from last week. Out in Florida, it's probably pretty humid out there, but prices for gas are much lower, $3.92 a gallon. Now let's go answer another voicemail question now.
6: Hello, good day, Luke and Justin. Longtime listener here from the Midwest. Love the show. Thank you guys for everything you do. I have a question here I'd like your advice on, please. Trying to complete out another holding for my healthcare side of my portfolio. And I'm looking at J&J, Johnson & Johnson. Then I also was looking at AZN, AstraZeneca, which I know you guys speak highly of. And I wasn't sure which of those, I guess, to make up my mind about or which one you thought might be better. But then I came across VHT, an ETF fund that holds all healthcare stocks in different companies. And I was wondering your advice on this. Would that be maybe my best choice to select? That ETF has been going up very nicely, pays a little dividend, but it has all the stocks I mentioned in its holdings. I was wondering if that might be the best choice for me to make, and I wouldn't have to worry about it, and I'd hold a lot of the medical sector and be good to go. I'll be listening on the show for your advice. Thank you very much. Have a good day.
15: All right, looking at VHT, and this is the Vanguard Healthcare ETF. And if you want broad-based exposure, this is fine. You're going to pay only, 9 basis points, so pretty low expense ratio. 423 different names in here, but you're heavily weighted towards Eli Lilly. That's 14% of the portfolio. But then Johnson & Johnson is right around 9. AbbVie around 6.5. United Health around 5.5. Let's see. When do we get to AstraZeneca? It kind of depends on what you want. Do you want just simple exposure? This is a good way to get it. If you really like a particular name, like we really like AstraZeneca and its business and its growth, and its valuation, its profitability, etc. That's why we own it. We also like a bit of foreign exposure. But that brings more individual risk. So I think it also depends on what percentage of your portfolio you're trying to get in healthcare. If it's 8-10%, something like that, that's when you probably want something that's broad base exposure, as opposed to one name like an AstraZeneca or even a Johnson & Johnson. So I think for you, probably the simple answer is just buy VHT. That was InvestTalk. I'm Justin Klein. We have one goal here each and every weekday is to help you achieve your own version of financial freedom. When our work continues after this final break, so get your questions in right now at 888-99-CHART.
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15: Now, from time to time, we receive questions submitted via our website, and here's one that came in today. It says, could you please analyze Boston Scientific? BSX is the symbol. I would greatly appreciate it. So, despite what our previous caller said, that healthcare stocks had been doing really well, they all aren't, because Boston Scientific is down considerably, down 52% from its 52-week high, even though it has bounced recently from a low around 43 to around 52 right now. But this is the perfect example of a name where it was growing nicely, made 96 cents in 2020, and that increased all the way up to $3.06 last year, up 22% earnings growth. But this year, earnings growth is only up 6 or 8, and revenue growth up 6. And next year, expectation is for earnings growth 4, as well as revenue growth at 4. Whenever you see growth decelerate dramatically, you get this multiple contraction. So that's the positive here. This isn't down because of the business struggling. It's just slowing. And I'm okay with that. Now, if I go look at the numbers, still $75 billion market cap. It is back to kind of where it broke out in 2023, or in this 50 range. And so it's, from the technical perspective, this is pretty good. $3.6 billion market cap. Sorry, free cash flow, $75 billion market cap. Enterprise value to EBIT around 13. Let me see where this normally trades. Kind of pre, yeah, I mean, it's actually pretty cheap all time. Because what it looks like is, despite earnings growth slowing, free cash flow is near an all-time high. So where's the beef here? I actually kind of like this. I actually kind of like this. And for everyone else out there, Boston Scientific, they develop, manufacture, and market cardiology, endoscope, intervention, urology. Could this be a GLP-1

0: because of the law of large numbers. But if you do that once, let's say you pay $30,000, and whatever number you get that times 10,000. Well, maybe you're not going to make that roll because you could just roll a one or a two, and now you're out $10,000 or $20,000. Even though the expected return on that roll is $5,000. So that is something that can inform your ability to take risks. And it also tells you a lot about the marginal gain from every dollar you make. Marginal happiness, excuse me, from an additional dollar you make. If you're poor, you get $1 million. That's life-changing. If you already have $1 million, you get another million. That's really nice, but it's not changing your life dramatically. So that's the same thing that we said about the investment world. When you're really happy, it makes more sense to take some risk off the table because making another 10, 15, 20%, that's great, but losing another 30, 40% from a very happy place can be very detrimental to your financial situation as well as your psyche. So, and your happiness. So make sure when you're really happy, it's okay to take some chips off the table. 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
6: News this hour from Town Hall. I'm John Scott. It's a disappointing July sales report from the retail sales as a

0: American shoppers cut their spending.
1: An unexpected slip of 0.6%. It's the biggest drop since May of 2025 and raised concerns on Wall Street. Heather Long, chief economist at Navy Federal Credit Union, says American consumers are showing signs of fatigue. The July snapshot found consumers spent less on gas, automobiles, car parts, appliances, electronics, and online shopping. While it's too early to sound a retreat, the data released Friday by the Commerce Department, along with a sluggish jobs report, could be good news for those waiting for lower interest rates. Many economists still expect solid growth for the third quarter. But in the wake of the retail sales report, many have lowered their forecasts. I'm Jennifer King.
0: President Trump is asking the U.S. Supreme Court to allow construction of his White House ballroom to continue.
2: The Trump administration is asking the U.S. Supreme Court to allow the White House to continue construction of President Donald Trump's $400 million, 90,000 square foot ballroom project while it appeals a lower court order to stop the work. Trump's Solicitor General on Friday petitioned the High Court, saying the project also includes a military complex and is vital for national security. Last week, a divided three-judge panel of the U.S. Court of Appeals for the District of Columbia Circuit ruled that Trump had to stop construction because Congress had not approved the project and that he does not have unilateral authority to build the ballroom where the White House East Wing once stood. Donna Warner, Washington.
0: While talks to win the Iran war have stalled, the Trump administration appears to be reaching out to a broader swath of countries that might be able to help pressure Tehran or ease its hardline position where traditional mediators have not succeeded so far. They've been in touch with Austria and Greece. More on these stories from townhall.com.
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0: The White House reports some countries are routing their exports through third nations in order to avoid U.S. tariffs.
5: The result is an annual loss of $19 billion to $26 billion. The report claims China responded to 2018 tariffs by sending goods to other countries for packaging and assembly, making it appear U.S. imports from China had dropped, but enabling Beijing to continue growing its manufacturing sector in ways that could challenge American factories and jobs. China allegedly launders exports through more than 40 countries. Rich Thomason, Washington.
0: A Maryland state tax court has struck down that state's tax on digital advertising. The court says the tax violates the Federal Internet Tax Freedom Act and parts of the U.S. Constitution. The decision orders the state to repay digital and tax money collected from various companies like Apple and Google. Breaking news at townhall.com. Wall Street has slipped from its record following the weak retail sales update. We hear more about Friday's market activities from correspondent Damian Troisi, reporting from New York City.
6: Stocks fell on Wall Street Friday, slipping further away from recent records. The S&P 500 slipped 0.2% away from its record set the day before. The Dow fell 0.2%. The NASDAQ Composite fell 0.3%. Stocks gave up modest gains from the morning after oil prices swung higher. Oil prices remain volatile amid uncertainty over the U.S. war with Iran. Higher oil and gasoline prices have fueled inflation, squeezing household budgets. A report showed shoppers cut their spending in July. That update follows two reports this week that showed inflation remains stubbornly high. Damian Troisi, New York.
0: More on these stories at townhall.com.
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15: Got a great show planned for you today. It's my strategy show with a little bit of market commentary. Today we're seeing relatively muted action. Tech is leading the market modestly lower after yesterday's rally and this week's rally. Little geopolitical news around the U.S.-Iran conflict, which is weird because kind of has felt like recently for the last 6 months. Friday and Mondays were the key pivotal days. Friday there would be an escalation or a deceleration. Same thing goes with Monday. So the S&P 500 for the week up about 0.5%. The NASDAQ up about 0.4%. The Dow Jones Industrial Average down about 0.5%. The Russell 2000 up a little less than 1%. Not bad. Not sexy, not fun, but not bad. It's an interesting day on Wall Street. And once again, the market is reminding us that good news isn't always good enough. The economy and corporate earnings continue to hold up. But investors are becoming increasingly selective. If expectations are too high, even a strong quarter can get punished. If a company can deliver a fresh catalyst, the market is more than willing to reward it. Applied Materials is a perfect example. It's a semiconductor equipment maker. They reported a strong quarter with sales jumping 25% year over year. What's the problem? The problem is that investors were expecting even more. Applied Materials guided higher, but the stock's down 6% on the news. Important theme right now is the market isn't simply asking, is the company growing? It's asking, is the company growing fast enough to just wait? That's particularly true in semiconductors, where expectations surrounding AI spending remain enormous. Now, before we get to memory, I want to talk. Applied Materials is a semiconductor equipment manufacturer. They sell far fewer devices in a year than, say, semiconductors or memory. So I don't find it as exciting of a market. There's a lot more visibility in it, but still plenty of growth. I like the long term. Don't get me wrong. I just want you to differentiate types of investments. So let's take a look at memory today. SanDisk is continuing its remarkable run. The stock jumped 13.7% yesterday. It's up 6% today. Bullish analyst meeting. JP Morgan initiated coverage with a buy, pointing to SanDisk's long-term agreements, which should help reset margins higher and make the business less dependent on traditional boom and memory cycles. That's a big deal. Memory has historically been one of the most cyclical corners of technology. When demand is strong, profits explode. When supply catches up, pricing collapses. The argument being made here is that longer-term agreements could make that business more predictable with big, fatter margins. And investors love predictability and big, fat margins. Micron's benefiting from this memory trade this morning as investors increasingly look at memory as another potential beneficiary of the massive AI infrastructure build-out. Reddit is being added to the S&P 500, up 11.5%. It's going to replace Avalon Bay Communities in the index. It's a big moment for the company. It's a great one for shareholders. Reddit has been struggling this year with the stock down more than 30%.
16: Joining the S&P 500 creates an entirely new source of potential demand because index funds and other funds tracking the benchmark generally need to own the stock. Beyond the mechanical buying, the inclusion is another sign that Reddit has grown into a more comfortable area of the stock market, including digital advertising for the social media platform. Sometimes the market just needs a catalyst. Cybersecurity is getting some love today. RBC Capital raised its price target on two of the industry's biggest names. Palo Alto Networks goes from 330 to 434. CrowdStrike goes from 188 to 256. Cybersecurity remains one of those areas where companies and consumers really can't afford to cut spending. AI is making cyber attacks more sophisticated, but it's also giving cybersecurity companies new tools to fight. Big picture on today is the market is becoming more discriminating. The AI and technology story, not dead, far from it, but investors are demanding proof. That's a healthy stock market. It doesn't just go up to go up. It wants proof of why it should go up. It's also a market where expectations matter enormously. That brings us to the bond market and Tom Lee's phrase today, the inflation derangement syndrome. That's right. He said inflation derangement syndrome, a play on Trump derangement syndrome. He says there still is a tremendous amount of anxiety about inflation coming back, particularly amongst investors who believe tariffs, wages, and economic resilience could keep price pressures elevated. That fear has helped push longer-term treasury yields higher. If inflation continues to behave itself, some of that fear could eventually unwind, Tom says, and that could be important for stocks because if long-term interest rates come down while earnings remain strong, investors get something they really like, strong corporate profits plus lower discount rates. That's a great combination. Of note, I think everyone's first $100,000 should be invested in index funds before buying single stocks. People need to stop gambling with their money, trying to turn $10,000 into $20,000. Try to turn $100,000 into $120,000 is much easier. Quantinuum got a potential boost from Quanta today. This is an odd one, but I want you to stick with me. This is my favorite quantum stock. It's taken another step towards quantum computing from an R&D project into a commercial business. The company has partnered with Quanta Computer. It's a Taiwan-based hardware manufacturer that also works with companies like Apple and Dell to develop hardware for its next-generation quantum systems. So Quantinuum is saying we need some sort of hardware similar to what Apple and Dell says that we can sell. Investors get the encouraging news there. I hope you're putting it together because it's talking about the company being able to scale. The revenue recently jumped 300%. Bookings beat expectations and the company raised full year outlook. Stock surged 28% on one day this week. It's still my favorite long-term quantum name. It is risky because can it scale? But that's being answered today. They're saying we're going to work with a major hardware manufacturer like Quanta. That's answering the question, scaling. So if Quantinuum can move from building sophisticated quantum machines in the lab to producing them reliably at commercial scale, the investment story gets considerably more interesting. This week, we saw Silver Lake Partners acquire Workday. It's going to put a floor under the software sector. Workday jumped 18% after being down 18% for the past year. For a big firm like Silver Lake acquisition to acquire them, they're taking on debt, plus they believe in the company. But the debt adds significant risk to Silver Lake. It's a $50 billion plus dollar deal. The AI native companies like OpenAI and Anthropic will put pressure on point solution software. What is point solution software? It's like DocuSign, which does electronic signatures, Zoom, which does video meetings, Slack, workplace communications, Asana does project management. HubSpot does marketing and sales tools. Expensify, they do expense management. Those are the companies that are going to get crushed by AI companies like OpenAI and Anthropic because many of those singular tasks can be done. And when I say singular tasks, that's what point solution software is. So what else will OpenAI and Anthropic do? I think they're going to put pressure on IT services and on headcounts at companies. As companies look for ways to pay for the rapidly rising AI spending, they got to cut the things that they don't absolutely need or that AI can do for them. AI data center startup Nscale said second quarter revenue surpassed $100 million, up from $37 million in the first quarter. That's stunning. This AI trade's not over. With total contracted revenue of more than $51 billion as it prepares for a U.S. IPO as soon as September. That obviously affects NVIDIA, Microsoft, Nebius, and CoreWeave. One of the stocks that's getting hit today might be because of space, for sure. T-Mobile downgraded by Wolfe Research to hold from buy. The concern is competition. AT&T and Verizon are becoming more aggressive with mobile device offers, while cable companies continue to try to take market share in wireless. And then there's SpaceX's Starlink. Wolfe believes Starlink's satellite service could eventually put pressure on. Later in the show, I'm going to give you my favorite space investment. It's speculative, but it's my favorite speculative one. There's more conservative ways to invest in space as well. 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
21: This is Carol Platt Liebau for Townhall.com. A furor erupted in the WNBA recently after Indiana Fever player Sophie Cunningham called it common sense to ban transgender athletes from competing in women's sports. The league's collective bargaining agreement says that only women are eligible to play in the WNBA, but never defines what a woman is. The commissioner calls the issue nuanced, while the Players Association calls for diversity and inclusion. Now they're being taken at their word. Two former NBA players say they'll declare for the 2027 WNBA draft, exposing the absurdity of rules that refuse to acknowledge biological reality. The WNBA has brought all this on itself. It's time to define woman or risk sidelining female athletes in the league created specifically for them. There's nothing nuanced about protecting women's sports. It requires only courage, clarity, and plain common sense.
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3: A lot of people ask, I'm worried about the market. I'm thinking about getting out now. For whatever reason, what do you think? They respond with the answer of, look what the market has survived. Over the past 80 years, investors have repeatedly faced events that felt like they could break the economy or markets, and yet the market kept adapting. I believe staying in for the long term and believing in capitalism. Let's go back to World War II, 1939 to 1945, massive global war, rationing, industrial disruption, enormous government spending. Then you get into the post-World War II inflation and recession that went into the late 1940s. That transition from a wartime economy produced sharp inflation and economic volatility. Then the Korean War in the 1950s, another major military conflict. 1957 to 1958, you got a significant post-war economic contraction. Then the Vietnam War, the Kennedy slide, the violent stock market sell-off that erased roughly 20% from the Dow in a matter of months after Kennedy was assassinated in 1963, not the 1969-1970 recession. You can see where I'm going at with this. There's always something, but let me keep going. Then you get the Nixon resignation and Watergate in 1973 and 74, which was a political crisis, oil shocks, recession, and one of the worst bear markets of the post-war era. Jump up in 1973, 1974, you got the oil crisis with OPEC's oil embargo. It sent energy prices soaring. It helped trigger a global economic slowdown. The great inflation of the 1970s that reached double digits, destroying purchasing power and challenging the traditional economic playbook. Then stagflation that followed that. You got Volcker's inflation fight in the early 1980s where interest rates were pushed extraordinarily high. It crushed inflation and it triggered a severe recession. 1987 saw the Black Monday, then the savings and loan crisis in the 1980s, early 1990s. 1990 to 91, we saw a recession. Then you got the Gulf War in 90 to 91, the Asian financial crisis in 97 and 98, the Russian debt default in 98. Long-term capital collapse also happened in that year. There was that fear about Y2K. You got the dot-com bubble from 2000-2002 where the NASDAQ collapsed 78% from its peak to trough. That was shortly followed by the 9/11 terrorist attacks. The largest terrorist attack on U.S. soil shut down U.S. financial markets. Markets sold off aggressively. There were a lot of corporate accounting scandals in the early 2000s. Enron, WorldCom, and others. Got SARS in 2003, Hurricane Katrina in 2005, Lehman Brothers collapse in 2008, the Great Recession from 2007 to 2009, which was the deepest U.S. recession since the Great Depression, and always the market came back. So whatever you throw at me as like what your fear is, I don't really think you see the bigger picture. Capitalism trumps your fears. 2010 to 2012, we got the European debt crisis. 2010, we had a flash crash where the markets plunged nearly 10% in minutes. It recovered a lot of that decline, but it was kind of scary. Hopefully you weren't on vacation, or maybe hopefully you were. We got the U.S. debt ceiling crisis downgrade in 2011, where the Standard & Poor's downgraded the sovereign debt in the United States. That's awful. We got the taper tantrum in 2013. Markets sold off sharply when the Federal Reserve signaled it would begin reducing its extraordinary bond purchases. Then you got the oil collapse from 2014 to 2016, where oil plunged from $100 a barrel to below 30. Wow. You got the China market crash in 2015 and 2016, Brexit in 2016, the trade war with China in 2018 to 2019.
16: Tariffs between the two world's largest economies raised fears of slowing global growth. Let's not forget about the inverted yield curve in 2019, the COVID pandemic in 2020, the 2020 oil price collapse. This all happened while you were alive. We've had bird flu, swine flu, Ebola, natural disasters, hurricanes, earthquakes, wildfires, floods. We've had fears of deflation, stagflation. We've had political assassinations in the last 80 years, from JFK to Martin Luther King to Robert Kennedy, Watergate, and later political upheavals. So there's been crisis everywhere. We lived through the Cold War, the Cuban Missile Crisis, debt crises around the world, banking crises like long-term capital management, Lehman, European banks, regional banks. I believe there was an Asian flu where banks were collapsing there as well. The AI revolution in the 2020s, investors are now grappling with an entirely new technological cycle, which involves enormous capital spending, automation, productivity gains, and questions, where people are fearful about the questions about whether AI valuations are sustainable. So this is market commentary by me. And yes, one day I will be proven wrong, but I just gave you over 70 examples where it was doomsday thoughts. Now, of course, I wasn't around in World War II, but you get the idea. I was made in World War. No, I was made in the Vietnam War. I was tour two baby. My brother Michael was tour one baby. So my dad would go to war, fight, come back, get my mom pregnant, go back to war, fight, take a break, get my mom pregnant. You get the idea. So somehow over the long run, the market continues to make all-time highs. That's, the market has seen it all. And it's got the scars to prove it. I think combining these ideas of the long-term and the recent on what's happened in the markets to still hit all-time highs is really powerful. The S&P 500 closed recently at another all-time high, 28th new high of 2026. And again, if you were to break down like the wars and geopolitical crisis, you got World War II, Korean War, Vietnam War, Cold War, Cuban Missile Crisis, Gulf War, 9/11, Russia invading Ukraine, war in Iran. You had plenty of political shocks like JFK assassination, MLK, Robert Kennedy, Watergate, Nixon resignation, presidential elections that terrified investors. I know a lot of people who hate Republicans and they want to get out of the market when a Republican's elected. I know a lot of people who are terrified of Democrats and they think the same thing. So we've seen it all. Now, along the way, you got slides in the market. So I get where you're coming from on fear. There was a bear market in 73, 74. There was the Kennedy slide in 62, Black Monday in 1987. The Asian financial crisis, the Russian debt crisis, long-term capital, the 2008 financial crisis, the dot-com crash, the flash crash, COVID crash, 2022 bear markets. In the last 5 years, we've had a global pandemic, the fastest 30% plus market decline in history, an economy that essentially shut down due to COVID, unemployment exploding, trillions of dollars of government stimulus, a supply chain crisis, semiconductor shortages, oil going below zero, meme stock mania, inflation hitting 9%, the Fed going from emergency rates to aggressive tightening, mortgage rates jumping from 3% to 8%. These are all existential crises, and I know that it freaks you out. The stock market, it feels it. It doesn't avoid a crisis. It prices them in, it absorbs them, and eventually moves on. And that's why today's all-time high is more interesting than simply saying stocks are up. The market has made it through extraordinary amount of history to get to where we are today. 28 new all-time highs in 2026 through the first 7 or 8 months of the year. That's pretty impressive. I do get that you're fearful, and I do get that you want to protect gains. And I think there's ways of doing that without getting out of the market due to a fear-based scenario. You should work with a financial planner to set up a portfolio that works in good, neutral, and bad times. If you want to reach out to me, rob@robblack.com. 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
24: I'm Taylor Riggs, and this is the Fox Business Report.
25: Stocks finishing lower on weak economic data, Middle East tensions, and declining consumer sentiment. The Dow was down for the week, while the NASDAQ and S&P 500 notch weekly gains. Tech and healthcare were the worst performing sectors, while energy advanced and oil gushed, with West Texas Intermediate crude settling around $82 a barrel. The Dow down 108 points, the NASDAQ lower by 74, S&P 500 down 13. And retailers logged weaker sales in July, with retail sales falling 0.6% last month, which was the biggest decline since May of 2025. Retail earnings are in the spotlight next week, with Walmart, Target, Home Depot, among others, reporting financial results. And shares of Reddit popped over 12% following news of its addition to the S&P 500 before the start of trading on Tuesday. That's your Fox Business Report. I'm Hillary Varsky, invested in you.
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28: JP Morgan did a research report called The Third Space Age. 60 to 70 page report all about space becoming a business. When SpaceX began in 2000, the whole idea of making space travel dramatically cheaper sounded pretty absurd. But more than two decades later, SpaceX has helped rewrite the economics of getting into orbit, reusable rockets, better manufacturing, and thousands of Starlink satellites have helped turn space from primarily a government project into something that increasingly looks like a commercial industry. And here's the interesting part for investors. You can now buy SpaceX, or you can invest in the ecosystem that SpaceX has helped create. That may be the bigger story. J.P. Morgan describes it as the third space age. The first was governments competing to get to space. The second was building the infrastructure to operate there. Now we're entering an era where the companies are trying to make money from that infrastructure. And I think investors should stop thinking about space as simply rockets, astronauts, and Mars. Space is becoming infrastructure. That's where it gets quite interesting. Your phone uses satellites. GPS uses satellites. Weather forecasting uses satellites. Military depends on satellites. Airlines, shipping companies, farmers, telecommunication companies, financial institutions increasingly depend on information coming from space to make decisions. And now we're adding artificial intelligence into the mix. That's where the investment opportunity gets interesting. The first big change is space is getting cheaper. That's the part that really matters. For most of the space age, getting something into orbit was ridiculously expensive. But when the cost came down, everything changed. We've seen this movie before. Computers got cheaper. More computers got built. The internet exploded. Cloud computing made computing cheaper. AI created another enormous layer of demand. Space is beginning to follow a similar pattern. JP Morgan says launch costs have fallen roughly tenfold over the past two decades. And the cost of something falls that dramatically, you stop asking, can we afford to do this? You start asking, what can we do now that we couldn't do before this? That's where new industries are born. Defense is probably the easiest space investment. If you're looking for the part of the space economy where money is already being spent, look at defense. JP Morgan notes that more than half of the global space budgets went towards defense in 2024. Space is now part of national security. Satellites provide communications, intelligence, navigation, and missile tracking. They help militaries communicate and understand what's happening on the battlefield. I think the easiest way for traditional investors to participate is through the big defense companies if you want to step in with a little bit of less volatility. Lockheed Martin, ticker symbol LMT, Northrop Grumman, and Osiris LHX, RTX, ticker symbol RTX. You're not buying Lockheed Martin because you think Lockheed is going to build a colony on Mars. You're buying it because Lockheed sells important defense technology to the United States government, and space is increasingly part of that budget. Same idea with Northrop Grumman, L3Harris, and RTX. You get space exposure without betting your portfolio on whether one particular rocket company executes perfectly. That's an important distinction. The satellite may be more important than the rocket. Everybody watches the rocket launch, but the rocket is really the delivery mechanism. The satellite is where the economic value starts, the payload. Think of a satellite as a cell tower in space. It can cover enormous areas. It can connect rural communities, ships, and airplanes. It can provide emergency communication after disasters. And eventually, you may simply be able to pull your regular cell phone out of your pocket and connect directly to a satellite. That's why a lot of people are excited about SpaceX, because they could do a worldwide coverage map in space and be a worldwide satellite phone company. You don't need a giant dish. You just use your phone. That's going to be an enormous market. It's going to happen. AST Space Mobile, they're the big direct-to-phone bet. Watch this company closely. Ticker symbol is ASTS. The idea is simple. Connect ordinary smartphones directly to satellites. There are billions of smartphones on the planet and enormous parts of the world where cellular coverage is weak or non-existent. If ASTS can build a network that connects those phones directly to satellites, the addressable market would be huge. Here's the other side of it. ASTS isn't Lockheed Martin. It's not a mature defense contractor generating mountains of cash. It's trying to build a very expensive satellite network. There are technical, financial, and execution risks. So I wouldn't call ASTS conservative like I did the defense companies. I'd call it a venture capital style investment that happens to trade on the stock market. If the technology and economics work, the upside could be enormous. If they don't, the stock could get crushed. I think that's my most speculative play because they're trying to do what Starlink's already doing and what Amazon's Leo is going to be doing soon. So we'll have three space telecommunications companies for the world. on my count. I don't even know what's going on in Europe or China as far as that goes. So Rocket Labs, you've probably heard of the company. Ticker symbol is RKLB. Investors sometimes think Rocket Lab equals rockets. It's much, much more than that. The company launches satellites, makes satellite components, and provides space systems. It's also developing Neutron, which is a larger reusable rocket designed to compete in a much bigger launch market. Think SpaceX has Starship, which is a bigger version of their Falcon. This is a big version as well, Neutron. A great company isn't automatically a great stock at any price. I can believe Rocket Lab could become an important space company and simultaneously believe Rocket Labs could be overpriced at certain moments. Both can be true. Ticker symbol on Rocket Lab is RKL. They're my second most favorite speculative name. Again, my first ASTS. I've already given you the conservative angle on the defense companies. Let's talk about the gold rush lesson. You don't have to buy a rocket company. Remember the California gold rush? There were people looking for gold and there were people selling them shovels. Sometimes the shovel seller has the better business. Every satellite needs semiconductors, sensors, power, batteries, communication equipment, software, ground stations, data processing. They need security and artificial intelligence. That's why some of my favorite space investments may not even have the word space in their company description. NVIDIA is a space stock without being a space stock, for instance. NVIDIA doesn't build rockets, but space is going to generate enormous amounts of data. Somebody has to process that. Imagine satellites taking pictures of millions of acres of farmland. The satellite gives you the pictures. The AI tells you what's happening. What crops are stressed? Where's the drought? Where's the disease? Now apply the same technology to shipping, oil, construction, mining, insurance, military intelligence, and natural disasters. Suddenly the value of the satellite isn't simply the picture, it's the intelligence that you can extract from the picture. That's where NVIDIA comes in, and it explains why some of the biggest beneficiaries of the space economy may turn out to be companies and investors who don't think of them as space companies today, but that's where they're going. Broadcom is another picks and shovel play. Ticker symbol AVGO, similar category with NVIDIA. Not a rocket company, but modern space infrastructure needs communications, networking, and advanced semiconductor technology. The more satellites we put into orbit, the more technology we need to connect them to everything else. That's the theme I like. Don't necessarily bet on which space company wins. Bet on the idea that more space infrastructure will require more technology. The real prize may ultimately be the data. This could be the sleeper story. Satellites are becoming incredible observation machines. They can monitor agriculture, shipping, weather, wildfires. Think about what's happened in the world this year with wildfires and trying to pinpoint those sooner rather than later before they become problems, trying to pinpoint dry forests. Satellites can monitor oil production, construction, mining, military activity, supply chains, infrastructure. Collecting data isn't the same thing as making money from it. The real opportunity may be turning raw satellite data into information customers can actually use. Customer doesn't necessarily want a satellite photograph. They want an answer. What's happening? That's much more valuable. Planet Labs is a play on data. Ticker symbol PL. I put them on a watch list. Planet operates a large constellation of Earth observation satellites. The interesting investment question isn't will people want satellite pictures? It's will companies and governments pay increasingly large amounts for real-time intelligence about what's happening on Earth? And the answer again is yes. So Planet Labs is a growth company. Ticker symbol is PL. Growth companies can have tremendous upsides and they can also have a lot of volatility. Then there's the moon. Now we're not gonna leave that off the table because that's a fun one. This is where the space economy starts sounding like science fiction, but there's a serious economic argument behind it. If the US and China establish sustained lunar operations, the moon could eventually become a staging point for deeper space exploration. There could be communication infrastructure, robotics, scientific research, transportation, construction, and potentially resource extraction. The lunar economy is a long-term play. It could be enormously valuable. It could also take much longer than investors expect. That's why I'd keep the investment exposure relatively small for the moon. If you want to invest in the moon, prospect. Intuitive Machines seems to be your name. They're the speculative moon bet. Ticker symbol is LUNR. They're working on lunar landers and broader lunar infrastructure and has NASA and government relationships, but it's definitely speculative. You're betting on technology, you're betting on execution, you're betting on government contracts, and you're betting on a lunar economy that doesn't exist at commercial scale. That's a lot of bets. So Intuitive Machines belongs in the speculative bucket, not the core bucket. But if lunar and the lunar economy becomes real, companies like Lunar could become very interesting. That's Intuitive Machines. We've heard about them. We've seen them on CNBC. So we get the idea. 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
0: With SRN News, I'm John Scott. President Trump has highlighted his record on crime and safety during a visit to New York. The new FBI statistics showed the homicide rate in the United States dropped to its lowest it's been in 75 years. The Army identified two Fort Hood helicopter pilots who were killed when their Apache crashed during a maintenance test flight in Central Texas. Chief Warrant Officer 2 DeAndre T. Huey of Killeen, Texas, and Warrant Officer Seth Olmsted of Belton, Texas, died when the helicopter crashed in a grassy field Wednesday near Salado. That's about 60 miles from Fort Hood. They were the only two on board. Forecasters say Tropical Storm Lala has formed in the Pacific Ocean, and a hurricane warning has been issued for the Big Island of Hawaii, as Tropical Storm Watch is in place for Maui County. This is SRN News.
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21: This is Carol Platt-Lebow for townhall.com. A furor erupted in the WNBA recently after Indiana Fever player Sophie Cunningham called it common sense to ban transgender athletes from competing in women's sports. The league's collective bargaining agreement says that only women are eligible to play in the WNBA, but never defines what a woman is. The commissioner calls the issue nuanced, while the Players Association calls for diversity and inclusion. Now they're being taken at their word. Two former NBA players say they'll declare for the 2027 WNBA draft, exposing the absurdity of rules that refuse to acknowledge biological reality. The WNBA has brought all this on itself. It's time to define woman or risk sidelining female athletes in the league created specifically for them. There's nothing nuanced about protecting women's sports. It requires only courage, clarity, and plain common sense.
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28: 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There's car insurance. You don't buy car insurance because you want to get into an accident, run into a car full of attorneys and get sued. You buy car insurance in case that happens. You don't buy healthcare insurance because you want to get cancer and use the insurance all the time. You buy it in case you do get cancer or have a heart attack and need it to cover that financial responsibility. Same thing could be said about life insurance. You don't buy life insurance thinking, oh boy, I can't wait to die. Therefore, it brings in a question right there. Let's talk about life insurance. My spouse's grandfather lived until he was 92. His widow lived until she was 95. That's a long time. He was paying for a whole life insurance from age 20 through his 30s, through his 40s, 50s, 60s, 70s, 80s, into his 90s. So 60 plus years ultimately. That's a lot of payments. And if he didn't pay his monthly bill, it got canceled. Now, at 92, he died with a farm that had oil. He had an oil pump on his farm. He had avocados. He had the real estate of it. There was a lot of assets there. Through his career as a farmer, he made probably $4 to $6 million. So he had a lot of stocks. He had a lot of bonds. He had a little bit of real estate. He had a farm. He had an oil well. No one needed his money when he died. So I have term life insurance. I bought it in my 30s. It'll expire when I turn 60. I asked financial planners if I needed it when I was 25. And they said, no, you only have a cat and you have a house. And if you die, we'll figure it out and give that money to your sister. So in my 30s, when I met my spouse and I started having kids, that's when I needed insurance. Now, I only needed it from age 30 to 60 because I started my business. I was saving money every month. I was investing. Even though I was married and had kids and I wanted to spend that money, I still put it aside 15% every month at least to take care of my family and to get me from age 60 to 100. So I love term life insurance. So do financial planners. I hate whole life because you pay for it for your whole life. And I have a hard time getting excited about variable life, variable universal life, and some of the other complicated insurance products that are sold as if they're going to protect your family, build wealth, reduce taxes, solve every financial problem you have, and cure hemorrhoids. They're oversold products that have a lot of fees, commissions, and kind of hidden levers that you don't get what you think you're going to get, but they're overpromised. Life insurance can be incredibly important and the right solution. It can be one of the most valuable financial products a family can own. But the best life insurance policy is usually the one that does exactly what you need it to do and nothing more. 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If nobody depends on your income and you have enough assets to take care of the people you leave behind, you may not need it all. That's why mine's expiring at age 60 and it's term life. Term life is the cheapest. It does one thing. It covers you for the term that you're alive. Let's say 10, 20, 30 years. And if you die in that term and you bought a 30-year term, ding, ding, ding, your family wins. That's why I bought a 30-year term policy in my 30s. I don't want to be like the grandfather who lives till 92 and pays that bill every month. I don't like fancy illustrations showing what your cash value could supposedly become 30 years from now. I certainly have issues when someone will tell you, what financial

I don't like variable life because you're combining insurance with investment accounts, which can fluctuate in value. I'd rather you buy insurance to insure the term life and invest the rest. That's what CFPs do. That's what they say. 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But I don't think 10 or 15 times is a bad start. 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
7: News this hour from Town Hall. I'm John Scott. Authorities are investigating an act of vandalism at a memorial on the National Mall.
8: The World War II memorial on the National Mall has been vandalized with bubbles filling a fountain and the words "clean hands dirty" followed by a dollar sign written in red paint. President Trump called the people responsible animals in a post on Truth Social, saying there can be no greater insult to those American heroes who died in World War II. The U.S. Park Police are now investigating Thursday's vandalism. The incident comes after a botched repair job earlier this year left the nearby Lincoln Memorial reflecting pool with peeling blue sealant and green algae. Trump blamed the issues on vandalism without providing evidence. Marcela Sanchez, Washington.
7: There's been a plea from Luigi

0: Mangione in New York City. Correspondent Michael Sissick has that report.
1: Luigi Mangione has pleaded guilty to federal stalking charges in the killing of UnitedHealthcare CEO Brian Thompson. Mangione spoke about how he came to New York City, targeted Thompson, and then ultimately shot and killed him outside a Midtown Manhattan hotel. Mangione said that after years of back pain, navigating the complicated healthcare system in the United States, he decided to take action. He saw online that UnitedHealthcare was holding its annual investor conference in New York City. He said he posed as an investor, emailed the company, and asked for information about where that conference was being held. He also admitted to printing part of a gun using a 3D printer. He admitted to stalking and killing Thompson.
0: President Trump highlighting his record on crime and safety during a visit to New York. The new FBI statistics release show the homicide rate in the United States has dropped to its lowest level it's been now in 75 years. More on these stories from townhall.com.
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0: Once again, it's time for Yesteryear. A look back at your favorite dramas, westerns, comedies, and musical variety shows from the golden age of radio. Here's your host for Yesteryear, Craig Roberts.
1: Time once again to settle into your favorite easy chair for another hour of vintage radio. Later on, we'll enjoy intrigue and suspense with Return Trip from June of 1946. But first, let's discover why crime doesn't pay. Crime Does Not Pay was a syndicated program produced by Metro-Goldwyn-Mayer. It was based on the famous short films of the same name and first heard on WMGM New York in October of 1949 with Donald Buca as star. The show told of perpetrators of crime, often innocent kids who just got in too deep. It ran through 1951 as a WMGM program, then was picked up by Mutual in January of 52 and concluded in December of that year. While the program overall never quite competed as successfully as most detective programs, nevertheless, it caught the attention of many listeners, and its famous title continues to be remembered until this very day. Crime Does Not Pay. Return with us now to those thrilling days of yesteryear with Crime Does Not Pay and Gasoline Cocktail, first broadcast on December 12th of 1949. Another classic radio moment from the archives of yesteryear.

0: crime does not pay.
1: Billy, I'm going out.
2: This time of night? What for?
1: The fire is near here.
2: You and your fire. What are you, a little boy? Stop chasing fire engines. Grow up.
1: That was my mistake, growing up.
2: Of all the silly things to say.
1: Silly, that... What else is there to do for excitement?
2: I could mention a few things, like taking your wife out, for instance.
1: I mean real excitement. Action! Like the ladders going up, the hoses dragged up the fire escapes, people jumping into nets, all the bells, the sirens. Oh, what's the use? They're coming back already. A small fire. Someday there's going to be a real fire in this neighborhood. A real fire.
2: Nick, stop it. When you talk like that, you frighten me.
3: In the interest of good citizenship and law enforcement, we present Crime Does Not Pay, based on the famous Metro-Goldwyn-Mayer series of short subjects. In just a moment, you will hear Gasoline Cocktail, starring Bela Lugosi. Now, Crime Does Not Pay, starring Bela Lugosi as Nick Segedin in Gasoline Cocktail. Sometimes the trouble begins out of sheer frustration. The need for excitement, the need to blow off steam, can cause a man's mind to work in devious ways. There's the thrill holdup, the beating administered more to the world at large than to the immediate victim. The theft for the sake of the dare it represents. With Nick Segedin, it was the lighted match, the licking flame, and of course the roar and scream of the fire engines racing through the city streets.
4: Two lines in the front door. Line up 74 and 56 engines, and pipes standing by.
5: Third floor, storm chief.
4: All right. Pull out the men from 25 foot. Denny, turn in the second. This wind's too hot for us to handle without help.
5: Yes, sir.
6: Chief, the 6th Battalion ordered me to report to you, sir. We're 22 truck.
7: 22 truck. When did you get here?
6: First due on the 2nd.
7: All right. I'm releasing you. Go back to quarters.
6: Yes, sir.
7: Driver, notify dispatcher. All 2nd alarm equipment released and send back to quarters.
8: Well, Chief, you almost had yourself a nasty one, didn't you?
7: Oh, Warren. Well, how's the fire marshal's business?
9: Still doing things with magnifying glasses?
8: Microscopes these days. I see you had 3 boys hurt.
7: Nothing too bad. Punctured hand, cut cheek. We were lucky this time. The stairwell was like a chimney. Fire mushroomed up onto the 3rd floor. Took 6 women down the ladders. You find anything yet?
8: Looks like the usual. Baby carriage full of trash under the stairs. Cigarette, match, boom. I'll see you around, Chief.
7: Right, Warren. Chances are you will.
10: I beg your pardon, sir.
8: Hmm?
10: You are the fire marshal?
8: Yes. How'd you know?
10: I've seen the car in which you came to the fire. Since I was a boy in Hungary, I followed the fires.
8: I guess boys are boys all over the world.
10: Yes, all over. But I wish to know, have you found out how this started?
8: We found out where it started. Why do you want to know?
10: Oh, it's just that I'm interested in these things. And this is a bad one.
8: Bad isn't the word for it. We're just lucky no life was lost.
10: Yes, very lucky indeed. Thank you very much. If people only were more careful where they throw matches.

0: Sylvie, I'm going out.
1: This time of night? What for?
0: The fire is near here.
1: You and your fire. What are you, a little boy? Stop chasing fire engines. Grow up.
0: That was my mistake, growing up.
1: Of all the silly things to say.
0: Silly, is it? What else is there to do for excitement?
1: I could mention a few things, like taking your wife out, for instance.
0: In the old days in Budapest, you ran after the engines with me.
1: Now I wish I hadn't.
0: There was excitement then. Now what? A job to go to. With men I would not care to look at. Then back to this house, day after day, night after night.
1: No, Nick, not night after night. And even though you don't care to look at the men, you look at a girl, all right.
0: Sylvie, this is...
1: I know her name, Edna Hall, and her address, 5546 Erie Street. Yes, I know. But if you think, Nicholas Segerton, that I let go of you, you are wrong. Wrong.
0: But don't you see this is all in your mind?
1: In my mind? I walked past her house.
0: Of course there is a house in your mind. This, all this is like myself and the engines. You wish for excitement, and there is none. So, my poor Sylvie, you make it up, out of your head, that I, your Nicholas, go for rides in a car with another woman.

0: Tonight, my dear Edna. Tonight, you are more lovely than I ever seen you.
1: Oh, Nick, you're teasing me again.
2: Listen.
3: What's the matter, darling?
2: You hear them? The fire engines.
1: Oh, that, yes.
2: I will go to the fire, too.
1: Nick, you're like a little boy.
2: You do not mind this?
1: No, I don't. But a cop would mind the way you're passing red lights.
2: Oh, for a moment, I think I'm really driving the big truck.
1: But you're not.
3: Oh, Nick, there they are. See all the red lights up there?
2: I see them. Edna, you're excited, too.
3: Oh, who wouldn't be?
0: Ah, it's nothing. They haven't even taken the hose off the hose truck. There's nothing to watch.
1: Why, Nick, shouldn't you be glad it wasn't much?
0: But perhaps it was discovered too soon.
2: Oh, yes. I'm glad.
0: Now, let's stop here, near the park. It's a good place to stop, huh, Edna?
1: Oh, yes, darling. Oh, Nick, I wish I could bring you home with me. But you know how Dad is. He thinks you're too middle-aged for me.
0: Perhaps I am.
1: Oh, you. Nick. Nick, you're wonderful.
0: And you are more than wonderful. I cannot be without you.
1: Is this a proposal, Nick? Are you asking me to marry you?
0: I cannot ask that, my beloved. She's not well. There cannot be a divorce.
1: I'm sorry, Nick. I guess you'd better take me home.
0: So, you too are like all the others.
1: Nick.
0: The rides, the kisses. But always we must be married. Is love nothing in this country without marriage? Nothing?
1: Nick, people will hear you.
0: Oh, so let it be. I'll take you home. Again, I'm rejected. But there will be a day for Nicholas Sagadin will come.

0: in heaven's name are you doing in that closet?
1: Looking for something.
0: Why didn't you ask me first?
1: All right, I ask you second. The glass jug, which came to mind from your father. Where is it?
0: Right up there on the shelf. I straightened the closet yesterday.
1: Thank you. You need this rag, Sylvia?
0: No. What do you want with it?
1: Always questions.
0: Oh, Nick. You've been like your old self these past few days. You've been home at night.
1: I told you once I'm not changed.
0: What do you want with the jug?
1: I am cleaning the seats in the car. So I will draw gasoline from the tank into the jug, and with that rug, I will wipe. Very simple, isn't it?
0: Oh, be careful, won't you, dear?
1: Careful.
0: Yes. Gasoline burns and explodes. Be careful.
1: Yes. I will be careful. Very careful. But like everything in this world, if the gasoline explodes in the proper place, it is all right.
0: Explodes? Where, Nick? Where?
1: Where else but in the motor of the car. Where else?

0: Almost ready to turn out the light, Jan?
1: I am ready, Edna.
0: All right, hop her to bed.
1: Oh, your bed is softer than mine. That's one reason why I like to spend the night at your house.
0: What's the other reason? I like to talk in the dark like this. What about
1: you? Oh, just anything. It's easy to talk in the dark. That's why I come over. You know, Edna, you're only a few years older than I am, but you know so much more.
2: I'm flattered. I wish it were true.
3: Jan! What's that?
4: Through the window. Somebody threw something. It's burning!

0: I am Danny, truck 25 reporting, Chief. We found a couple of roasts on the first floor.
1: Whereabouts, Danny?
0: Room where the fire started, sir. Seems to have been a bedroom, sir. The metal frame of the bed is still recognizable.
1: Anything on the man in the other bedroom?
0: Yeah, doctor said it's smoke poisoning and shock. He'll be all right.
1: Okay. There's a public ambulance coming down from City Hospital. Have it take the bodies to the morgue, but don't bring them out on the street until the ambulance is here.
0: Yes, sir.
1: And notify the dispatcher I'm releasing 22 truck and 74 engine. Well, if it weren't for those two deaths, this might not have been as bad as it looks.
2: In just a moment, Crime Does Not Pay will continue with Gasoline Cocktail.
3: 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The sounds of the golden age of radio continue with yesteryear.
2: Now, we continue with Crime Does Not Pay, starring Bela Lugosi as Nick Sagan in Gasoline Cocktail. Whenever death has been caused by fire, even under the least suspicious circumstances, the fire marshal is joined in his investigation by the district attorney's office and the police. Therefore, the day following the death of Edna Hall and her guest Janice, three men checked over the wreckage of what had been the girl's bedroom. Fire Marshal Warren, Assistant District Attorney Morrison, and Detective Stein.
4: The girls must have been sleeping soundly for it to get so much headway.
5: A neighbor who pulled the box said he heard what sounded like an explosion.
6: Seen anything of a gas heater or an oil stove?
5: The building's steam heated.
6: Oh.
5: The men on the first truck to respond said it looked like an oil fire to them.
7: Hello.
4: Find something, Marshal?
5: What's this look like to you, Morrison?
4: Piece of glass. Too heavy for a light bulb, but...
5: What do you think, Stein?
6: Oh, perfume bottle, maybe. One of those things girls like to have on dressing tables.
5: It's a mighty big bottle. Look at the curvature of the glass.
6: Yeah, I see what you mean.
4: Oh, wouldn't the heat of the fire have melted it?
5: Not without blackening it some. Anyhow, I found this in a corner behind the fire.
6: Behind it?
4: In this oven?
5: Yeah. Notice that corner near where the window was? Barely a smoke mark. Something forced the fire away from there and tossed this glass fragment in there.
6: Explosion is right then. Hey, wait a minute. How about this?
4: Looks like the neck and the handle of a gallon jug.
6: Saw it a minute ago and passed it up. It's the same glass as the Marshall's fragment.
5: The microscopes will prove that for us. Now hold it up to light a minute.
6: Yeah, sure. Here.
5: There. See those bits of, well, lint, I guess, on the inside of the bottleneck?
4: Yeah. They look like it.
5: One will get you 10, they are. That's how it started, all right. A jug of gasoline with a lighted rag in its neck tossed through the window. Boom.
6: Molotov cocktail.
5: What's that, Stan?
6: I said Molotov cocktail. We used beer bottles against Nazi tanks in the Bulge. Same principle. And pretty much the same effect.
4: We'll try not to be too long, Mr. Hall. In fact, I'm sure the doctors won't permit us to stay more than a few minutes.
8: That's all right, Mr. Morrison. Anything I can do to help.
4: We're convinced, Mr. Hall, from various bits of physical and chemical evidence, that the fire in your daughter's room began with a gasoline explosion.
6: Yes, we think it came from outside, Mr. Hall. A gasoline grenade through the window.
8: From outside? Oh. Then you think it was murder, too?
4: Do you, Mr. Hall?
8: It's a grim charge on just my personal dislike of a man.
5: As someone who had cause to, well, want your daughter out of the way?
8: Yes. She thought she was in love with him. I refused to let him in the house. She was meeting him outside. I knew it. Then she found out he was married. She broke it off with him. He was... I didn't like him, that's all.
6: Do you know his name, Mr. Hall?
8: Yes, it's Nick Segedin. He worked where Edna did. You can get his address there.
4: Mrs. Segerton?
9: I am she.
4: I'm from the district attorney's office. My name is Morrison. This is Fire Marshal Warren, Detective Stein. May we come in, please? You can see our credentials if you wish.
9: Oh, no, no. Come in.
6: Thank you very much.
4: Joe?
9: Please, sit down.
4: And we'd like to see your husband. We understand he hasn't been to work for 3 days.
9: I'd like to see him, too.
4: When did you see him last, Mrs. Sigurdin?
9: Three nights ago. He went out. He did not come back.
6: Did he do anything funny that night, ma'am?
9: No, nothing. Just he went out to clean the seat of the car.
5: With what, Mr. Sigurdin?
9: Oh, with gasoline.
5: Where'd he get it? The gasoline, I mean.
9: Oh, from the car. In a glass jug in which
6: glass
9: we had
6: jug.
9: Wine.
6: Well, that makes some sense.
9: What do you think he has done?
5: We think he killed someone. A girl named Edna Hall. And we think he used the gasoline.
6: You better tell us where he's gone, ma'am.
9: I don't know. I don't know. I knew she was dead. I saw it in the paper. I don't know where he went.
4: One question, ma'am. Does your husband have any family anywhere in this country?
9: Yes. An uncle, Joseph, in Miami. But he wouldn't go there.
4: Thank you, Mrs. Sigurdin. He might not go there, and then again, he just might. All right, Stein. It looks as if you're going south this year. If only for a day or two.
6: Well, nice place you've got here, Mr. Sigurdin. Bet you do a swell business during the season, eh?
7: Good. Not so good. We get along. You see what you like?
6: You betcha. 5 pounds assorted.
7: 5 pounds? We must make up. It's not ready.
6: Not many 5-pound customers this time of year in Miami, huh?
7: Not many. You do not mind waiting?
6: Oh, no. Go to it. From what I hear at the hotel, sweets by Sigurdin are worth waiting for.
7: You try a truffle while you wait, yes?
6: Hey, thanks. Yeah, that's good. Very good. Service like this we don't get in New York.
7: Huh? You live in New York?
6: Yeah. My hometown.
7: I have nephew in New York.
6: That's so? What's his name? Maybe I know him.
7: If you do, you know my name. He is Nicholas Sigurdin, and that is a name nobody forgets. Besides, he moved just last week.
6: That's so? Where to?
7: Not far. He write me postal card, say he is tired of New York City. He moved to East Orange, New Jersey. Street with very funny name. Porter Street. 118 Porter Street. Like maybe the street carry his suitcase for him.
6: It's a very funny name. Funny joke. You got a phone booth here?
7: Yes, sir. Right behind.
6: Thanks. While you're finishing up that box, I think I'll make a call. I just remembered. I've got to warn someone about a fellow I know. A fellow who likes to play with matches.

0: You like the fire in the fireplace, Nicholas?
1: Very much. Why?
0: You stare at it so. All day as you watch the fire.
1: I'm lucky, Lena. When I rented the room from your mother, I didn't expect that her daughter and the parlor, fireplace and all were included.
0: Nicholas, you make fun of me.
1: I should say not. But of course not.
0: Then the log falls, so it always makes me jump.
1: Time for another log, isn't it?
0: No, it is too warm in here, Nicholas. You do not need another log. The fire will be too high.
1: Fires are never too high, Lena. Watch the flames. See? It's like a dance. So light, so graceful. But such power, such strength in the flame, Lena. Even from a little match. A whole house sometimes from a single little match.
0: Nicholas, you must not talk like this.
1: What then? Must I talk about your eyes, your hair, your pink cheeks?
0: You do make fun of me, Nicholas. I don't know about flames, but I know when someone makes fun of me.
1: You are a silly one. Come back here.
0: No, I will go upstairs. I don't like you, Nicholas. I thought I did, but I don't.
1: What's wrong with me? Lena, my dear.
0: I don't know. Inside, maybe something is wrong. No, Nicholas. I do not want to sit and talk with you anymore.
1: They all run away like rabbits. And they don't know why. Tomorrow I find another room. I cannot live with rabbits. But this rabbit will feel my anger. This you will know before very long.

0: Miss Korsky?
1: Yes?
0: Your mother in, Miss Korsky?
1: No, officer. She's downtown.
0: Well, may we come in? This is Mr. Morrison, New York District Attorney, and Fire Marshal Warren.
1: Fire? Yes, you may come in.
2: Right, gentlemen.
0: All right, Mr. Morrison, you can take it from here.
3: Thank you. Miss Korsky, is there a rumor here by the name of Nick Segedin?
1: Nick? Yes, sir.
3: Is he at home?
1: Yes, sir. That is, I think so. He has the front room, second floor.
2: You ever notice anything, well, peculiar about this man, miss?
1: Peculiar? No, only he likes big fires in the fireplace.
0: Sounds like your man,
3: yes. Mm-hmm. Let's drop in on him.
2: Right. Which way, miss?
1: Upstairs. First door on the right.
2: Thanks, miss.
4: I wouldn't come any further, gentlemen, if I were you.
3: All right, take it in. We're here to take you in for arson and the murder of Edna and Janice Hall.
4: This is easy to say. I have a bottle, a beer bottle, gentlemen, filled with gasoline, corked with a piece of rag. I have intended it as a parting gift for my landlady and her daughter. The house is full of mice. I find it a very effective means.
2: No use, Tegerton. We've got you dead to rights, and you know it.
4: One step more, gentlemen.
5: Warren.
3: Get that bottle, Morrison.
5: All right,
3: I've got it. Nice shooting, officer.
4: Oh.
3: All right, it doesn't hurt that much, Segedin. Only through your shoulder. It'll be fixed up good as new long before you burn for what you've done.
6: Now, here in person is Bela Lugosi.
7: It is perfectly possible that Nick Segedin is more to be pitied than censured. Legally, Nick was sane, and he paid the penalty exacted by society. But society itself bears a large part of Nick's guilt. Nick never found proper training and education. Nick never found the opportunity to release his energies in the right direction. So you see, as always, it comes back to us, the responsible citizens of our community. If we see to it that the roots of crime, the social conditions which breed gangsters and warp people like Nick are removed, we will have taken a long step on the way to a better world for ourselves as well as the criminals. Crime does not pay.
6: Crime Does Not Pay is written by Ira Marion and directed by Marks D. Lowe, with music composed and conducted by John Gart. Technical advisor is Burton B. Turkis. The events, characters, and names used in the story you've just heard are fictitious. Any similarity is purely coincidental.
8: There you have, from December of 1949, Crime Does Not Pay and Gasoline Cocktail, starring Bela Lugosi. In a moment, we'll return with Suspense and Return Trip from June of 1946, as this edition of Yesteryear continues.
9: 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Here's Craig Roberts.
8: Suspense, radio's outstanding theater of thrills, was first heard on CBS in June of 1942. It continued on the air for the next 20 years under many talented directors. Each brought his own mark to Suspense, making it one of the most diverse, unusually broad-based programs on radio. Suspense dealt with life or death situations. That element was usually established within the first few moments. Then, through characterization and audio coloring, little touches were added to heighten the sensation of impending doom. That was what Suspense was all about, the slow tightening of the knot. Suspense was known as the Actors' Theater. People like Cary Grant, Charles Laughton, Gregory Peck, Peter Lorre, Henry Fonda, and Orson Welles headed the casts. Many top film stars asked to return for encore performances. Early in the program, a general format was established and continued throughout. Suspense opened to the ringing of soft church bells intermingled with stinging music. By the fall of its first year, Joseph Kearns, the grim-voiced fellow known as the Man in Black, was aboard as narrator. That continued through the Roma Wine years, with Truman Bradley, another of radio's most distinguished voices, doing the commercials. The Man in Black had disappeared by the time the program went to 60 Minutes in 1948 and finally concluded in 1957. Return with us now to those thrilling days of yesteryear and suspense with Return Trip from June of 1946. Another classic program from the radio vault of yesteryear.
5: Suspense. Tonight, Roma Wines bring you Mr. Elliot Reed as star of Return Trip, a suspense play produced, edited, and directed for Roma Wines by William Spear.
10: Suspense, radio's outstanding theater of thrills. As Roma Wines bring you Elliot Reed in a remarkable tale of
5: suspense.
11: Nurse?
12: Yes. There's someone to see you.
11: Yeah?
12: This is Superintendent Andrews of the State Institution.
11: Oh. What do you got there?
13: I've set up a dictaphone out in the hall. Careful of the wire, nurse, when you close the door, please.
12: The doctor said...
13: Yes, I'll make it as brief as possible. You may go now, nurse.
12: Very well.
13: Do you mind if I hook up this microphone at the head of the bed?
11: Suit yourself, fella.
13: Well, it was a choice between a dictaphone and a stenographer, and I figured that in your condition...
11: I don't feel too bad. Well, go on, ask your questions.
13: Now, I understand you were driving the bus. Tell me what happened.
11: You mean I can tell it my own way?
13: That's right.
11: Great. I had an uncle once, you know, that was a writer. He wouldn't have gone near this kind of a story, though, with a 10-foot pen. No, he went in for happy endings. Uncle Mort wouldn't even have liked the beginning of this one. Kind of dreary-like up there at the asylum that afternoon. You remember, there'd been quite a snowfall the week before. And far as the eye could see, everything was a dirty gray. Like a corpse that's been waiting too long for the undertaker. Well, around 4 o'clock, it got so dark, the lights had to be turned on in the asylum. And then the wind started moaning like a lonely banshee. Fine day for a murder, as the fella said. There were three passengers sitting in the bus when I went outside for the return trip. Two men and a woman. Maybe I ought to call her a girl, because she wasn't really much more than that. Anyway, these three passengers all had return tickets, and I went down the aisle collecting them. Tickets, please. Can I have your tickets, please?
14: Driver, how soon do we start?
15: Right away, miss. But we're 2 minutes late already, driver. Oh, these little jerkwater bus lines never keep to their schedules. Now we'll never get out of these mountains before that blizzard lets loose.
11: Can I have your ticket, please, mister?
14: You really think there'll be a storm?
15: Why, sure, it can't fail. And, lady, when they have snow up in these godforsaken mountains... Well, this morning, on the bus, coming up, a man was telling me...
11: Well, here we go, folks. The windbag was sitting right across the aisle from the girl... Second row from the front. Halfway back in the bus sat the third passenger, all huddled up in his overcoat. He didn't open his trap. Well, that was the picture as we swung out onto the highway for the return trip. This guy in back of me seemed to be itchy to start a conversation with somebody as soon as we got rolling.
15: Well, might as well get acquainted, miss. 50 miles before we get down to civilization, you know. John Willard is the name. I said,
14: I beg your pardon. Were you speaking to me?
15: Well, yes.
14: Great. I was...
15: Yeah, sure. These visits to the asylum, they're always depressing, aren't they?
14: Well, this is my first time.
15: Oh? Some friend?
14: My husband.
15: Husband? Oh, well, now, that's too bad. I hope he... Hey, what's that?
14: Some kind of a siren.
11: Yeah, that's the asylum alarm, all right.
14: But, driver, what...
11: One of the inmates must be playing hide-and-seek with the keepers. Happens every once in a while.
15: Gosh, what if it's my brother?
11: Oh? He the busting out kind?
15: Well, it kind of upsets him to see one of the family, but then if we don't come to see him, it upsets him even more.
11: I see what you mean.
14: Do they always... catch them?
11: Well, they tell me the place has never lost a customer yet.
14: Oh, you know, a moment ago I was praying that it wasn't Jim, but now I don't know. Even if they had to, well, I mean, it would be better than seeing him as he was today. Anything would be better.
15: Listen. Hey, that's a police siren. Sounds like they're almost on top of us. Yes, there they are. There they are.
14: Look out! They're going to pass us.
11: That's nothing. They're flagging me down. All right, just keep your seats, everybody.
15: They're guards.
14: With rifles.
16: Hey, we're looking for somebody.
11: Yeah, we heard the asylum alarm. Is someone...
16: Seen anyone along the road?
11: Not even a jackrabbit.
14: Officer, who escaped?
16: Greg, Albert Gregg.
14: Oh.
15: What a relief.
16: Hey, Holly, take yourself a walk down the aisle and keep your rifle ready when you look behind those back seats.
11: Are you kidding? When was this coming-out party?
16: I don't know. Maybe as much as a couple of hours ago.
15: Does this Gregg have a gun?
16: Can't guarantee he hasn't. But it was a file that sprung him. A tiny steel file. Must have been working away at the bar since the day he was committed, a month ago.
14: His stay was short.
11: Nobody back here.
16: Okay, now, check the gents for identification. You know how it is, Drive. You can't take chances.
11: Oh, of course not. Here's mine.
16: Huh? Oh, okay, Drive.
17: Your name, Frank Keniston?
18: You can read, can't you?
17: Friendly cuss, ain't you?
11: You know, that's the first peep that passenger has let out. I was beginning to think he was a deaf mute.
16: Yeah? Well, here, Driver, you can have this stuff back.
11: Oh, thanks.
17: John Willard?
15: Yes, sir.
17: Okey-doke. Come on, Denton, let's scram. We gotta find Gregg before he finds anybody.
16: Yeah. Hey, Driver, you can turn around now and go back.
14: Go back?
11: Go back? Why?
15: Oh, no.
16: This Gregg is a killer. What I mean is, when the mood strikes him, he strikes.
11: Well, what's that got to do with us turning back?
16: Didn't I tell you this man kills even without reason? Now he's got plenty of reason. He's got to get out of these mountains, but quick. If he's down the road, there are lots of ways he could stop a bus. I say turn back.
15: But that blizzard's liable to break any minute now. We could be snowbound up here for days. And if I have to spend another night in that asylum, so help me, they'd have to keep me there. Oh, listen, Driver, listen
11: to me,
15: please.
11: Just a second, Mr. Willard. You're just one passenger. There are three. Now, let's take a vote. What about you, miss?
14: I'd... Whatever you say.
11: Mr. Keniston?
18: I say keep going.
11: That settles.
17: Hurry up, Denton.
14: Wait a minute. What does this killer Gregg look like?
16: Description says, slight build, weight about 140.
17: Dark hair, brown eyes, 27 years old, Denton, get the lead out of your britches.
16: Yeah, but you know, I still...
17: We warned them, didn't we? Now, if they meet up with him, it's their funeral.
11: Yeah. Well, we can take care of ourselves, fellas. Well, after the guards left, I really set that bus to rolling. Out of the mirror up above the driver's seat, I could see that the girl was plenty scared. But she had nerve, I'll say that for her. When we slid around some of those snowbank curves, her lips would be drawn so tight the lipstick had a white border. But she didn't say boo. Willard, the windbag across the aisle from her, gave up trying to draw her into a conversation. And as for the third passenger, that English guy, Keniston, sitting halfway towards the back there, he kept acting like a clam afraid of losing its oyster. Might as well have had lockjaw, if you get what I mean. Well, we hadn't gone more than another mile or two before the wind started to rise and kept it up until you'd have thought all the devils in hell were trying to break loose. It got black as the inside of a tomb until the snow started to fall. But with that wind whipping it around, it didn't exactly fall. Mister, that's what I call a blizzard.
15: This is getting on my nerves. What have we got here anyway? A collection of zombies? Somebody say something!
14: I was just going to say...
15: You were going to say that the weather is rotten.
11: Yeah, and she can say that again.
14: But that isn't what I was going to say.
15: No? What then, lady?
14: It occurred to me why the guards asked for identification.
15: Huh?
14: The description of Killer Gregg. Slight build, 140 pounds, dark hair, brown eyes, 27 years old.
15: So what?
14: It's a remarkable thing. That description would fit you, Mr. Willard.
15: Huh? Oh?
14: And Mr. Keniston, too.
18: What's that? Me?
14: That's a peculiar thing, isn't it, Driver?
11: Yeah. Come to think of it, both of them could fit that description. And I've also heard that he's got a very soft face, almost like a woman.
15: What do you think, Mr. Keniston?
18: I don't happen to feel like talking.
15: Yeah? Well, personally, I think the more I think of what she said, the more remarkable it becomes.
11: Yeah, she's got something there.
15: Only remarkable isn't the word.
14: What do you mean, Mr. Willard?
15: This man, Greg, may be insane, but he's not dumb. Now put yourself in his place. He knows he hasn't got a ghost of a chance making a getaway in the asylum clothing, see? So he borrows the wardrobe and identification of some stranger. Do you follow me?
17: We're way ahead of you, Willard.
14: It wouldn't be difficult for a killer.
17: I should say not. But that still isn't the end of his problem, see? He's fighting against time.
15: Yes. He's got to get out of these godforsaken mountains down to civilization before they can throw a noose around the whole area. And he knows if he's brought back alive, he'll be wearing a straitjacket until he's old as Methuselah.
17: You've got quite an imagination, Willard.
15: Yeah? Well, thanks. Now, the odds that Greg will be able to get himself transportation are mighty slim, except for this bus line. So let's suppose...
18: You've got a great imagination, all right. You got it all figured out. Bit too fat, if you ask me. Remember, please, sir, you're the one who was so dead set against turning back.
15: Really, Kennison? Well, I'll leave it to the lady here and the driver. Do I act like a lunatic? Huh? Well?
17: Search me.
14: There were times, long periods of time, when Jim didn't either. My husband, I mean. That was the terrible part of it. He'd be just like the old days, and we'd be so happy together, and then all of a sudden, just without warning, he...
17: Oh, I heard a lot of cases like that. Well, they tell me that sometimes it takes half a dozen of those special doctors, those...
11: Psychiatrists?
17: Yeah, psychiatrists. Yeah, well, sometimes they got to put a person under a microscope and study him for a long time before they can be sure, one way or the other. And many's the time they make mistakes. Well, I heard it one time when...
15: Shut up! Nobody's going to talk like that about me. It's Kennison that's been acting crazy. And I'll bet it wouldn't take a half a dozen psychiatrists to...
14: What's that?
15: Huh?
18: An avalanche!
15: An avalanche!
14: No.
15: Well, it's coming down! Oh,

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0: And now, Roma Wines bring back to our Hollywood soundstage Elliot Reed, starring with Wally Mayer as Mr. Willard, Kathy Lewis as the girl, and Raymond Lawrence as Mr. Keniston in Return Trip. A tale well calculated to keep you in suspense.
2: Well, Superintendent, what do you think of the yarn so far?
3: Let's hear the rest of it.
2: Okay, okay. If you'll help me get a swig of that water.
3: Sure.
2: The way they got me rigged up here. Oh, thanks. Let's see now, where was I? Oh, yeah. Acts 2, 3, and 4 coming up. Well, after the avalanche struck, I just sat there gripping the steering wheel, sort of stunned. There wasn't a sound except for the wind, and that was muffled by the snow barrier that packed us in. Even on the far side, the bus was buried up to the middle of the windows. Well, all this was only a matter of seconds, I suppose. And then suddenly the quiet was broken by the most gosh-awful racket. It was as if somebody had up and given the signal for my passengers to go completely nuts.
4: Get me out of here! Get me out of here!
5: Look out! Willard's got an axe!
4: The axe? Take it away from
5: me! Let go of it, Willard! Let go of that axe!
6: No!
4: No!
6: No!
2: That did it.
4: He's the one. He's the one!
5: Lucky I saw him get that fire axe. It's what the district attorney likes to call a lethal weapon.
2: And then some. Step back. He's coming too.
5: Tie him up.
2: You'll find a rope in the dashboard compartment. Get it for me.
7: Driver, I'll report you for this.
2: You will, huh?
7: I was going to smash your window so we could get out of here.
2: Oh, yeah?
7: Sure. What did you think I...
2: Oh. Oh, so that's it, huh?
5: Here's the rope, driver.
7: Now, look here. Wait a minute. You can't do this. You can't tie me up, you fools. I'm not Killer Greg.
4: Maybe he isn't.
2: Maybe. But like that guard said, we can't take chances. If you're innocent, mister, you can prove it to the authorities.
7: If we ever live that long, have you forgotten we're trapped here by an avalanche and a blizzard that could go on and on and on?
8: Just the same.
4: This is ridiculous.
2: Hey, Missy, you feeling all right?
4: Oh, no, I'm not crazy, driver. But I guess I was a little. Actually, there's no proof that Killer Greg is on this bus.
2: Well, if you put it that way...
4: It's all my fault, and I'm sorry. My only excuse is that I was just so upset by seeing Jim, my husband.
5: Well, I still say...
4: No. Now we've got to start acting like rational human beings. Let poor Mr. Willard up from the floor.
7: Thanks, lady.
2: Well, all right. But I'm warning you, Willard, no funny stuff.
7: Oh, snap out of it, driver, will you? We've got to get out of this mess. Hand me that axe.
2: Do I look that dumb?
7: Oh, all right. Then use it yourself. Smash your window so we can crawl out.
2: Willard, even you don't look that dumb. What makes you think the windows won't open?
7: Huh?
4: Then open one.
2: What for? To let in the blizzard?
7: But we've got to get out of here, driver.
2: Not me. It would take a bear to make even a city block in that windswept hell.
4: But we can't stay here.
2: Why not? We're not freezing yet.
5: The driver's right. Our best chance is to sit pat until the storm lets up.
7: Yeah, but what if it doesn't, huh? What if it lasts longer than we do? What then, huh? What then? What
2: Shut
7: then?
2: Shut up! Blowing your top won't do any good, Willard. Nobody's ever confused me with Pollyanna. But things could be worse. This is as good an igloo as any, and if and when the weather clears, well, we can send out a party for help.
5: Or maybe a road-clearing crew will come to our rescue.
4: Yes. Yes, I suppose that's the same thing to do. Wait here.
5: How about you, Willard? You also decided to do the sane thing?
7: I don't like that crack. You one more like it? No.
2: Look, we're not starting that again. Now, it's going to be a long night, and we might just as well make ourselves comfortable and try to get some sleep.
7: Sleep.
2: Cut it out. Now, miss, you take the back seat. It's the only one that runs the full width of the bus. You can use your lap robe for a quilt.
4: All right, driver. I want to apologize again to everyone for the way I behaved. I'm casting suspicion.
2: Forget it. need any help?
6: No, thanks. I just don't know what came over me, starting that idiotic talk. Please believe that I did. Why?
2: What's the matter?
8: Why are you staring at the floor?
5: Well, say something.
6: Look. Look.
5: File. A tiny steel file.
2: The one that Greg...
6: After the avalanche hit, there was a mad scramble. One of you lost it then. One of you is Greg. Killer Greg. Let me out of here.
2: We just let her wear herself out, kicking and banging on the door. Nobody said a word. Willard and Kinniston just stared at me and at each other. By and by, the girl stopped her fussing, and then she stood and stared at the three of us in rotation. It would have made your flesh crawl. Outside, the blizzard was getting worse, if possible. Finally, I reached into the watch pocket of my pants and brought out the old timepiece.
8: What time is it, driver?
2: I broke the crystal. It still says a quarter of four.
6: It's 5:30. Only an hour and a half since we started out. An hour and a half.
5: 5:30 in the afternoon. The very best we're stuck until morning.
2: 16 hours.
6: Might as well be forever.
2: Look, miss, we just gotta make the best of it. I still think you ought to go back to the rear seat.
6: And sleep?
2: If you can.
5: Willard, the driver, and myself will be keeping a rather close eye on each other. In the light of recent developments, you'll be all right. Here, driver, give me that axe.
2: Huh?
5: Let her have it for her protection.
8: Sure, let her have it.
6: Yes, give it to me.
2: Okay. You holding on to the file, too?
5: Of course she is. The file could also be a lethal weapon.
2: Well, she took the axe and the file back to the rear seat with her, and we all sat down to wait. Those were the longest seconds of the longest minutes of the longest hours that ever... Well, somehow it got to be 9 o'clock, 10, 11. Finally, it was midnight. Ever fought against sleep? With the cold numbing you and the wind lulling you? Sometimes even the fear of sudden death can't win against those odds. Time and again, the girl's eyes would close just for a second, and then they stayed closed longer, and her head nodded and her body slumped over against the corner of the seat. I got up and started down the aisle.
7: Where are you going?
2: Shh, Kenneth. Can't you see she's asleep?
7: Where are you going?
2: Her lap robe slipped to the floor. I was going to pick it up and cover her so she wouldn't freeze. Any objections?
7: I'll do it. Oh, no, you won't. Go ahead, driver.
2: See, Kenniston? Willard thinks I should do it. That makes it 2-1.
7: Help me! Help me with this wildcat! Get that file away from her before she jabs my eyes out!
2: She was like a devil on a pinwheel. And I was lucky to tear loose before she did any more than nick me about the face. Afterwards, when Willard told her what I was up to, she apologized. But I didn't go near her again all the rest of that night. Well, about 5 o'clock, the blizzard stopped. And at 7, the sun managed to break through. Then we held a council of war.
6: We can't send out for help.
8: Why not?
6: Don't you see, Mr. Willard? If we split up the men, whichever of you is Greg would have too good an opportunity. Whether he goes or stays.
8: You could go. Alone?
6: I'd never make it.
5: We could all go together. How about that, driver?
2: Well, no, I'd rather stick with a bus, Kenniston. But before we decide anything, let's get out and look around. We got a window open on the far side of the bus and crawled through, the girl first. She was still clutching the axe and the file.
4: Come here and look!
2: What?
4: Another few yards and we'd have escaped the avalanche entirely. We can shovel our way out. I'm sure we can.
2: There were two shovels in the tool compartment at the tail guard of the bus. That only let two men shovel at a time, with the third man getting a breather meanwhile. It took a lot of shoveling.
5: What's the matter, driver? Hurt your hand?
2: Oh, nothing much.
5: Ooh,
2: this feels good to take off those stiff leather gloves.
5: Nasty blisters you got on that right hand.
9: I'm coming.
10: Hey, Dennison, are you shoveling or talking? We'll never get out of here at this rate.
9: Yeah, it's your turn anyway. I'm tired.
10: Not as tired as Willard looks. I'll relieve him.
11: No. No, that's all right. I can keep going yet for a while.
10: Okay, then. Kennison?
9: Yeah.
6: Let me take a turn. I know I won't be much help, but I can at least try.
11: No. You're mountain gone. Though I'm sure you could do as well as Kennison. Kennison? Where's Kennison?
6: Well, he's right. Stop him!
10: Kennison was making a mad dash through the snow. Willard dropped his shovel and tore after him. I yelled for Willard to let him go, but I don't think he even heard me. For a while, it looked like Kennison was going to make it. But then he floundered and fell in a snowdrift. And before he could get underway again, Willard nailed him.
11: Oh, no. Well, you stay put for a while.
10: What'd you do, knock him out?
11: Well, what else was there to do?
6: Oh.
11: I know all the time it was Kennison.
6: You think his running away proves it?
11: It's the same as if he confessed. He knew it was his last and only chance.
6: What are we going to do with him now?
11: Tie him up. Then we're getting him and the bus out of here. Say, I wonder if there's a reward.
10: In no time at all, we had the bus clear and headed for civilization. Those snow-covered mountain roads weren't exactly my idea of a speedway, but I gave my motor the gun. Willard and the girl didn't take their eyes off Kennison. I kept watching him, too, out of the mirror over the driver's seat. He looks like he's coming, too.
8: Don't worry, driver. Those knots I made in the rope won't give. Besides, I'm keeping the axe handy just in case.
6: He's opening his eyes.
10: Watch him now. Watch him.
5: Yes, watch me. And listen to me, too.
10: Shut up, Kennison. I'll stop this bus and put you out for good.
5: Not before I've had my say. Willard and you too, lady. Why do you think I tried to make a break for it?
6: Because you
8: are... You're Killer Greg.
5: You fools. You blind, stupid fools. Was it my watch that had its crystal smashed at 3:45 yesterday afternoon?
10: So it was mine. So what?
5: At 3:45 yesterday afternoon, Killer Greg waylaid the real driver of this bus and took his place.
10: What?
5: That's how the crystal came to be broken.
10: Shut up, Kennison. You can't talk your way out of this.

0: over and over. The bus and the glass all smashed. Everybody was all mangled and...
1: All right, all right. Go to sleep now.
0: Sleep? Who can go to sleep? Who can go to sleep? Anyway, I outlived those three. Killer Greg. Ha ha ha ha ha ha!

0: Elliot Reed appeared through the courtesy of Paramount Pictures, producers of To Each His Own. Next Thursday, same time, Roma Wines will bring you Mr. Leon Ames as star of Suspense, radio's outstanding theater of thrills.
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4: News this hour from Town Hall. I'm John Scott. In remarks to reporters at Joint Base Andrews, President Trump downplayed concerns about the USS Abraham Lincoln's extended deployment in the Middle East.
5: Family members of U.S. service members are concerned about the conditions on board the USS Lincoln.
6: Well, no, that ship is moving. No, they're not. That ship is moving right now, or very shortly, and it's being replaced with another very similar ship.
5: No.
6: Not nearly long enough. Thank you, everybody.
4: The Navy acknowledges the war has created an environment where traditional supply hubs in the Middle East were disrupted by combat actions. Tropical storm Lala has formed in the Pacific and is expected to become a hurricane while approaching the Big Island of Hawaii. Senior hurricane specialist John Cangliosi of the National Hurricane Center.
7: The system is moving off to the west-northwest and approaching the Big Island of Hawaii. We do expect it to strengthen on its approach, and we are forecasting it to become a Category 1 hurricane as it nears the Big Island of Hawaii. It should be there during the day on Saturday, their local time.
4: Karen Freeman Agnifilio, Luigi Mangione's attorney, tells reporters her client has pleaded guilty to two federal counts of stalking and admitted he shot Brian Thompson.
8: With today's guilty plea, Mr. Mangione has accepted full responsibility for the death of Brian Thompson, arising from the events of December

0: 24th, 2024, outside of the United Healthcare Investor Conference here in Midtown Manhattan.
1: And the Army identified two Fort Hood helicopter pilots who were killed when their Apache crashed during a maintenance test flight in Central Texas. Chief Warrant Officer 2 DeAndre DeHuey of Killeen, Texas, and Warrant Officer Seth Olmsted of Belton, Texas, died when their copter crashed. More on these stories from townhall.com.
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1: Japan dealing with record flooding that's blamed for at least four deaths east of Tokyo. Heavy rains forcing people from their homes, leaving thousands stranded at a major airport.
3: The Japan Meteorological Agency issued its highest level warning as more than a third of Chiba's municipalities faced dangerous flooding and landslides. It was downgraded one level as the storm subsided, but at the peak, more than 400,000 people were ordered to evacuate. Roads were submerged in water and power was cut to tens of thousands of homes. Stranded commuters spent the night in a government building. Officials warn heavy rain could continue through Friday.
1: BBC's Karumi Mori reporting from Tokyo. Vote counting in Zambia's presidential election suspended and then restarted under heightened security there after reports of violence against election officials and also the theft of ballot boxes. News at townhall.com. High-profile Democratic governor just had a rough visit to a key early state.
4: California Governor Gavin Newsom's recent trip to Michigan was marked by low turnout and snubs from local Democrats. Newsom did not coordinate with key figures in the state and canceled a planned fundraiser. One event drew only a small crowd and was quickly mocked online. The weak reception is raising new questions about Newsom's strength as a political 2028 presidential candidate. Willie Nelson, Washington.
1: The Department of Defense introducing a course centered on Western civilization and Christianity this fall in the schools it operates for military families. Part of an effort by Defense Secretary Pete Hegseth to redirect the education system toward patriotic values and classical learning. The Western Civilization course will use a textbook published by Encounter Books, a conservative publishing house. The text represents or cast Islam as a threat to Western civilization. More from townhall.com.
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10: Well, good afternoon, Bay Area. 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I'm a week away from being down in Southern California. Just to let you know, next Monday, I will not be broadcasting live. It will be one of my previous broadcasts. That's because I'll be down in Southern California, actually with my family, to deliver one of my daughters into her dormitory at Chapman University. So It's a very exciting time for the Bergman family. It's also kind of a sad time because that means one of my daughters is going to be away for the upcoming school year. And she's never been away that long, and we've never had her away that long. So it's going to be challenging for all of us. But any of you who have ever had a child that went away to college, you know what I'm feeling right now. Unless you were glad to get them out of the house, which is not the case in the case of my daughter who's going to Chapman. I want to let you also know, because of that, just as a reminder, if you have a child that's going off to college or has already arrived at college and they're 18 years of age, you want to make sure that they have at least the fundamental legal documents in place before they go. And by that, I mean you want to make sure that they have a financial power of attorney, that they have an advance health care directive, and maybe even have a simple will. Now, people might say, well, why do they need a simple will? They don't own anything. Well, you know what? Your children probably own more things than you realize, especially things that you gave them that are now theirs because they've turned 18. Well, that's something to consider. So what I'm going to do is suggest, if you haven't done that before they go, go to my website at lawbob.com, L-E-W-B-O-B.com, and in the top menu, or if you're on your phone, look for resources, and in resources, you'll see their California statutory forms. And what I have there is the three forms that the legislature here in California have created for the use of people here in the state. One is a financial power of attorney, one is an advance healthcare directive, and one is a simple will. I make these available at no cost to anyone. You don't have to register or anything. You can just go to my website, find the form you want, click and download it, then you can use it. I don't make any guarantee that it's appropriate for your particular situation, but I have found that people should have at least the Advanced Healthcare Directive and a durable power of attorney of some kind in place before they become incapacitated. Especially important if your child is now an adult going off to college, you have no authority to help them with those things unless they've given you that authority, because they're adults now. When they were minors, you were in charge of everything. Once they turn 18, they're in charge of everything, whether you like it or not. And that's what the California statutory forms will at least put something in place for your children at this point in time. I'm assuming your children don't have lots of assets, but they do have health and they can get injured. Heaven forbid, but they can get injured. So that's something I suggest that you do. While you're at my website, let me give you a little bit of a tour here. My website was completely redone and built from the ground up and launched 3 weeks ago, 3.5 weeks ago, basically. 2.5 or 3.5 weeks ago. It's been a little bit of time now. And I suggest go to my website at lawbob.com and do a little bit of a walk around. If you look at the top menu, you'll see my practice areas. And each one, there's estate planning, revocable living trusts, special needs trust, trust administration, Hegstat petitions, trust modification, powers of attorney, and Proposition 19 planning. Each one of those has a discussion to look at. So you can go read about the kinds of things that I actually do. The next thing is, if you go to resources, you'll see on-demand webinars, live seminars, which don't have any scheduled right now, but you can go through there and express your interest. Plan Your Estate Radio, then some educational videos I have, the California statutory forms, and then my blog. My blog I really recommend because I am regularly publishing articles about the various things that I do, informational articles in my blog, and that would be a place to get some more information. I have a section there for clients. That's existing clients, and that includes client updates, plan design meeting, which is when somebody has hired me to actually do planning, and now they're ready to come back and talk with me about the homework that they've finished, and then the signing appointment, which is when people are actually ready to move forward and get their estate plan signed and put into effect. And then I have a dedicated link for my webinars, my three on-demand webinars. And they're on-demand, meaning that you can watch them any time of the day or night. You don't have to wait for when it's scheduled. Always available. And you can watch on your own schedule. Because of that, I have three different webinars. You've heard about this before if you've been listening for any length of time. I've got Estate Planning for Busy Parents. Just had a couple watch that. And they have three children who are under the age of five. Wow, I can't even imagine that. Having two under the age of five was enough for me. But that's for those who have minor children. There's a Living Trust webinar for couples. That's for married couples with or without children. And then the Living Trust webinar for individuals, which is for those who are married or unmarried, or rather married and want to plan for their separate property, or who are unmarried, single, widowed, divorced. And that's where you can go and go to my website. I'd say go take some time to wander around on my website. It's been redesigned. It's much easier. It loads much more quickly. And I think it's visually much more pleasing than the one that I had before, which was, I'll be quite frank, it was so 5 years ago. In the world of the internet and websites, it's amazing how quickly a website actually can start looking really dated and old. But I'm hopeful that mine is going to stay pretty fresh for quite some long time. So, today I plan on going through some questions and comments from around the state of California. And then, time permitting, if I get through those, then I will actually go through some other things as we go forward here. So, let's jump right in. Got to think about a minute and a half left in this segment. And so let's see. Los Angeles, California. Person says, my grandma passed away and got a letter from, I guess, the lawyer saying, there's an estate for me, but I don't know what's going on. I haven't heard anything. It's been like 4 years. Why is it taking so long? Well, it could be any number of reasons. There could be problems gathering assets together. There could be issues with whether or not maybe a lawsuit had to be filed to get some property. Or it could just be that nobody is actually taking it seriously and nobody's moving it forward. It could be that the person put in charge of the estate is just not listening to the attorney, not following up, not coming in, not answering things, not signing things. There's a lot of reasons why an estate would be taking 4 years in order to be resolved. Most of the ones I've handled over the years, if everything's working properly, typically are done within about a year. But there's a lot of things that can cause an estate to take a long time to eventually be distributed, which is why I believe in using living trusts instead of going through the probate process. Okay, we're coming up on the first show break. When we come back, there'll be more Plan Your Estate Radio. This is your host, Attorney Bob Bergman, and I'll talk with you on the other side of the break.
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10: Hi, welcome back to the second segment of the show today. Okay, let's jump to San Francisco, California. Person says, my grandmother died and had a will. I've been told my name is in the will. I'd like to know if my name appears in her will or not. How do I check that my name is in my grandma's will? Well, the short answer is The law requires whoever is holding the original of somebody's will has the legal obligation to file that original will with the probate court in the county where the person who made the will is actually living at death. That is called lodging the will with the court. It's filed with the court. Person filing it pays $50 to the court for the privilege of filing that will. The court assigns a number to that will, separate from a case number, but just a number to identify the will, and then the will becomes part of the court's file. So if Grandma lived in San Francisco, starting with that assumption, then whoever has the will should have taken that will and filed it. I'm assuming Grandma's dead. If Grandma's still alive, you have no right to see any will she might have unless she shows it to you herself. But if she's passed away, whoever has the will is legally supposed to file it with the probate court there in San Francisco. So you should be able to go to San Francisco and look up under her name. You may be able to go online. I haven't used their online service, but you may be able to go online and look up under her name and see if there has a will that has been lodged. And if that's the case, some counties you can actually look up the documents right online and even save a copy of them, like San Mateo works that way. I know Santa Clara does not work that way. You can see what's been filed, but you can't see the actual document that was filed. You can just see what's identified in the records. But you could go and go to the probate court there. Although once it's filed, it's probably in the records department there, San Francisco County, and look it up and get a copy of the will. You pay for a copy of the will, and now you can look at it and see if your name's in there. You may be able to look at it at the office there on a computer, actually look at the document and scan through it yourself and see if you're named in there. But that's, since court filings like this are public record, some courts make it easy to see, like San Mateo, others make it more difficult. You have to physically go to the court and look up on the court computers, look at the documents there. Recently in Santa Clara County, they have now authorized people to take pictures of documents that are on the screen of the court computers instead of having to get a copy and pay for a copy. You could take a picture of it yourself if all you need to do is look at it, maybe find some important part. You could take a picture, a screenshot, if you will, with your camera, which is pretty cool. That means you don't have to necessarily pay and wait in line to get a copy of a document. You can take a picture of each page of the document if that's what you want to do. But that's a more recent phenomenon in Santa Clara County, certainly. It wasn't the case before. You had to actually get a copy from them if you wanted it. You were not allowed to use your camera in there. You were not allowed to use your camera inside the court, basically, or in the courthouse, but that's where they do permit it. So that's what that person might do. Okay, also out of San Francisco. Person says, I'm a 30-year-old grown woman, 8.5 months pregnant with my first child. My mother passed away unexpectedly on June 13th. I'm her only child and sole heir. My uncle, my mother's brother, ran to the court and applied to be appointed administrator of her estate. I filed an objection. When my mother passed, my uncle became acting successor trustee of a large family trust that has nothing to do with my mother's estate. But since I'm objecting to him being appointed administrator of my mother's estate, even though I have priority under the law as her child, adult child, and sole heir, my uncle served me with a 30-day eviction notice today on a family home that's part of the trust that I am renting and entered into a year lease in April of this year. I've never been late on my rent, and all beneficiaries of that trust occupy one of the trust properties. He's on a power trip. I need a probate litigation attorney ASAP that can handle a case in the Sacramento County Probate Court. I'll tell you right now, it sounds like... I can't tell from that whether the mother lived in San Francisco or the mother lived in Sacramento. If you are the, you can file a competing petition to be the administrator of your mother's estate, competing against your uncle, and you have priority under the law because you are the immediate adult descendant of your mother, and your uncle is not as closely related to your mother as you are under the law because he traces the relationship through your grandparents. But the other thing is, if he's giving you a 30-day notice, he has to have a basis for that. And if you were not paying rent, it would be a 3-day notice. But if he gives you a 30-day notice and you have a signed lease that was entered into April of this year, and I'm assuming is probably a year lease, maybe longer, he has no basis for giving you a notice to leave, which means if he's doing it on his own and you're forced to reply to an unlawful detainer by pointing out that you have actually a signed lease, he's going to be in trouble with the court. So you really need a tenant defense attorney, someone who represents tenants against landlords. Presumably he's now the landlord because he took over this trust. And if you have a signed lease, which is probably signed by your mother, I'm guessing, and you've been paying rent and everything, there's no basis for giving you a notice of any kind saying that you have to move. And it sounds like if he's doing it in retaliation, there might be some consequences for your uncle forcing this on you or forcing you to defend against a lawsuit that has no basis whatsoever. So, yeah, you need somebody in Sacramento. The place to ask is not in San Francisco. It's to ask in Sacramento. And that's what I would advise this person do is get yourself an eviction defense lawyer to represent you. And then ultimately, you might get yourself a regular civil litigation attorney to go after your uncle for trying to evict you from a property you were lawfully occupying under a lease. It's crazy. It's crazy what family does to family, isn't it? Okay, we're coming up on the mid-show break. When we come back, I'll continue with more Plan Your Estate Radio. This is attorney Bob Bergman.
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1: With SRN News, I'm John Scott. Luigi Bangione pleading guilty to federal stalking charges in the killing of UnitedHealthcare CEO Brian Thompson. Admitted to following Thompson to an investor conference in 2024 and shooting him on a New York City street. At sentencing, he faces life in prison. His lawyer is seeking to dismiss a separate New York state murder case on double jeopardy grounds. Tropical storm Lala expected to strengthen into a hurricane as it approaches Hawaii's Big Island. President Trump's administration asking the U.S. Supreme Court to allow the White House to continue construction on its $400 million ballroom project while it appeals a lower court's order to work. And Reddit will join the S&P 500 next week, the company joining the benchmark index as of Tuesday. This is SRN News.
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10: Hi, welcome back to the third segment of the show today. Okay, Ramona, California. Person asked the question, can I change the title of my California home with a simple affidavit if title says his name and my name? So let's see, that would be like John Smith and Jane Smith. Person says, my spouse died this year. The title of our California home says his name and my name, nothing else. We've owned the house since 1978, have refinanced multiple times, and none of the finance companies suggested we change the legal names on the title. Well, let's start first by saying that finance companies are not in the business of advising anybody how they should hold title to a piece of real estate that they own. In fact, they are legally barred from advising somebody how they should hold title because finance companies are not attorneys. They're not members of the State Bar of California. Same thing would happen with a realtor. You buy a house, the realtor is not going to advise you how to take title of that purchase, or shouldn't anyway, and neither will a title company. It's left up to you, the purchaser of a property, to decide how to take title to that purchase. And I can guarantee it's not something that's taught in school. It's not something that's obvious either. In this case, if this couple purchased the house just in both their names with nothing else, there's a presumption under the law that they own the property as tenants in common, which means that each one of them owns a divided 50% interest in the house. And the spouse dying would mean that there's now a a half interest in the house that is kind of floating around out there. But it gets a little more complicated than that. The likelihood is that if this couple purchased the house in both their names in 1978 and have owned it in the marriage the entire time, and it was purchased in the marriage with monies from the marriage, then it's likely legally community property under the law. It's just that the title to the property does not reflect that. So what this surviving spouse is likely going to need to do to clear the title, and what I would likely recommend, is that this person consider filing a spousal property petition in the Superior Court, in the probate court, in the county where they live. And what a spousal property petition does is two things. First thing is it identifies, hey, here's a property, and half of this property is mine, meaning the person filing the petition, because it's community property. My name's on the title, so half of it's mine as community property because I'm a 50% owner. My spouse's half, in his or her name, is community property, and because it's community property, under the law, because there's no will, no trust, that's what it sounds like, that community property passes to me as the surviving spouse as a matter of law. So, Judge, I'm asking you to do two things. First of all, confirm that my half of the property passes to me as community property, and my deceased spouse's half of the property passes to me because I'm the surviving spouse and it's community property. Now, there's some technical requirements to filing a petition like that, but that is the cleanest way to confirm that the property not only is now all yours, but that it's community property, which is very important for tax purposes. Because if it's not community property, if it's 50-50 tenancy in common property, you as the surviving spouse would only receive a step up in the cost basis, which is the income tax base on the property, of 50% of the property. You've owned it since 1978. That's a long time. Let's see, I'm trying to do it in my head, but whenever we go across the change in the century, it's kind of hard to calculate anymore. Something that seems like it's 20 years actually turns out to be 40 years. Well, 1978, that is 40, that's what, 48 years? Yeah, 48 years. I can guarantee it's gone up quite a bit in 48 years from 1978. Even maybe in Ramona, California. And you'd want to have, as community property, you want to have the value of that property be revalued to the date of death value when that first spouse passed away. That way, the surviving spouse, if the surviving spouse wished to sell the property and relocate somewhere else, they could cash out. Because if the market value of the property on date of death is now the new value for income tax purposes, that means the surviving spouse could sell that property, cash out, and pay no income tax on all the growth since 1978. So it's worth going to court to establish that it's community property and that both halves are community property so that 100% of the property gets increased to the market value for income tax purposes, market value as of date of death of that first spouse. So that's what it would be, a spousal property petition. Okay, moving on to Paso Robles, California. My mother created a special needs trust for my 50% inheritance when she died in 2004, although I was never receiving SSI. Let me pause right now and say, you can be a special needs person and not be receiving SSI. Receiving SSI is not a requirement for for being a special needs person. It is maybe one of the benefits available to a special needs person, but it's not a requirement in order to be a special needs person. Going on, I found no written acceptance showing that either successor trustee formally accepted the position as trustee of this trust, and the special needs trust apparently never had a separate bank account. I've never received a complete accounting, despite substantial trust assets that included real estate, rental income, loans, and sale proceeds. Distributions stopped in 2021, and my brother now claims no money remains. The trust's 21-year termination provision was reached on April 26, 2025, but my share has not been distributed. I'm seeking a probate trust attorney to determine who had lawful authority, compel a full forensic accounting, protect the remaining property, and recover any assets that were mismanaged or improperly transferred. Yeah, it sounds like you've already waited for several years. It may be that it has been emptied out by your brother. He may have taken everything, spent it on himself, or squirreled it away somewhere. You're going to have a long, long fight ahead of you trying to figure out what happened to the money and property in your trust. It's very sad, but this happens all the time out there, people. Happens all the time. When people are left in charge, some people should never be left in charge of their own inheritance. Some people should never be left in charge of the inheritance of another, and that includes a sibling. Now, some siblings are honorable, trustworthy, and are a good choice. Other ones, very bad choice. But I see family making bad choices in the area of estate planning all the time. This is not a new phenomenon, that's for sure. Ontario, California. My father passed away less than a week ago. And this actually came through a couple days ago. He told me I was a beneficiary of his trust. My dad's living trust has real properties that generate income. My dad named a California licensed professional fiduciary. What do I need to do? Okay. I have no income. Live in a house dad bought for me to live in. I asked for a right to occupy as a beneficiary and was told no by my dad. And last year, the trustee filed a restraining order on me, so I'm restrained and he's protected. Thank you. Okay. Well, you're a beneficiary. That means presumably that you're receiving money or property, or you're going to receive some combination of that. But I'd want to know, why was a restraining order filed against you? Were you making threats against the professional fiduciary? I mean, right there, that's kind of a red flag to me. Professional fiduciaries don't typically take an action like that unless somebody is threatening them, maybe threatening them with physical harm or something similar. So I would want to look more into this before kind of giving an opinion. But in general, if you're a beneficiary, it's up to the trustee to do things that are in your best interest, and maybe requesting an accounting, first of all, would be the first order of business. Ask for an accounting from the trustee so you know just what's yours and what you're supposed to be getting and what you're entitled to. Okay, we're coming up on the third break of the show, and when we come back, I will finish out the show. This is Attorney Bob Bergman, your host of Plan Your Estate Radio. Stay tuned for a few minutes for the final segment of the show today.
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10: And welcome back to the final segment of the show today. So I only have a couple more questions and comments to cover. And then we'll just talk in general in this my last week before I head off to Southern California. to take one of my daughters down to Chapman University to load her into her new dorm, maybe meet her new roommates, and spend a couple days there at the campus going to various presentations and things like that. It's a very exciting chapter in the life of my family, as I have a daughter heading off to Chapman University to the Dodge Film School, and another daughter will be heading off to Foothill College next month to start the process of becoming an X-ray technician through the Radiologic Technology Program. It's an exciting time watching your little girls be all grown up, going off into college to study things that they're passionate about and to become the best version of themselves that they can. It's very exciting. Very, very exciting indeed as a dad. Okay, Pasadena, California. Person said, my older parents have sold their home in Nevada and are moving to a retirement facility in California. Why? Because it's more affordable here in California? I don't know, but let's set that to one side. Do they need to create a new trust in California? Do they even need a trust at this point when their only property is a joint bank account and retirement accounts? The short answer is, if all they have is a joint bank account and retirement accounts, and they can name beneficiaries on those, they probably don't need a trust, but they should update their financial powers of attorney and advance health care directives and maybe make new wills, new simple wills. They probably don't need a new trust as long as they have other things kind of in place. All right. Last one for today, Oakland, California. My father died here in California in 2025 after a long road following a traumatic brain injury in 2023. I live in Colorado, as do my siblings. Neither I nor my siblings have been served anything personally. Through a family member, I received scans of a notice of hearing and petition for order determining trust title to property, a Hegstat petition. Sound familiar out there? Received that on August 13th, which is kind of a neat trick because it's not August 13th yet, it's August 10th. I think what the person means is there's a hearing scheduled for August 13th, which is, by my calculations, that's later this week. It includes a copy of a living trust dated 2023 and a service list to an address I've never lived at or one of my siblings last lived at in 2019. The petitioner, who is named a successor trustee and alternate successor trustees, they have our phone numbers. I'm looking for what our options are in this situation. Okay, well, the first thing I would say is read the petition, see what the petition is asking for. The petition will have a copy of your father's trust from 2023 attached to it. Read that trust and see whether it says you're a beneficiary of this trust or not. If it says you are not a beneficiary of the trust, then that may very well raise the question whether or not your father, who had a TBI, traumatic brain injury, in 2023, whether or not he had the mental capacity to execute a trust in 2023, especially if that was after his injury was suffered. If it turns out that you and your siblings have been cut out of your father's estate, then you might very well want to get together collectively and hire an attorney to appear on your behalf at the hearing and object that object to the petition. Say, we object to this petition. And that at least should be able to buy you some time to hire an attorney to do an investigation and determine whether or not this trust was properly obtained or not. Now, I will say, very hard to challenge a trust that somebody did, unless you can demonstrate that at the time the trust was signed, the person did not have the mental capacity to execute a document like a trust. That could be because the person had severe dementia, or

0: 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L-A-W-B-O-B, lawbob.com. 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That's 408-247-0444. 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
5: News this hour from Town Hall. I'm John Scott. It's a disappointing July retail sales report as American shoppers cut their spending.
6: An unexpected slip of 0.6%. It's the biggest drop since May of 2025 and raised concerns on Wall Street. Heather Long, chief economist at Navy Federal Credit Union, says American consumers are showing signs of fatigue. The July snapshot found consumers spent less on gas, automobiles, car parts, appliances, electronics, and online shopping. While it's too early to sound a retreat, the data released Friday by the Commerce Department, along with a sluggish jobs report, could be good news for those waiting for lower interest rates. Many economists still expect solid growth for the third quarter, but in the wake of the retail sales report, many have lowered their forecasts. I'm Jennifer King.
5: President Trump making a plea to the U.S. Supreme Court.
7: The Trump administration is asking the U.S. Supreme Court to allow the White House to continue construction of President Donald Trump's $400 million, 90,000 square foot ballroom project while it appeals a lower court's order to stop the work. Trump's Solicitor General on Friday petitioned the High Court, saying the project also includes a military complex and is vital for national security. Last week, a divided three-judge panel of the U.S. Court of Appeals for the District of Columbia Circuit ruled that Trump had to stop construction because Congress had not approved the project and that he does not have unilateral authority to build the ballroom where the White House East Wing once stood. Donna Warder, Washington.
5: A suspect has been arrested and will be charged in connection with the vandalism of the World War II memorial on the National Mall. Melissa Ferris will be charged with depredation against property of the United States and destruction of veterans' memorials, according to U.S. Attorney Jeanine Pirro. The offenses carry penalties of up to 10 years in prison. More on these stories from townhall.com.
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1: The White House reports some countries are routing their exports through third nations in order to avoid U.S. tariffs.
2: The result is an annual loss of $19 billion to $26 billion. The report claims China responded to 2018 tariffs by sending goods to other countries for packaging and assembly, making it appear U.S. imports from China had dropped, but enabling Beijing to continue growing its manufacturing sector in ways that could challenge American factories and jobs. China allegedly launders exports through more than 40 countries. Rich Thomason, Washington.
1: While talks to end the Iran war have stalled, the Trump administration appears to be reaching out to a broader swath of countries that might be able to help pressure Tehran or ease its hardline position, where traditional mediators have not succeeded. They have been in touch with Austria and Greece. News at townhall.com. In financial news, Wall Street slips from its record following a weak retail sales update. We hear more about Friday's market activities from correspondent Damian Troisi, reporting from New York City.
3: Stocks fell on Wall Street Friday, slipping further away from recent records. The S&P 500 slipped 0.2% away from its record set the day before. The Dow fell 0.2%. The NASDAQ Composite fell 0.3%. Stocks gave up modest gains from the morning after oil prices swung higher. Oil prices remain volatile amid uncertainty over the U.S. war with Iran. Higher oil and gasoline prices have fueled inflation, squeezing household budgets. A report showed shoppers cut their spending in July. That update follows two reports this week that showed inflation remains stubbornly high. Damian Troisi, New York.
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10: 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I'm Eric G. Thanks for joining me today. Well, we are going to have a great 2 hours here for you today, and this is going to be a great show because we are going to be talking about, yeah, those big myths. There are so many myths about your home that we see on the internet, and we are going to go through and figure out if they're real or if they're busted. And so a lot of these are going to be, well, things that you're seeing on Instagram, Facebook, Twitter, you know, all those different things, X now, I guess. And then, of course, Instagram and all the different things out there. Because I tell you what, there are a lot of influencers out there that are throwing stuff up on the internet. And you know something? Many of them don't know what they're talking about. And I really saw some yesterday that I'm like, oh my gosh, these are going to cost, they're selling something on the internet, of course, and it's going to cost people thousands to tens of thousands of dollars if you follow their advice. And so I thought, you know, it is time for us to dive into home myths busted. Yeah, we're going to take care of those today. So we're going to start out here in the first segment of the show talking about some of the home tech myths that we see out there. And there are no hard and fast rules. So we're going to talk about kind of maybe the myths about home tech. The first one here, smart thermostats always pay for themselves fast. You know, it doesn't always work out that way. If you're moving it all over the place and at night you change it to this and the day you change it to this, that is where really it can save you some money. But it depends on if you just set it at 70 and you haven't touched it for years, except for a change of seasons, you know, it might not change that much. So here's the thing. It depends on what thermostat you put in there. And let's talk about this for just a second. With smart thermostats, these are not going to be a set it and forget it for 10 years like that old thermostat, you know, the one that came with the unit and it's been on there for 15 years. Yeah, you might want to do the upgrade on this every 3 to 5 years. So there's going to be a little bit more because you want it to work. And the problem is as these things get smarter, they kind of outdate the other ones, because if they give everybody a smart thermostat once, they want to sell you another one in 5 years. So it's kind of like your cell phone. If you're 4 versions back, the thing's barely working. We see that with smart items as well. So they're a lot like your phone. So you got to be careful of that. And so your savings on a smart thermostat solely depends on your current habits, the climate, how well insulated your home really is. If you're already good at about adjusting manually, or you live just in a mild climate, that might not pay back what's advertised. And so it's something to be careful with. Now, the next one is more smart devices, more secure home. Not always the case. Every connected device is also a potential entry port if it's not maintained, updated, and properly networked. More devices without proper setup can mean more vulnerabilities, not fewer. So make sure when you're putting all these smart things in that when it says auto update, you click it. Make sure that they're going through, or once a month go through, and when you're looking at it, whether it's the smart home app on your phone or the one that's working with that, make sure that you're resetting things, as in powering things off, powering them back on from time to time, just like your router at home. You should be doing that at least once a month. And if you can do that, it keeps things updated, it gets things connected, and it makes sure that that update doesn't get lost. Same thing goes with your smart TVs and anything else. Do the updates, because most of the time, those are security updates. And that's going to show and plug up those vulnerabilities as they get found. So that's a big one right there. Smart home tech is plug and play. That's another myth. Well, it's getting a lot better. There's a lot more interoperability between things. Where your TV could talk to your thermostat and your appliances are talking together. But really, it has to come down to you planning ahead that real integration. So to make sure you're getting devices from different brands to talk to each other, that takes work. You need to plan that they're all in the same language. Sometimes you might have to even get some professional help with that to come in and get it all set up correctly. If you're jumping in and go, okay, I'm doing everything in Matter, got to make sure everything uses Matter. And that's another smart home language. So think of it as smart home is like a language. If it's all talking English and everybody's speaking English, it's great. But if you get somebody in there speaking French, it can make for an issue. So that can be a big one. Do you use the router that comes from your internet service provider or the one you have at home? And this really, you know, if you went down to Office Max or Best Buy or whatever, and you pick something off the shelf as a router and you're like, I'm not going to pay the $3 or $4 a month to make sure that, you know, I don't want to pay the rental fee or whatever it is, depending on the service provider, that can be an issue. Now, we have some issues going on right now, and this is what we're seeing. All new routers come into the country, if they're coming in from overseas, they're basically banning them. So they're making it so all internet routers like this have to be made in the USA. That's an FCC thing, Federal Communications Commission. So right now, if you are not, you know, the super tech person, your best bet is to use the router that comes from your service provider, because they are going to do a better job of updating it and making sure that everything is working. And then that gives them access into that router. If you have issues, if you're like, where's my internet going? You can use their chat, or their customer service can go in and reset it and do that. If you're using your own router, that's kind of up to you. And then you need to be making sure that you're getting the most out of your internet. I think that's one of the biggest things that we see out there in smart home technology, is we're seeing people, they buy that. I want 500 down, 500 up megabits per second download. I'm going to pay for a little more premium service. And then they have an old router that's only giving them 100, and the 400 will never get to them because of that old router. Or it's missing 8 updates because you haven't logged into your router or done the reset, which sometimes will force that into going into update mode. So that's one of the big things, that making sure that you've got that already uploaded, ready to rock, and using it safely, because they have some, well, usually better security into those routers than the one you have at home, because they have to maintain that and they want to keep it so people can't just log into their system. So that's one of those things that I want you to pay attention to. That router, if you're using your own router and not using your company's, for instance, you know, I'm very familiar with Comcast Xfinity. I have that for the home and office. Works really well, but I always use their router, because I can jump on their app and control it. I can go through, it'll give me security warnings. It will let me let someone log in and borrow it if I have a guest over at the house or somebody in the studio, and we can do something like that. And then they're managing that. And I just go through on a day that I know I've got 15 minutes where I don't care if the internet's down. I can go through, restart it, make it seem fresh again. And it always just makes things a little bit faster. And then you can go through and do something like speed test. I go to speed test and I can check how fast my internet provider is. Am I getting what I pay for? And then you can start finding out what are those kind of handicaps that are slowing it down. Maybe it is that old router. Maybe you have an old mesh system or some of those very old Wi-Fi extenders that aren't meant for speed. They just don't work well. That's where you want to kind of go in with a mesh network and get that dialed in, because that mesh network is going to get you so you can have cameras on the outside. If you're out sitting by the pool, you could be streaming your favorite football or baseball game or whatever's going on. Usually, if you've just got that router, unless it's just a small apartment, you're really going to want to have that mesh network. So better signal everywhere is good. That will sure help you out, and keep it so your smart home system is working correctly. I know we've talked about it, but I wanted to dive into these myths really quickly here and to make sure with that. Now, one thing to take away from this, there are myths about a smart home stuff, and if you pay attention, it can work really well for you, and I hope these tips help you. When we come back, we're going to talk about probably the most common one here that is a myth about data centers, and this is a hot topic. We'll be diving into that. Around the House will return after these important messages. Don't change that dial.

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7: 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Well, we're going to steer into this one today. This is data centers, and it is probably the hottest. We're going to dive into the nitty-gritty on this. And here's the thing. I'm not pro or against these. It's all about putting them in the right places because we're going to be using them whether we want to or not. And they are a big agenda. There are people, counties, cities, townships that are dealing with this stuff who have never had to have a tech discussion before. You're already using one. Probably before breakfast. Before you jumped in the car and went to work, you probably touched the data center a dozen times. Did you check the weather on your phone? Yeah, that's a data center. Did you unlock your phone with Face ID? Yeah, that went through a data center. Check your bank balance, send a Venmo payment, get your paycheck direct deposited? Yeah, it all runs through data centers. The New York Stock Exchange itself trades out of data centers in New Jersey with backups in Chicago. There's no physical trading floor moving that money physically anymore. Now, you're streaming this show, storing photos in the cloud, checking your smart doorbell camera, video calling your doctor, filling that prescription online, even calling 911. Yep, every one of these everyday moments depends on the same infrastructure. Data centers aren't just some new AI invention that showed up. They've been quietly running your life for decades. Now, what's changed is scale. AI, cloud storage, streaming demand are all stacking on top of each other at the same time. And that's what's driving the current building boom. Now, location is big. The China question. Who should be building these? Now, this is where it gets a little more serious. And I'm just going to be straight with you on this. This is a live debated issue in Washington. This is a elected folks kind of thing, not a settled fact. So congressional investigators have found real problems. Chinese state-linked telecom carriers kept equipment and network access inside U.S. data centers even after the FCC revoked their operating licenses. House Select Committee reported that in August 2026 here, that found one carrier alone, China Mobile USA, still had points of presence in 27 different U.S. data center and interconnection facilities. The FBI has also said Chinese state-backed hacking campaigns have already gained access to pieces of U.S. telecom, energy, and water infrastructure, the same categories of critical infrastructure a data center plugs directly into. Think of it like a bank vault. You want to know who has the key, not just who poured the concrete. A data center isn't a warehouse full of computers. It's a choke point for financial transactions, your medical records, utility controls, and communications. Who owns it and physically maintains that building really matters. That said, it's fair to note the other side of this. Some policy researchers argue it's a China security risk, gets used as a catch-all justification anytime there's local pushback, which can end up drowning out of the legitimate water and power concerns that deserve their own hearing. So the question is, water. That's one legitimate worry. And it's part of the pushback that's really well-founded. So let's give it the respect it deserves here in this discussion. A typical enterprise data center uses 300,000 to 500,000 gallons of water each day for cooling. A large hyperscale AI campus can use 5 million gallons a day. That's comparable to the daily water use of an entire town of 10,000 to 50,000 people. Nationally, U.S. data centers pulled roughly 17 to 18 billion gallons of water directly for cooling in 2023. That number is projected to more than double by 2028. Now, here's the part that a lot of people miss. The power plants generating the electricity for these data centers consume even more water than the buildings themselves, roughly 12 times more by one federal lab estimate. Count that in, total U.S. water footprint tied to data centers was about 228 billion gallons in 2023, and that's the last great data I could find. So nationally, it's still a small slice of U.S. total water use, well under 1%. The real problem is concentration. An estimated 40% of U.S. data centers sit in areas already under high or extreme water stress, which is exactly why more than 50 cities and counties have pushed back on paused projects. The water concern isn't the boogeyman here. It's just simple math, and it deserves a real answer at your next public hearing. So that's a big one. Now, good news is the fix already exists. It's the same trick that nuclear plants use. So closed-loop cooling already solves most of this, and it's not new tech because, again, I grew up by nuclear power plants. They've used a version of it for decades. Most data centers today cool themselves with these big evaporative cooling towers. The same principle as nuclear power plants' iconic cooling towers. Water vapor evaporates to pull the heat out, and the water is genuinely consumed, not borrowed. Closed loop or dry cooling recirculates the same water indefinitely in sealed pipes, rejecting heat to the air instead of evaporating it away. But the numbers here are dramatic. Vantage's closed loop campus in Wisconsin peaks at about 22,000 gallons of water a day, compared to the roughly 5 million gallons a day for comparable evaporative cooled site. That's a 99% plus reduction. Now, Microsoft's zero water cooling design saves an estimated 33 million gallons per facility every year. A new closed-loop AI facility going up outside Chicago is projected to save 277 million gallons a year compared to a conventional build. So the big question, why doesn't every project just build this way? Comes down to cost, guys. Closed-loop systems typically run 20 to 40% more expensive to build than comparable evaporative system. And traditional dry cooling can use more electricity than evaporative cooling, especially if you're in a hot climate. The same reason a closed cycle nuclear plant loses a few percentage points of generating efficiency compared to the ones through cooling. Newer direct-to-chip closed-loop designs, kind Oracle and Microsoft are building now, cool the chips directly instead of the whole room, which can actually cut power use rather than add to it, breaking that old trade-off. Nuclear power figured this out a long time ago, decades ago, because rivers and lakes couldn't take the strain of pulling straight from the source. Data centers can do the exact same thing and cut water use by 99%. It costs more to build, so the question your county commissioners isn't block it or approve it, it's why isn't this one closed loop and who's paying the difference? Now, there is one huge thing going across the country here, and we're seeing it here in the Pacific Northwest. No, wildfires are not being set to clear land for data centers. There's just such a reoccurring claim on social media that's saying that all the wildfires are being deliberately set, blaming arson and on a directed energy weapon theory, specifically to clear land for data center construction. They haven't been using this just for data center. They've been doing this for all the big fires. Oh, it's going to be for affordable housing. It's going to be for billionaires. It's going to be for this. It's just an old conspiracy pattern. So there's a lot of that. It's not helpful. And there's absolutely no basis for this. That's my opinion. We'll talk about this just as soon as Around the House returns. Where's the best place to put them? You might be surprised. Around the House will return after these important messages. Don't change that dial.
6: To contact us, head to AroundTheHouseOnline.com and send us a message right there. Around the House will be right back. Let's
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13: With SRN News, I'm John Scott. While talks to end the Iran war have stalled, the Trump administration appears to be reaching out to more countries that might be able to help pressure Tehran or ease its hardline position where traditional mediators have not succeeded thus far. While discussions between Iran and Oman, as well as Iran and Pakistan, Turkey and Qatar continue, the administration has been quietly expanding its outreach. The foreign ministers of Austria and Greece have both held talks with Iran's foreign minister. Americans cut their spending in July. Retail sales slipped 0.6% last month from a revised gain of 0.62% in June. A Maryland tax court has struck down the state's tax on digital advertising on Friday. This is SRN News.
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7: 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We've been talking here about those home improvement myths, things around your house that maybe aren't true, and we're getting down to the facts here. Now, if you want to comment on this, head over to aroundthehouseon.com. You can send me a message there. I'm sure there's a lot of dissenting arguments on this chapter here where we're talking about data centers. And so love to send them over there. Now, let's get into the next chapter for data centers. Might not be here on the ground at all. The next generation of data centers might not be built in your next door woods here at all. They might be building it in orbit. And this isn't crazy science fiction anymore. So Google's Project Suncatcher is targeting a demonstration mission for 2027. The startup StarCloud already put an NVIDIA H100 chip in orbit in November of 2025. SpaceX and XAI have filed FCC applications for up to 1 million data center satellites. Axiom Space is building towards an orbital data center as part of its planned space station. The appeal is real. Solar panels in orbit soak up constant unfiltered sunlight. No clouds, no nighttime, no atmosphere in the way. Delivering roughly 1,361 watts per square meter versus 150 to 300 watts per square meter effective in the ground. It's not close. StarCloud is making claims that could eventually mean power roughly 10 times cheaper than on Earth. And there's no zoning board, no water permit, and no neighborhood hearing to fight. Here's the part that surprises most people. Cooling is actually harder in space, not easier. On Earth, we cool data centers with air and water. The vacuum of space, there's no air and no water to carry heat away. The only way to shed heat is by irradiating it into space as infrared light, which is a far slower process than convection. StarCloud Engineering white paper estimates that a radiator would need to be roughly the size of a hockey rink just to cool a data center a fraction of the size of a single Earth-based facility. Solving that cooling problem, not just the sunlight or the zoning, is the single biggest engineering hurdle the entire orbital data center industry is racing to crack. So my point of talking about this, you're seeing this in your county and city planning meetings. This isn't just something simple. And this is where your voice as a homeowner has real leverage. Skepticism is super healthy. Misinformation isn't. Ask great questions about water and power. Ask specifically about cooling technology, evaporative versus closed loop, and who's paying the difference. Don't get taken off into left field by fringe theories that investors have already run down. That combination, informed skepticism instead of reflexive opposition, is how communities actually get a say in how these things get built, instead of just getting steamrolled or getting nothing at all. So that wraps up my take on data centers. And you know something, guys? There's a lot to it. And I'd love to hear your comments. I'm sure there's a lot of people out there that know way more about it than I do. But that's the facts that I could come up with. So take your time, get informed, and see what happens. Now, let's get into some security tech myths right here. A loud alarm siren is the best deterrent. Sometimes it's not. Response time and verification matter more than noise. A siren can even prompt a faster smash and grab since the intruder knows exactly how long they have. Myth number two, cameras alone stop break-ins. Here's the thing, guys, cameras are everywhere. Almost every front door. And assuming that having a camera installed is a deterrent itself in the solution doesn't work like it used to. Your camera is going to document what happened. They don't usually intervene. Footage is useful after the fact, but it's not going to stop someone already committing that crime. Now, there is an asterisk to this. Companies like Deep Sentinel that have AI and a live person that can jump in when a threat is detected outside of the building, that works really well. And that can really deter that theft. But just putting an alarm on, just putting in some cameras, isn't going to do it for you. So live monitoring doesn't matter if you have cameras. It's all about having someone to jump in and go, whoa, we got to stop this. That live monitor response is the key to making cameras work in your favor. And that's the big part of this. Now, I have one trick for you that they're saying now is probably one of the best deterrents. And you're going to be surprised by it. A well-lit American flag out front deters crime by suggesting an armed homeowner. The idea that flying and lighting a flag prominently signals patriotism and by extension, gun ownership, making the home a riskier target. Now, I don't have some crazy study to show this, but this does make sense. It's a symbolic signal, not a documented deterrent. But you know something? If a criminal comes by and goes, that house could present a fight back, maybe I'll go to the next one. That's all you need to deter a thief or a criminal for breaking into a house. So it's not a bad idea. You can be patriotic and maybe deter some theft. There's a lot of people talking about this, and to me, it makes sense. A lot of my friends that I can go over to their house, or people that I see that I know, they've got the flag out front. Guess what? They've also got safety for them inside. So think about that one. Your next deterrent could be as simple as a light at night and a well-placed flag out in front of your house. And that could be a game changer to help you on security around there. Now, here's the other thing with this real quick. And this is one thing I do want to talk about with security. We talk about this all the time. Really making sure that your home is well lit. And if we get down to the facts on this and making sure there's no place for someone to crouch down and hide out front of your house and having a clear view from your house to every point of the yard out there is going to be a lot better. That is something that's going to really help you as far as theft deterrent. It's the houses that have that are dark at night. They've got plenty of places to hide. They've got the big shrubs in front of the window where somebody could literally stand up in front of that bedroom window and jimmy open the window and get in the house without anybody on the street seeing them. That is an open invitation for burglars to come in and do that. So the more that you can do to prevent that, the better off you are. And of course, making sure that you're locking things up at night, that every window is locked, that you've got things secure will be a good move. And putting in a high quality safe for those valuables. And that's one thing that I've learned here too, and this is not a myth. You get what you pay for with safes. Do some research. If you just run down to Costco and grab the safe off of there or down to your home improvement store, I have seen horror stories of people that have lost their homes in fires, and that fireproof safe didn't do the job it was intended. Yeah, I kept the direct fire off of it, but it got so hot inside that your documents burned up anyway. So do your research on the safes you're going to buy and see the ones that have done the testing that are going to get you there. Every safe, especially if you jump online and get Amazon or one of those things, many of those aren't rated, or if they are, they're not really rated. They say they are, but that's where the issue rises. So if you want something that is going to be hard for somebody to get into, that is going to withstand a fire rating of having a house fire, get a better safe. Spend the time, do the research. And if you jump on YouTube, you can see a ton of safes where they go head to head and they'll show you what happens in a fire, and you'll know what's going to work for your house and what's going to save those documents and make it so at least you have something in there in case of an emergency. Whether it's someone breaking into your home or that wildfire that overtook it, you'll have those things safe and need them when you can get them. All right, guys, when we come back, we've got more. We're going to be talking a few more things here about robot vacuums, smart locks, and a few other things about lighting. We'll do that just as soon as Around the House returns. Don't change that dial.
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7: Welcome back to the Around the House Show, your trusted source for everything about your home. Thanks for joining us today. We've been talking about, in this first hour of the show, all the home myths and tech realities out there. What is the truth? What is just a myth? And we're going to dive into some more here in just a second. But do me a favor. If you're listening on the podcast, make sure you jump on and leave us a review. Love to hear it. We'd love those reviews because it helps get us in front of other people so they can help with their home improvement journey, and we can give them a hand. Now, the other thing is, if you want to see some of the videos we've got out there, take a look on our YouTube page. We have two of them. Just look for Around the House Eric G or at Around the House. You've got both channels out there for your viewing pleasure. The next one here I wanted to jump into is a big one. And I wanted to talk about your phone, the thing that's in your pocket. Whether you're an Apple or you're an Android or whatever else you got running out there. Here is a big one. That cable and charging block that you're using to charge that phone with, that can be the Achilles heel of getting your phone charged fast, quickly, without hurting the battery or anything else. All USB cables are not the same. Now, the thing is, if you look at the Apple ones, if you're an Apple person or just a generic one, maybe something that came with your last Samsung or whatever phone you're using, you have to be really careful. Now, I have bought things off Amazon that were labeled Apple because I've been an iPhone guy. Been for a long time. And it works well. But the problem is that USB-C, which is just the connector on the end cable, can be very differently depending on what you're getting. There are ones that work great for high speed. There's ones that are made for data transfer. And you want to get something that's name brand and a little bit better. Because if you're plugging that into the side of your computer, maybe you're going to be taking data off your phone, or you're going to be moving pictures over, or if you're just working out in the field and you've got your laptop, you're sitting at the coffee shop getting a couple things going and you want to charge your phone, how that works is a big deal. So I like to get the name brand cables so I know I get the best. And a little bit of research goes a long way. Now, the big one here is that charging block. What are you plugging into? If you're plugging into your side of your laptop, it's really basically what's going to be coming out of that battery or out of the charger that's hooked into the wall for your laptop. But if you're sitting there going, man, my phone didn't charge, I got to plug this into my office, I need a quick charge, that cable and your charging block could be your problem. And now what happens is some of those only put out 20, 25, 30 watts of energy, which can take hours. This happened to me today, which is really crazy. This is something that happened to me today, that quickly. And you know something? That can be a pretty big issue. If you want that to charge quickly, find a very high watt charging block and a cable that goes with it. You will be surprised at how well that will work for you. You can change, you can double, you can triple the charging time in your phone without hurting your phone. That's the great thing. Most of the new phones will limit charging depending on the battery and what your settings are. And that's the other thing too. If you need a quick charge, because man, I had this happen last night. Put my phone on the charger. It's one of the mag ones. Guess what? Didn't charge overnight, but it was sitting there. It was held up. Something happened. And so I woke up with 7% phone charge. Put my phone back on the charger. I fixed it. But now it's going to take hours if I don't have the right block. And it's depending on what you're trying to do. If you're traveling, this is a big one. Maybe you're on the plane. And again, depending on the airline, they will actually limit how many watts come out of that. A lot of my laptops are good enough that when I plug it in, it cuts the power off. So it takes too much power, which means on a long flight, I can't charge that. So that's where some of these other charging blocks and things can help you. But just make sure you've got the right cable and the right block to charge it. Now, here's the other thing, too. If you installed 3 or 4 years ago those USB outlets where they've got the two little spots or one little spot to charge, those can have the same issues. So all cables are not the same. All chargers are not the same. And all outlets now, because if they've only got 25 or 30 watts, now you can get one up at 60 watts, 80 watts, and it'll charge things much faster. Because back in the day when these things came out, that was more than enough. How our phones work and how they operate are completely different now as far as how much power they use. So that's the thing. Take a look. Now, the next one here we've got, Starlink is cheaper or comparable alternative to wired internet. So there's a growing assumption that satellite internet is now a primary or a smart primary internet choice for anyone, not just people with no other option. That's not the case. I did some looking here at my place. And when I was coming up with the shop internet, I thought, wow, wouldn't it be nice to have Starlink there? I can work around, get stuff done. If I want to take that with me to go camp and I can do it, that would be awesome. Here's the problem. this can get absolutely insanely expensive quick. Like here in the Pacific Northwest, there's a lot of people out there that were signing up for Starlink. So when I went into a residential plan, I was having a $1,500 surcharge to get just the basic Starlink setup because of high demand in my area. Sorry, guys, not a chance. And so standard residential plan when I looked last time was about $120 bucks a month. And he had probably $349 to $499 in upfront hardware, while your normal cable or fiber routinely deliver comparable and, quite frankly, very faster speeds for $35 to $80 a month with little or no equipment cost. So the gap is structural. So here's the issue. I like the Starlink, but if you're doing video meetings or doing stuff that I'm doing, yeah, it's great for streaming movies. It's great for checking your internet. All that stuff's great. Not a problem. The biggest issue is when you dive into these other things like now, is you want to work with something that's going to be a faster speed internet, like you're streaming or you're doing video conference calls. Now, all of a sudden, you have to get into the commercial Starlink stuff on the commercial side. That's a whole other another cost. So right now, if you want the fastest internet, it's not going to be through Starlink. Not yet, at least. That's why I went with Comcast Xfinity on mine, because I could have something that was wired in. I didn't have to worry about the satellite, and I didn't have thousands of dollars of upfront costs. I was going to have to drop like $2,300 on this thing to get it going, and it wasn't going to give me the speed that I needed for my business. Now, might I get something like that if I'm running around and I'm camping? Absolutely. For the RV, probably a great one. But I'm waiting for the prices to come down before I do that, because I'm out camping. I don't need it that badly. Would it be nice to have? Yeah, would it be nice to have if I'm out camping and something needs to happen on the show and people need to get a hold of me and I got to send a file? Yeah, that'd be great. But it's not $2,000 great. So we'll see what happens with that. But that's a big part of why these expenses are getting up there. Now, Starlink is going to be coming out here with phones in the next couple of years. That's going to be interesting. It'll be interesting to see how they deal with it inside a building, because Starlink would be great on my phone if I'm standing outside. But when you hook up that satellite dish, it has to be clear sky. If you're at a campground, for instance, and you got it on the back of your trailer and you got trees in the way, probably not going to get the satellite. So in a building, you're going to run into problems. How they're going to solve that will be interesting. But I think there's going to be some disruption in the cell phone game in the next 48 months, probably even 24 months. We'll see what happens out there. That could be a big player. So be careful with your costs out there. Do your research and figure it out, because that stuff can get pretty expensive and you'll learn some hard lessons by not having the speed you need. The last one here is about your computer at home. Is it better to shut your computer off at night and come in the morning and restart it? Or is it better just to let it run? You know something? This is something I changed this last year. I've been shutting it off more and more at night unless I've got something going on where I'm downloading or uploading. That sometimes can take a while, especially with big 4K videos. But really, turning that thing off at night and saving the energy, just a little bit, and then letting it refresh and restart every day is much healthier for the operating system. So always run a backup. Make sure you've got a backup on all your information. But that'll make life a heck of a lot easier if you can do it that way. So upload it. Make sure it's great. Make sure that backup is good. Same thing with your phones. That's not a myth. This is just good operating. If it's on your computer, put it in the cloud so you can have it there in case something happens where it never reboots. You'll have it where you can recreate it and get it going again. So that's a big one. Now, coming up in our second hour here, we're going to have a lot to talk about. And we're going to be continuing this inside your home on a lot of the myths that we see out there. So if you're listening on the radio and you get hour number two, stay tuned for that. If they're not, don't worry. You can always catch it on your favorite podcast player. Just search for the Around the House Show and you'll find us right there. Now, if you want to find out more information about us, head over to aroundthehouse.com. Around the House will be right back after these important messages. We'll see you in the next episode. Thanks for tuning in.
20: 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Relationships, careers, money, vacations, buy a car or a house, even what to say to win an argument. You can't imagine the questions AI is now answering. Young people are turning to AI for solutions. But before the rest of us laugh, know this. We're doing it too. You wouldn't let your mother choose your spouse, but accordingly, AI gets a vote. We've gone from let me sleep on it to let me ask the robot. Technology helping us make better decisions is probably a good thing, but there's a difference between getting information and surrendering judgment. Get this, more than half the population uses AI, but 73% oppose AI data centers. 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
4: News this hour from Town Hall. I'm John Scott. President Trump talks crime rates and politics in Nassau County, New York, home of County Executive Bruce Blakeman, New York's Republican candidate for governor.
5: President Trump promoted his record on crime during a trip to a police academy in suburban Long Island.
6: We're showing what is possible when you finally have a president in the White House who supports our police.
5: New crime statistics released by the FBI Friday showed the homicide rate in the U.S. dropped more than 18% last year, and overall violent crime was down by 9.3%. Trump flipped Nassau County in 2024. He used the New York visit to pump up local Republican candidates.
6: And he's a winner, Bruce Blakeman.
5: And drag Democrats as he looks to boost battleground races heading into the November midterm elections. I'm Jennifer King.
4: In Ukraine, at least one person killed, dozens injured in overnight Russian attacks.
7: In Ukraine's eastern Donetsk region, a Russian glide bomb demolished six floors of a 10-story apartment block, killing one person and wounding at least 16 others, Ukraine President Volodymyr Zelensky says, while at least five people were injured after a Russian drone strike on an apartment building in the city of Smila in Ukraine's central Cherkasy region, according to the State Emergency Service of Ukraine. The strike sparked a fire in a nine-story residential building and caused widespread damage. And at least one person has been killed and 17 others injured following a Russian airstrike in Kramatorsk. I'm Charles Ledesma.
4: An Israeli airstrike on southern Lebanon killing seven people, one of the deadliest attacks since a truce between Israel and Hezbollah began on June 20th. Despite the truce, Israel's military continues almost daily attacks. A Maryland state tax court has struck down the state's tax on digital advertising. The court says it violates the Federal Internet Tax Freedom Act and parts of the U.S. Constitution. More from townhall.com.
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4: The White House reports some countries are routing their exports through third nations to avoid U.S. tariffs.
9: The result is an annual loss of $19 billion to $26 billion. The report claims China responded to 2018 tariffs by sending goods to other countries for packaging and assembly, making it appear U.S. imports from China had dropped, but enabling Beijing to continue growing its manufacturing sector in ways that could challenge American factories and jobs. China allegedly launders exports through more than 40 countries. Rich Thomason, Washington.
4: A federal judge refusing to block the Trump administration from taking steps to build 62 miles of international border wall.

0: along part of a Native American tribe's reservation without its consent. The judge rejected the Tohono O'odham Nation's request for a court-ordered suspension. Breaking news at townhall.com. Rescue efforts continue in Colombia even as officials acknowledge the likelihood of finding survivors from Monday's earthquake dwindles.
1: Search teams raising fists to call for silence as they listen for signs of life in the rubble. While the new president, Abelardo de la Espriella, says nearly 400 people remain missing, civilian-run databases put the number 10 times higher. The head of Colombia's disaster agency says while hope is dwindling, the search will not stop. In the meantime, tons of international aid has been flowing in. Olga Janeth Castro in Cali says while she was left with nothing, she's thankful for the food and clothing that's been donated.
2: Gracias a nuestro Señor Jesucristo.
1: I'm Ben Thomas.
0: The Congo Ebola outbreak continues, now killing over 2,100 people out of more than 4,500 cases. More on these stories at townhall.com.
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8: Thank you for joining us. I'm Tom Laurie, and I will be your host today. Today, we have a very distinguished guest, Dr. James Hollis. Dr. Hollis has been a prominent figure in the world of literature and psychology, offering profound insights into the realms of purpose, meaning, and personal growth. As a prolific author with an impressive 17 books to his name, including titles such as Living Between Worlds, What Matters Most, and his top-selling Finding Meaning in the Second Half of Life, Dr. Hollis has masterfully translated the profound teachings of Carl Jung into practical wisdom for our everyday lives. His works have been celebrated for their depth and accessibility, guiding countless individuals on their journey to self-discovery. Welcome, Jim, to the Mentors. Thank you. After such an arduous effort on my time to get you on the show, I really appreciate you joining us. You're somebody that I've had on my bucket list. And we're in our seventh year, so that gives you some idea how hard it is to get you.
9: Well, thank you, Tom. It's a privilege to be with you this afternoon.
8: So I want to start off with three thoughts and why I'm so interested in your work. I've read your books. They're profound. They're dense. They're provocative. They're easy to read. I don't, when I say dense, it's just they're loaded with material. It's not a, your books aren't books that you can, you know, read overnight. You have to read and think about them. And I love those kind of books. And I really appreciate what you've done and your contribution. So my dad, before he died, he told me he was ill and he was telling me, he said, as he was reflecting on his life, he said, we focus on the wrong things in life. My dad was a very successful advertising executive. And when I asked him what the right things were, he said, that's going to be something you're going to have to figure out. That conversation has haunted me my entire life on making sure I understand what it is, going back to what you called your book, what matters most. Maybe so that's one thing. And the other part is I've been reviewing books since 1999. I've reviewed over 1,000 books. And of course, with the radio show, I've seen an uptick in authors and speakers really providing their take on purpose, meaning, and happiness. Why do you think, maybe couple that with my thought of my conversation with my dad, there's something going on here. There's a trend. There seems to be a search. It seems to me it's accelerated. You have any comments on that?
9: Well, Tom, I think your father's comment is a positive haunting for you. Ironically, I wrote a book called Hauntings a number of years ago that talked about the way in which we have these voices within us, so to speak, these clusters of energy that when triggered come up and perhaps take over for a moment. But that's a positive haunting because I think your father's advice was well said. You can attain all the goals you want in your life, and many people have done that. And they find there's still something missing. If it's not meaningful to you, then there's something lacking that your own psychology is going to respond to, whether you know it or not. And so particularly in the past century, the chief goal of life was to make money, buy things, enjoy your life. And, that's going to take care of everything. Well, a number of people have achieved that. Are they happy? Is there some sense of abiding satisfaction that they have? You'd have to talk to each individual. And of course, what you do, and of course, in my profession, I do talk to such individuals. You find there's also some deep ache within most people. There's some deep longing for some sort of connection. And then the question comes up, connection for what? And then I think we realize whether we like it or not, we are creatures of the spirit. We're not just creatures of matter. We have plenty of matter around us, whether it's food or property or whatever, the newest shiny thing, as they say. But there's something that doesn't necessarily speak to the spirit. And until you have that experience, everything else is going to prove disappointing and ultimately very, very transient.
8: What would be a practical guide on trying to sort that out?
9: Well, the truth is, we are loaded with systems. Whether you know it or not, we're loaded with systems that tell us what's right and what's wrong for us. The problem is when we're tiny, when we're children, we're toddlers, we're powerless, we're isolated, we're surrounded by a huge world, and we have to make adaptations, and we lose contact with these elemental guidance systems. And I'll try to be brief about this. First of all, is the feeling function. You don't choose your feelings. Your feelings are autonomous qualitative responses by your psyche to how things are going from the standpoint of the psyche, not the standpoint of ego consciousness. And so I can have all of those things that I thought were going to be satisfying to me, but inwardly, there's no feeling link to them, or the feeling link is very transient, as I mentioned. Secondly, we have symptoms. Ironically, in my field, we welcome symptoms because they tell us something is wrong. If somehow I am doing all the right things and I have symptoms like an anxiety disorder, a depression, self-medication, these are common experiences of people, then my own psyche is telling me there's something wrong here. Thirdly, we have energy systems. When you're doing what's right for you, the energy's there. Now, of course, in life, we have to mobilize our energy all the time to get up at 3 o'clock in the morning to change the diaper or get to work on time or meet the demands that life makes of us. But in the long run, if we keep mobilizing our energy in the face of things that are not right for us inwardly, it's going to lead to burnout, depression, exhaustion, self-medication, and so forth. Fourthly, we have dreams. We have an autonomous process within us, which not only processing our life, it has a position, it has a point of view. If you knew that there was something inside of you that knew what was right for you, was commenting upon it, and had your best interests at heart, it would make sense to pay attention to it. So in my work, we do pay attention to people's dreams. And I know people are going to say, well, I don't dream or I don't remember my dreams, but we all dream. And sleep research tells us we average about 6 dreams per night. And if you're fortunate enough to live to be 80 years old, get this, 6 years of your entire life will be spent not sleeping. That's another matter. Dreaming. That tells us that nature has a vested interest in working through the materials of your life. And if you pay attention, commenting upon it. And last of all is this issue of meaning that you've touched on. If you're doing what's right for you, you'll be flooded with meaning. When I was a child, I thought happiness would be playing for the New York Yankees, I'm embarrassed to admit. And the problem is that the gods gave that body to Mickey Mantle, not to me. So I would have never guessed that I would spend my life with people in distress. But that's exactly what I've been doing, both in education and in psychotherapy, of course. But I also have found it profoundly meaningful work. And that meaning allows me to experience this journey with people and have it add to my own while I try to engage their experience. So we have all of these internal systems that tell us what is right for us, but we learn to override them, to adapt to whatever the pressures were in our environment. So part of the reconstruction of a personal authority, you know, the child has it when he's born or she is born. It's called instinct, but our instincts immediately get socialized and we become adaptive creatures. The question in the second half of life is the recovery of personal authority. From the plethora of voices that are assailing you or coming to you at any given moment, which ones come from your own depths, which are left over from your archaic history, which are the insistent demands of your contemporary environment, and how do you sort through those things? That sorting and sifting is essential to a recovery of a personal authority. Again, the chief project of the second half of life.
8: Well, we've got to cut for break, and we're going to come back and talk about this right after the break. We're with the distinguished Dr. James Hollis, author of What Matters Most, Living a More Considered Life. 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
7: And now, back to the Mentors, where remarkable CEOs challenge your thinking about life and business.
8: Welcome back. This is Tom Laurie. I'm with Dr. James Hollis, a prominent figure in the world of psychology and the author of 17 books, including the best-selling What Matters Most and Finding Meaning in the Second Half of Life. So we were talking about a lot of things in that first segment, and I know you were continuing with your thought, and then I've got a couple of questions.
9: Well, to basically summarize, as I said, the basic project of the second half of life is recovery of personal authority. That is to say, from the many voices that we have to contend with, both intrapsychic and external to us, we have to recover a sense of personal authority, define what is true, and then to find the courage to live that over time. And when you do that, then you'll feel that there's a sense of support coming from within you. Doesn't mean that life is going to be easy. Doesn't mean that we're spared conflict and suffering. It means that if we have a sense of purpose and we have a sense of fulfillment coming out of it, then it allows us to get through some very difficult passages that are waiting for any of us.
8: So this sense of purpose and sense of meaning, and this is where there's a lot of popular books being written, that, I mean, it's not like sitting down and following your passion. There's a lot of work to figuring this out, isn't there?
9: Well, there is, of course. And historically, of course, the message about who you were and what your life was meant to be was supplied by the tribe, whatever your tribe was, you know, your traditional religions, the mythologies of your particular culture. And they address the questions of why are we here on this planet? Who are the gods? What is their will for us? What happens when we disappear after death? Those questions haven't gone away, but many of the answers that linked our ancestors to transcendent values have eroded. Secondly, their systems of imagery and ritual sought to link people to a meaningful relationship to nature. We know we've really screwed that up as a culture. Thirdly, a sense of belonging to a group. Who are my people? To whom do I belong? Where is home? What is the relationship of the individual to community? Those two were mapped out historically for most people. And fourthly, who am I as an individual? What are my duties? What are my privileges? What are the expectations of my world? How am I to meet them? Now, you take that away and you have a world that's going to be spinning in a kind of crazy way, off in the direction of the newest shiny thing or the loudest voice or whatever. That's why in popular culture over the last century, even and a half, we see the emergence of alternative systems, of which materialism is the chief example. That is to say, if I have money, if I have wealth, I have privilege, I have opportunity, et cetera, it's going to make my life work. Well, we know enough people, but are pretty miserable individuals. So somewhere there's something missing in all of that. And the burden of meaning has shifted from the tribe to the shoulders of the individual over the last 150 years. And for many, that's too large a burden to pick up. For others, it's a privilege of a lifetime. And my work as a psychoanalyst and my work as a teacher is precisely to say to individuals, let's work at this together. And let's recognize that there's something in you, again, that knows what's right for you, and it's going to respond even if it takes you through some very difficult times in your life, because that's exactly what one needs. What abides within us when all around us is change? In the 1860s, Emily Dickinson once wrote, "The sailor cannot see the north, but knows the needle can." And I think that was her intuitive wisdom that was seeing the erosion of external authority to which I just referenced, and the need for an internal compass. Do you have a compass? What is your compass? Can you trust it? Do you turn to it when you need to? These are things that Emily Dickinson was suggesting. The sailor cannot see the north, but knows the needle can. So all of us need to know if we have a compass and where to find it.
8: So do we all need a psychoanalyst, or is some of this we can sort out on our own?
9: Well, I hope you can sort it out on your own, because there aren't enough psychoanalysts, that's for sure. And, my role as a psychoanalyst is not to tell people what's right for them. It's to share the process with them so that what's right for them emerges. So many times people come in because there's a difficulty in their marriage, or there's some career changes, or their children have left and they lost their partner, whatever it is. In fact, COVID, played a large role in the life of many people, as we know, when people began to realize how much their work structure, their association with the assigned duties of their employment and their colleagues there, all of these things were carrying their sense of self. And when you can no longer plug in the old ways, a lot of folks experience disorientation, self-medication, anxiety states, sleeplessness, and so forth. And others found that it was a very rewarding time in their life where they found new interests and new directions in their life. So it all depended on what individuals did. And sooner or later, life operates in a peculiar way. It knocks on our door and says, well, here you are, next step of your journey, whether you're ready or not, here we go. Maybe it's a pleasant experience, maybe it's a traumatic experience, but these transitions are outside of our control. And the question is, what resources, what resilience are we going to bring to the table? And that's where the individual is obliged to exercise a significant amount of personal accountability.
8: So I have been involved for over 20 years with a ministry here. I'm a good old Irish Catholic kid from Chicago, and we've run a ministry for people that have lost their jobs. Mm-hmm. And it started with the dot-com crash.
9: Yes.
8: And what you talk about in terms of transition, I'm very familiar. We end up with people coming in who look like they're a deer in a headlight. They've lost their identity, and all of our work is to help them find the next chapter in their life. Now, we're not psychoanalysts. We're just maybe a new tribe for them, trying to help them sort things out. So I've seen this firsthand. And one of the things you talk about, and I think what we'll do is we'll talk about in the next segment, I want to talk a little bit about being held hostage to our past. And you talked a little bit about that in the beginning, about the tribe we are part of and the influence it's had on us. And I'll tell you one story after we get back from the break, and then I'll let you build on that. This is Tom Laurie. You're listening to The Mentors. We're with Dr. James Hollis, the author of What Matters Most, Living a More Considered Life. 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
7: And now, back to the mentors, where remarkable CEOs challenge your thinking about life and business.
8: Welcome back. This is Tom Loy, and I'm with Dr. James Hollis, a prominent figure in the world of psychology and the author of 17 books, including the best-selling What Matters Most and Finding Meaning in the Second Half of Life. When we ended the segment, I wanted to share with you a quick story about something I learned or saw in the work that I've done with people in transition who've lost their jobs. You see people walk into the room where we had our meetings and they're deer in the headlights. And I got well known for doing this work and got a call from a fellow. I'm a graduate of Notre Dame. I got a fellow graduate gave me a call, and he had been a prominent lawyer with a couple of major production houses in LA. He got into a startup. It blew up, and he called me up and said he needed help. I said, I don't find jobs. But I asked him, I said, we help people find the jobs. But I asked him, I said, what is it that you really want to do, or what do you like doing? And he said, I never wanted to be a lawyer. I never wanted. He's 51 years old, prominent lawyer, went to law school. I said, why are you a lawyer? He says, my parents wanted me to be a lawyer. I found a lot of this where people got on a train going to nowhere and they hit the wall with transition. And it's like, I don't know how I got on that train.
9: That's right. Yep.
8: I'm sure this is a lot about what you talk about in the second half of life.
9: It is indeed, Tom. And I can't tell you how many doctors and lawyers I've known through the years who've said exactly the same thing. Again, it shows us the power of the parental presence and the need to please that parent. That's one of the many formative experiences of people. You know, what do they want from me? What do I need to do to serve that? And every child is reading the world to sort of get messages. Is the world safe? Is it unsafe? Can I approach the other? Do I need to keep my distance? What do they want from me? How do I have to twist myself in order to become acceptable to them, to fit in, to get their approval and blessing? I mean, that goes on constantly in a child's mind because his or her survival depends on a successful adaptation to whatever that environment is. And so many people pick up very strong messages about what is expected of them and they serve it. So I can assure you, people, all of us to some degree are either serving those messages, spending our life trying to get away from them, or are out there in one way or another trying to treat them, to fix them. Such as a life of distraction, a life of self-medication, or in my world, trying to work with people who have these problems. So we're never absent those expectations. We're never absent the interpretations that the child made of what was going on around. One of the things that I've had to try to do all the time is to say to people, you're not what happened to you. Many times people understandably think the world is a message to me about me, and it's not. Things happen. But we all internalize it as children, as a statement to us about what you're to do or not to do. And so we carry these messages, and messages are acquired from our surrounding, our culture. They're not inherent to who we are. That's why there's an internal conflict. That's why life is inherently traumatic. That's why we are often at odds with ourselves. The better you serve those messages, the more estranged you may become from yourself. And that speaks to the the experience of an awful lot of people.
8: This is Tom Loy. You're listening to the Mentors Radio Show. We are with distinguished James, Dr. James Hollis, who is master the profound teachings of Carl Jung into practical wisdom for our everyday lives. For context, what is it about Jung that made him different?
9: Well, look, we are behaviors. We are cognitive processes. And we are also, emotionally charged people. And you can fractionate the human being into their bodies, their minds, and their behaviors, and their emotional life. But there's always something missing. And that's the life of the spirit. Jung, more than anyone, raised the question of meaning. Why is it when I've achieved what I wanted to achieve in my life, it feels empty or disconnected? I had that personal experience when I was in my mid-30s, right on schedule, in effect. I had achieved every goal in my life. And I remember thinking, where do I go from here? What do? Just repeat this for the next 35 years? What's this about? And it was out of that sense of depression, I was forced to ask the question, why has my psyche autonomously withdrawn its approval and support from the places where my ego consciousness has put all my energy? I felt I had to achieve these goals in life, and I did that. But something inside is lacking, and there is the disconnect. There is that sort of dis-ease that so many people feel. And so, as I said, so many people I've known who were lawyers or doctors may be in a privileged position, but they've certainly paid for it by, offering up a piece of their soul in return for whatever the material success that they might have.
8: Well, I live out in Silicon Valley, and I can tell you there are people who have made tons of money who are very grumpy. Life just isn't, it's amazing to watch it. So I see that firsthand. I've climbed some mountains along the way, and it reminds me when I get to the top, I don't spend much time at the top. And when I get down, what I think about is the journey. And I've always likened to remind people it's the journey that's most important.
9: Absolutely. Yeah. I mean, one of the things we so often find is when you get there's no there, right? As the famous author said about Oakland, California, that there's no there, but there's no there at the top. When you get there, it was the journey. It was the struggle to get there that mattered. So it would seem to me then it behooves us to ask what mountains are really worth climbing. If it's about the journey, what is the journey that I find actually interesting, that sustains me, that really challenges me, that pulls me in a way that all of these alternatives does not? As I said, I never expected to spend my life in public education or working as a psychoanalyst, but in time, that's where I evolved. And I realized that the early part of life was preparing me for that, but I had no way of knowing that. So it's essential for each person to keep the appointment with the soul, because from time to time, life is going to ask you, who are you apart from your roles? Who are you apart from your resume? Who are you apart from your relationships, as important as those may be? And what is it that is wishing expression in the world through you? Because again, the child is always addressing the question, what does the world want of me? What do my parents want? What does the school teacher want? What do my peers want? What does the employer want? But then you have to ask a different question. It says, what does the soul want of me? And soul, by the way, as I'm using it here, is really just the translation of the Greek word psyche, psyche. What is it that is most deeply true of each of us? What is it that is this entity that moves through the body, through emotional life, through the cognitive process, but is elusive, that's hard to get your hand on? But in the long run, living in relationship to your own soul is something that we all have to learn to do in a new way, because if we don't, it's going to beat us up, to tell you the truth. The symptoms will increase, the ennui, the boredom, the depression, the self-medication. Whatever our treatment plan, it's going to increase. I had a client from AA a number of years ago who said the motto of his group, "This isn't working for me, but I do it very well." I think that was a brilliant statement. It could apply to any of us most of the time. Whatever my systems of operation are, they're working well. I've honed them to a certain degree, but things get worse the more I do them. How do I deal with that? What's that all about?
8: Well, we're going to come back and talk some more about that. That wraps up this segment. We have much more to talk about with Dr. James Hollis. author of What Matters Most, Living a More Considered Life. This is Tom Loarie, and this is the Mentors Radio Show.
15: A lifetime ago, young naval aviator Tom McGuire took the oath of allegiance to support and defend the U.S. Constitution against all enemies, foreign and domestic. Now a San Francisco PD homicide inspector, McGuire hadn't thought about the oath in years, but that was all about to change. A famous local newspaper columnist had been murdered. For McGuire, there's an eerie chill of recognition about it, hearkening back to his days as a prisoner of war after being shot down in North Vietnam. A lifetime ago, another young naval pilot took that same oath. Also shot down in battle, he too spent time as a POW, same camp as McGuire. After 30 years, their lives were about to cross once again. But how and why after all these years? 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Oathbook.org.
10: Do you ever feel stuck? 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
8: Welcome back. This is Tom Loarie. I am with Dr. James Hollis, prominent figure in the world of psychology and the author of 37 books, including What Matters Most. 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Thank you for your support. It means a lot to us. So we were talking about Jung, about a subject I want to come back to is setbacks in life. Their learning experiences. I think this is the point you were making earlier. And when I deal with these people that are in transition, what I advise them is to look at it as an opportunity. And they should be back going back to my background and family and newspaper business as an investigative reporter. They're in a transition. That's that go out and get the story and turn over every rock. And so, and I tell them it could be an exciting, it's adventure. And of course we have people who find that they learned a lot. They grew a lot when they look back on that experience of losing their job. And then there are others that continue down the same path that really don't have any change. So I maybe we comment a little bit again about setbacks and how important they are in our own growth.
9: Well, sooner or later, life is going to have its way with us. And sooner or later, we will have setbacks of one kind or another. The question then is, how does one go through the fire when that time comes? One has to ask a different kind of message. You know, how am I to live my life in the face of these circumstances? And sometimes it causes to radically reframe our sense of self and sense of world. And you're right. You know, there's naturally a moment of anxiety when one loses one's job. But then the question is, how is it that you would want to be spending your daily energies? Is there some way that you can manage to pay your bills and feel the sense of purpose and direction in your life? And something that's inside of you is corroborating that. I mean, that's really the task. Sometimes people have said to me, well, should I do this or should I do that? And I've usually said yes, meaning find a way to honor both values. And this is not narcissism. It's not self-absorption, as people might think. It's paying some reverence to the idea of the soul. It's humbling. You know, narcissism is about personal gratification. But this is about meaning, which is not always gratifying. Meaning is found in the most difficult of places. You know, I would say some of those moments of crisis are the most meaningful moments in our lives. And we wouldn't have wanted to go there, but we needed to. So question, what is wanting expression through me? That's a different kind of question than what does the world want of me? And the truth is, it usually engineers the ego consciousness into a difficult place because we have to make tough choices. And we have to sometimes sacrifice, and sometimes we have to undergo change in ways that we don't want to change. And yet there it is. It's like the old joke. How many psychoanalysts does it take to change a light bulb? And the answer is only one, but the bulb has to want to change. You know, if we don't want to change, we're going to stay stuck in the same old, same old. You know, so the best way to continue being miserable is keep doing what you've been doing. But on the other hand, risk and stepping into the unknown is very intimidating. And sooner or later, we have to find the courage to do that. You know, you can't discount courage. Courage says, I want to show up as the best person I can be under these circumstances, over which I may have very limited, if any, control whatsoever. And that's when you begin to feel you're getting your life back again. And that's what this is about. The necessary adaptations and changes and adaptations that we've obliged to make are perhaps useful, perhaps they need to be discarded. But the whole question is, can you get your sense of self back again, that this is your life you're living rather than just running from, you know, one demand to another demand?
8: This is Tom Laurie, listening to the Mentors Radio. We are with Dr. James Hollis. You bring, when you talk about courage, Bill George, who is a former CEO of Medtronic, he's now at Harvard, was on the show last year. And in between segments, we were talking, and I asked him what he was seeing in the C-suite and in the world of business. And he said, courage. He said, a profound lack of courage. Mm-hmm. Maybe you could talk a little about, I mean, you just touched on that, but that's another one of those words that's haunting me.
9: Sure, sure. Well, and of course, it comes from the Latin cor, and cor in French, your heart. It means that something's coming from deep within you. You have to draw upon that. Why would we think that we are less equipped for this journey than our ancestors who often had to go through even more difficult circumstances than we're facing? Because the courage has to do with stepping out there. I mean, so many times I've seen people who knew at some level what was right for them, but they're afraid of they're going to lose the approval of someone. If I move in that direction, I'll lose my partner, or I'll be out there by myself and I'll be alone and isolated. And perhaps that might happen, but in most cases, it's not really going to happen. It's the spectral fears of childhood that are still exercising their veto power. So what you have to stand up against is your childhood fear there. Once in a while, one has to face the fact that our fears will materialize. And it may be that's still the price of stepping into something that is more profoundly right for you. And you'll be rewarded by that sense of purpose and so forth. As I said before, it doesn't spare us from paying the price. And what happens if we're not willing to pay the price of this journey? Well, then we never showed up. I have a brief motto, and I'll share it here very quickly. Shut up, suit up, show up. Shut up means I might have my own issues or problems, but, you know, there are people out there who are dying as we speak. There are people in extreme pain. There are people whose children are being murdered. I have nothing to complain about compared to that, so shut up. Secondly, do your homework, prepare, work hard. You want something. Thirdly, just show up as best you can. It's not about winning and losing. It's like being on the field of play in a way that's meaningful for you. It's like, why do you climb those mountains, Tom? Well, the answer is because they're there. They pull something out of you that you find satisfying and meaningful. For someone else, that would not be the path they would take. So it's incumbent upon them to find the path that is right for them. in the end, courage sometimes comes down to desperation. It matters so much to me that I have to take this risk. I have to step into my opening possibility here. It sounds so simple in the abstract, but when you're there, it's life-threatening to do that, but it's life-threatening not to step into that. That's the price. What's the price? I've often said to individuals, well, something in you seemingly is calling out for change. What if your current life is the same as it, or it will be the same 5 years from now, 10 years from now? And I think that's a horrifying prospect. And I think, well, then you really decided to make a change. When are you going to make that change? When are you going to pull your resources together and step into this opening opportunity? That's the kind of thing that all of us have to face sooner or later. And again, it can come in the venues of marriage or as our children depart or the loss of a relationship or the loss of a job or aging or illness or 1,000 venues where you have to say, I am more than what happened to me. I'm what is wanting expression through me. Again, that's not narcissism. It actually leads one to service.
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7: And now, back to the Mentors, where remarkable CEOs challenge your thinking about life and business.
8: Welcome back. This is Tom Laurie, and I'm with Dr. James Hollis. And we're talking about what matters most and finding meaning in the second half of life. And this is our last segment. And there's a an area of all of this that's very, I think, very important for everyone to understand, and that has to do with the shadow and the self. And it's something that somebody brought to my attention 40, 50 years ago. Could you talk a little about the importance of understanding our shadow?
9: Well, our shadow is Jung's term for those parts of ourselves that, when brought to our conscious awareness, we find troubling, disturbing, inconsistent perhaps with our values. No one wants to be thought of as a jealous and petty person, but there are times we act in petty ways, or jealousy takes over, or none of us wishes to be someone who is controlling and manipulative. And yet maybe we're called out by someone else and saying, this is exactly what you've been doing to me. And then we're forced to face our shadow. Again, shadow's not evil. It represents our full humanity. And much of that humanity is autonomous. And, you know, why would I think that I'm somehow, exempt from these normal impulses of human nature? The wisest thing ever said about the shadow came from the Latin playwright Terence over two millennia ago, who said, "Nothing human is alien to me." So I have to acknowledge within me is the cheat, the liar, the violent person. All, and there's also the saint, and there's also the good, rational person, etc. All of humanity is contained within me. And if I'm not paying attention to where it's coming from in me, my behaviors will often be in service to the shadow. That's why I've said often to people, when you have an important decision to make, there are two questions you need to ask yourself. First of all, if you go down that path or this path, what is that in service to inside of you? That's not an easy question, because what it's in service to inside of you may in fact be unconscious. It may be serving the shadow and you don't know it. And secondly, you have to say, does this choice enlarge me psycho-spiritually, or does it diminish me? And we usually know the answer to that question. We usually know that we're taking the safe way out, or we're not being fully honest with ourselves or with others. And when that happens, then there's an accountability. All of what we're talking about today, Tom, is found in that one word, accountability. I may say I'm very accountable as a parent, or I pay my bills on time, I stop at stoplights, but I'm not being accountable because I'm not paying attention to what's happening inside of me, where it's coming from. What are the engines, so to speak, that are making decisions for me? How thrilled are you to find or to realize that maybe it was the four-year-old inside of you that made a big decision last week and had an impact on you and others, or maybe it was the 10-year-old inside of you? The point is, we are accountable for all that spills out of us into the world, and that sooner or later requires us to confront our shadow existence. And one last point about that. Jung said the biggest shadow issue is not that we are capable of evil, but as we are, rather we live small, adaptive, and often comfortable lives. Stepping into the largeness of what this journey asks of us is our single biggest shadow issue. He said we all walk in shoes too small for us, psychologically speaking. That's not about getting a promotion at work or making more money. That's about being accountable. And when I'm accountable, I am a better citizen, I'm a better partner, I'm a better parent, and I have a better relationship with myself.
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3: News this hour from Town Hall. I'm John Scott. Luigi Mangione pleading guilty to federal charges.
4: Luigi Mangione has pleaded guilty to federal stalking charges in the killing of UnitedHealthcare CEO Brian Sittman. In the courtroom behind me, Mangione spoke about how he came to New York City, targeted Thompson, and then ultimately shot and killed him outside a Midtown Manhattan hotel. Mangione said that after years of back pain, navigating the complicated healthcare system in the United States, he decided to take action.
3: Michael Sisick with that report. Tropical storm Lala expected to strengthen into a hurricane as it approaches Hawaii's Big Island. The National Hurricane Center predicts it could be at hurricane status by early Saturday. If it makes landfall as a hurricane, it would be the first to do so since 1871. Some areas could see up to 25 inches of rain. DoorDash leaving Delaware, reincorporating in Nevada. After board and shareholder approval, correspondent Ken Lorman reports, it's the latest company fleeing a high-tax, high-regulation state.
5: The delivery giant cited growing legal uncertainty and costly shareholder lawsuits. More than 60 public companies worth over $3 trillion have reportedly exited Delaware in the past 2 years, with firms like Tesla, Coinbase, and several major energy companies heading to Texas and Nevada. Critics say Delaware's courts have become less predictable, while business-friendly states are offering greater certainty and stronger protections for companies and shareholders. Ken Lorman reporting.
3: Football is back. NFL preseason on Friday. Tampa Bay with a win over the New York Jets, 24-16. Denver beat Atlanta, 27-7. And the Washington Commanders, 20-7 over Miami. More on these stories from townhall.com.
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16: And I'm Monica Ricks in the Bloomberg Newsroom. Here are some of the stories we're watching.

0: President Trump is expected to attend a meeting at the White House next week that'll bring some high-level executives from crypto companies and prediction markets together, including Coinbase, Robinhood, Kalshi, and Polymarket. Michael Selig, who's the chairman of the Commodity Futures Trading Commission, also plans to be there, as well as the head of the SEC. They're expected to discuss prediction markets and the regulation of digital assets. U.S. retail sales fell in July by the most in more than a year, down 0.6% as consumers pulled back on purchases at online stores and auto dealers. Veronica Clark's an economist at Citigroup Global Markets.
1: Average gas prices still were falling in July, and so nominal sales would be a bit weaker for that reason. But yeah, we were definitely not expecting that pullback in retail control group sales. That's a pretty weak number. But it does make some sense with, you know, we did see job growth, you know, pulling back a bit in July. Income growth is slowing. So it makes some sense that people would pull back on spending.
0: That's Citigroup's Veronica Clark. Peter Thier also weighed in on the decline. He's head of macro strategy at Academy Securities and says the Fed will be looking at this data and inflation to decide its next move on interest rates.
2: The two biggest sources of inflation to me are the war in Iran. Well, rate hikes aren't going to help that. And then the AI spend, right? So I don't see what benefit you get. I don't see any way stopping the inflation that we have, and you just hurt people. So I think no hikes at all.
0: The Fed held rates steady last month. The Harvard Fund just disclosed a big stake in SpaceX. Here's Bloomberg's Ed Kalegi.
3: Harvard has disclosed a $2.2 billion stake in SpaceX, showing how the university's endowment has profited from an early bet on Elon Musk's giant rocket company. Harvard reported it holds the position in its 13F filing on Friday, revealing it's one of the largest endowment holders of the stock. SpaceX is the largest single stock disclosed in the filing, which shows Harvard held $4.3 billion of U.S. equities. Harvard oversaw $57 billion as of June 2025, the latest public available figure. Ed Kalegi, Bloomberg Radio.
0: And Madison Square Garden Sports is proceeding with its plan to split the NBA's Knicks and the NHL's New York Rangers. The company's filed a public registration statement with the SEC and expects the spinoff to be complete by the end of October. Global news 24 hours a day and whenever you want it with Bloomberg News Now. I'm Monica Ricks, and this is Bloomberg.
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0: This is Wall Street Week. I'm David Westin, bringing you stories of capitalism. The world is focused on the Strait of Hormuz. Well, what about the other shipping choke points at risk? And what can be done before there is a crisis? Private equity has been the source of market-beating returns for years. But now the spread has come down, and getting your money out can be a problem. Cuba is facing yet another economic crisis, in no small part because of U.S. sanctions. President Trump says he's going to make sure the country finally opens up its economic system. We've heard this story before. Could this time truly be different? But we start with the bond market, caught between fears of inflation and long-term fiscal risks. Rick Rieder is BlackRock's Chief Investment Officer of Global Fixed Income and head of the Global Allocation Investment Team. Rick, we got CPI numbers this week, and there was good news in the fact that they're not going up. On the other hand, it's not 2.0 the way we've been promised. So which is more important, the good news or the bad news?
1: Well, I will say markets have been more nervous about this number, and I would think there was a collective industry-wide sigh of relief when this number came out, because it wasn't, you know, this is one of those numbers. If it comes in high, then all of a sudden now you put the Fed in clear hiking mode. And you're starting to see consistent numbers. So if you go back into the last 10 numbers that we've gotten in core CPI, 8 of the 10 have been 0.2, rounded or below that. So it's still a bit elevated relative to where the Fed's long-term objective is. But I think the markets felt pretty good about, we got through it, and it wasn't that high. And then if you go through the component parts, although it was a number pretty close to expectations in almost every regard, you are seeing still things like lodging away from home, hotel, airlines. You're seeing in leisure experiences, think about the World Cup effect and otherwise, you're still seeing some pricing pressure around that. But overall, it was an okay number. But yeah, we're not certainly not a target yet.
0: So pull back a little bit and give us a longer term view over the years of how it's bounced around and where we are today compared to where we've been.
1: So, I mean, the big deal for me is the Fed's mandate is price stability. It's not 2%. But you'd like to get it. There is real efficacy around 2% is a normalized equilibrium for what an economy should run at. So you want to get to that number. We haven't gotten there in a long time. By the way, you could take the two decades before. It's pretty hard to get it as high as 2. You're in the ballpark today. And you know, when you were running, certainly post-COVID, you're running at numbers 5, 6. That was scary. But if you look at inflation expectations today, you think about where we've come from. It's pretty stable, particularly when you've got an economy that's running with a lot of debt on it. That the thing you really can't have happen, you can't have a deflating dynamic because it enhances the true cost of the debt. Today, I would argue it's the number we'd like to see a little bit lower, but it's certainly not daunting by any stretch relative to anything we've seen in history.
0: So take COVID out of it for a moment. Go back to like 2024, for example. Where are we in core? What's the trend line?
1: Yeah. So, you know, the thing I find interesting is Chairman Warsh is focused on the left side of the decimal place and the right. And I think you have to take that to heart. Meaning if you're in and around the 2s, you're okay. But when you actually zoom in closer, what the markets tend to focus on, there's been this maniacal focus on that right side. And, you know, certainly over the last year or so, the trend is pretty good in that it's coming down, but it moves around. And, you know, the markets tend to focus on the tenths of a percent in terms of these movements. By the way, I always get a kick out of the first thing I saw this morning while Chairman Warsh talked about the left side of the decimal place. The number was it printed at 0.2154. And people talk about the rounding. You think about for a broad economy like this, does anybody really care about the 0.5 other than the market participants do? So, you know, part of when you zoom out and you say, okay, that's a pretty good, we're in a pretty good place. We'd like to see a trend lower. For me, I actually think we are trending a bit lower. We think core PCE by the end of the year is around 2.8. Next year, we think it gets to 2.5. And core CPI is running lower than that. Core CPI is running at 1.6. The last 6 months, 2.4. When you strip shelter out, it's actually running at about half that. So not bad. I'm pretty relaxed about where we are. There are other things I worry about, but I don't think that's going to be the thing that disrupts the markets.
0: In fairness to some of the commentators and analysts, I understand Chair Warsh has said we care about what's left of the dollar. He also has said we're not done yet. I mean, if he really is just happy with the left side and given the numbers you just gave us, he would say mission accomplished, job done.
1: So I think there's a real nuance to that. I mean, I think the Fed, what the Fed needs to accomplish is get to that 2% number. But that 2% doesn't have to happen today. It doesn't have to happen next week. That is a long run number. And I think, quite frankly, if you are any head of any monetary policy authority, you have to be committed to that 2 number. The long end of the yield curve, every tick of it is dependent on how you articulate that thesis in terms of where you're trying to get to. It doesn't mean you have to raise rates to get there. And I think why these task forces are a very elegant way to get there. These are complex issues. When people ask, are you restrictive or not? Well, in housing, you're not. You're clearly restrictive. You have a dormant housing market. Then you look at the amount of spend on CapEx. Like you were not restrictive of that. But you think about what would you have to move rates for the big hyperscalers not to spend on AI? You'd have to raise rates hundreds of basis points to get your IRR to a level that didn't make sense. So I think he is committed to it. I think he's going to think about the tools. You have the balance sheet. You have the money supply. You have a lot of tools at your disposal. Raising the overnight funds rate, in my mind, is not a terribly effective way to bring that number down. And I think if you really think about it in a sophisticated way, which I think they will, what are the tools and how do we get there and what's the time frame to try and achieve it?
2: So you say the long end of the yield curve really needs to believe the Fed, monetary authorities. Yeah. If you look at what happened with the 30-year yield during and after that news conference, they were not buying it. It went up to the highest level it's been, since 2007 or something.
1: So I think it's a dead right. I think there are a couple of things to think about there. One, you know, he didn't say hike. And I think the markets, the back end of the curve was like, we could get a hike here, which would obviously show maybe a stronger near-term commitment to inflation. So there was a little bit of that. Second thing that I think proved it to be a bit untethered was this idea of, gosh, we didn't hear a lot of the metrics. Markets want to hear the reaction function. And how are you going to interpret data and then how will you react to it? I don't think you need more forward guidance. I think actually pulling back on forward guidance is a good idea. I don't agree with the ethos that people have put out there that less forward guidance means more volatility. Actually, if you go back to 21, 22, there was a lot of forward guidance. It wasn't right. As long as markets understand and can interpret, here are the metrics you're looking at. Here's what your reaction function is going to be to the data. And I think it's quite sincere when Chair Warsh says, let the markets determine where should you be, and then they could react. And that's a good piece of data for the Fed. So anyway, I think that's really important going forward. But I think the long end of the yield curve is a very important thing, how you manage that. And, you know, oftentimes I think you need to use the balance sheet to actually keep the long end down, and we'll see how that goes.
2: The markets certainly react to what they think is going on with monetary policy. Are they also taking into account fiscal policy? And how big a risk is it that actually we won't be able to pay all these debts back? If you look at the term premium, for example, how big a factor is that in keeping things above to the right or the left of the decimal point?
1: David, I actually think you hit on exactly the right point in that I think the markets will talk about on the day that maybe the long end backed up, and what does that mean for credibility? I think that was overstated and unfair. However, you do have something going on that we have, not just in the U.S., you have fiscal burdens that are significant. And by the way, alongside of the amount of financing this week, there was $673 billion of U.S. Treasury debt. You know, which I'm talking about, it's like issuing Indonesia in a week. It's an awful lot of debt. Plus, you have an immense amount of supply coming through that is AI-related. So you're pushing into the system an awful lot of financing. To me, that's why real rates are pressing higher, is the cost of finance is going up, driven by fiscal deficits around the world, not just U.S., but also we've got to push a load of financing in the market. And the markets are saying, okay, these real rates are attractive, but boy, maybe they have to back up a bit more to get all this financing done. And that to me is a big one.
2: Give us a little more detail on how you are balancing your portfolio. I mean, I took a look at some of the numbers and it looked like high yield and securitized you got a fair amount of, and then there's some other stuff.
1: So my fixed income portfolio, so BINC is our big ETF. You know, bonds are very different than equities. In bonds, my upside is they pay you back. So I know I just got to create a portfolio of people that is as boring as possible, that's as stable as possible. What is incredible about today's environment, you can create almost a 7% yield. So we're running about a 680 yield at an average rating of A-. And by the way, with interest rate exposure, that's under 3 years. That is, I've lived much of my career never being close to decades for not being able to do that. So then what do I do with it? high yield, emerging markets, some securitized assets. I own more Europe than the US. And I just try and keep the quality of the portfolio in good shape and diversify it like crazy. And you know, today, you don't have to stretch because these real rates are so high. A high yield should be trading 150, 200 basis points lower in yield. It's not because we have real rates high because of we have an inflation issue or we have these real rates that are, you know, which make corporate investing pretty attractive today.
0: Coming up, everyone is focused on the Strait of Hormuz and how to get it back open. But that's not the only global bottleneck for shipping key goods and commodities. What should we be doing about the others?
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5: Look, I think understanding the technology is kind of crucial right now, because in this world of AI, I think there's a lot of people who don't really understand what is happening under the covers. That's dangerous. And that's why you also see the volatility that you see today, because, you know, they're kind of loose holders and not truly understanding the different dynamics of the technology. It's a hard way to invest when you can get shaken out because you don't have conviction in the technologies. So it's, I feel like it's always helped, and in part because, you know, chips, I was a semiconductor analyst when I first started at Alger, and I kind of immediately understood, well, I understand what a deposition tool is. You know, I used one. I understand what etching is. I used this tool. I understand what the issues are in fabricating a chip, and, you know, how hard it is to fabricate a chip. You know, it just gives you a little bit of a edge on the conceptual understanding and where the industry is going. So, you know, early, I remember in 2013, 11, 12 or 13, one of those years, I put together a presentation about how we're at the end of Moore's Law and what will happen if we're at the end of Moore's Law. And I sent the presentation out to all of the companies that I covered. And I said, I would like your feedback and tell me why I'm wrong.
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2: This is a story about choke points. The closing of the Strait of Hormuz has reminded the world that, for all the flexibility of shipment by sea, geography creates a handful of points around the globe that can wreak havoc with commerce if they are cut off, which makes it all the more important that Mexico is undertaking a massive project to create an alternative to one of the world's most famous waterways. Bloomberg's Simon Hampton has the story.
21: In the Veracruz region of Mexico, some 1,200 miles north of the Panama Canal, lies what's known as the Interoceanic Corridor of the Isthmus of Tehuantepec, or CIIT.
22: We're standing at the terminal for the transship here at Coatzacoalco. This is the only one in Latin America, and it's become a very important service here.
21: This port in Coatzacoalcos is one end of the so-called dry canal cutting across Mexico, a combination of rail and road connecting the Pacific Ocean to the Gulf of Mexico. Alejandro Velasquez is the head of investment and commercial development for the CIIT.
23: I've seen it described online as a competitor to the Panama Canal. Do you see it that way?
22: Of course not. No, I mean, the corridor is just an alternative. For some industries or for some companies, the corridor would be a better alternative at some point. And some of the time, they're going to use just the Panama Canal. At the beginning, it was offering service only for all the oil and derivatives industry. But today, with the growth of the rail service here in, at the south of Mexico, companies located at the very south of Mexico are considering to use also this service to get to Florida or even to New York.
21: And that need for alternatives is rising as supply chain choke points become a recurring feature in the world today. While much of the world focuses on the Strait of Hormuz, a recent report from the Council on Foreign Relations highlighted potential risk spots elsewhere, including in the Strait of Malacca, where as much as 40% of global seaborne trade transits annually, or the Taiwan Strait, where around 44% of the global container fleet transits each year, and the Panama Canal, which handles about 40% of container trade between Asia and America's East Coast.
0: We were used in an environment where choke points were considered, I would say, secure of access, reasonably accessible, but now it seems to be more and more uncertain in certain areas.
21: Jean-Paul Rodriguez is a professor at Texas A&M University's Department of Maritime Business Administration.
0: We often say that geography has a sense of humor, which means we have a world composed of 70-75% of ocean, but connecting these oceans can only be done through a very few strategic locations, such as the Panama Canal, the Suez Canal, the Strait of Hormuz, the Strait of Malacca, among others. When these strategic location gets disrupted, it creates significant, you could say, domino effect on international trade, either by limiting, you could say, opportunities, accessibility to key resources and markets, or most of the time imposing substantial deviations over long distances, which creates stress on global supply chains. There's not that much you can do outside deviations. You go around if possible. Otherwise, you try to find alternative routes, which tend to be overland route. And this what is currently happening in the Persian Gulf with United Arab Emirates, Saudi Arabia, contemplating and using their existing, you could say, alternative routes overland through pipelines or for oil, and of course with roads or rail for containers.
21: Increasingly, shipping companies are pursuing those alternative routes. Middle Eastern countries are pouring money into pipelines to bypass the Strait of Hormuz, while melting polar ice helped a Chinese shipping company become the first to make regular service through the Arctic and avoid Houthi attacks in the Red Sea. For Mexico's CIIT, the Panama Canal's 2023 drought offered an early glimpse of the demand it could face.
22: Let's talk about 2023, when the Panama Canal had this trouble about the level of the Gatun's Lake. Three of the main shipping lines called us to ask, like, are you ready to receive containers? Because they were, like, losing a lot of money. Unfortunately, at that time, the train was not ready when they called. But in those cases, also, the idea is to position the corridor as a high quality and a competitive alternative for the different, of course, disruptions that now we can see they're going to be like more frequently.
23: But I assume you also want to be more than just an emergency alternative for companies as well.
22: Totally. I mean, the fact is that the corridor was born with like a main idea, cross cargo from one side to another and just use two ports. Today, we grew. We're considering four ports at the south of Mexico.
21: Yet in a world where choke point disruptions can happen at a moment's notice, the presence of alternative routes is one thing. Identifying and implementing them at speed is another. That's where supply chain logistics firm Exeget comes in. Brandon Daniels is the company's CEO.
1: So here you've got aluminum, which is inside of their components. So it says active shipment of aluminum extrusion billets. So it's not just saying, hey, aluminum's a risk, which is what everyone knows today. It's here's the exact part that aluminum is going into and that you require in order to produce what you're manufacturing. That is subject to a critical risk closure. So you're not going to get those ships through. You're not going to get those components through. The alternative corridors are not open to allowing you to reroute them today. And so what we're doing is then we're assessing, and often these are customized or configured by how the customer thinks about the alternatives and thinks about risk.
4: The volume of disruption has increased astronomically, and it has laid bare the fragility of our supply chains. Over the last 6 years, the number one issue at every board is supply chain. procurement. It's how are we going to navigate an increasingly volatile world, a world that we were made aware of through COVID. And so when we give you a problem, it's important that we contextualize that problem. And then once they've prioritized it, we actually help them to determine the courses of action. Some of those will be courses of action to reroute goods 5 days out.
5: So how quickly can a company going that you're working with go from identifying a risk to implementing a change in the supply chain?
4: Once you're actually in the system, once that ERP is connected and we have your suppliers loaded in the system, you can literally see an issue in real time occurring, whether it's the issues with the Houthis attacking vessels in the Red Sea, or it's a new party added to the OFAC list.
21: Disruptions are costly for business. Houthi attacks in the Red Sea added an estimated $1 million per voyage and drove up wartime insurance by 900% at its peak. It's hoped that alternative corridors like CIIT, combined with platforms like Exiger, could help mitigate risk for global trade.
4: As the supply chains redistribute, as the supply chains start to utilize these new manufacturing capabilities, as our tariff regimes get put in place and enforced, we're going to see a period where there is going to be a premium on resilience, where there is going to be a premium on restructuring and reshoring.
21: But even with more resilience built in, Rodriguez says the world's critical corridors will remain as critical as ever.
0: The fundamental reality is these passages cannot be effectively avoided. They are shortcuts within global trade. They have been operational for many of them centuries, for Panama more than 100 years, Suez again 150 years or so. So they are there, and the issue, which is more, I would say, effective or more of a good idea, is to keep them open. You cannot allow, and that's what is tragic about the current circumstances. How did major players in Europe, the UK, France, Germany, among others, have allowed the world's most important shipping routes to be disrupted? Very simplistically, the world economy, the global economy, is, I would say, leaning on the principle of freedom of navigation across the world's shipping lanes and the world's strategic passages. And this has been, I would say, a regime or a way of doing things that have been in place for quite a while. Currently, this regime is being questioned, is being disrupted geopolitically, and that creates some problems.
21: Land corridors can also be a growth opportunity for the area they pass through. For Mexico, it hopes the CIIT can be not only a corridor, but a driver of growth for a region that has historically been among the countries most underdeveloped.
22: The real value is of all these industries coming along the corridor, establishing here, and creating raw material for some other industries, semi-final products, creating all different things for not only for Mexico, for the rest of the companies along the world. So that's the main idea today of the corridor. It's not only crossing cargo, but also developing value added to the different cargo coming along.
23: So map this out 10, 20 years down the line. Where do you see this corridor and where do you see it positioned in global trade?
22: Well, 10 years, of course, I see the corridor working together with the industrial parks, the train going every day, and development zones outside the industrial parks, because as we know, the concept of industrial park is just the company establishing inside, you know, creating job, and that's all. But here, for example, the companies that are going to establish here at the corridor, they have to also benefit the community around the industrial park in order to become a really, really development pole, right? And the federal government is working together with some regulation in order to help the companies to accomplish these important objectives. In 10 years, I see the corridor, of course, with the development of specialized terminals, cars, containers, bulk, anything required. like maybe a new train line that goes straight from one port to another one, maybe in less than in 3 or less than 4 hours, moving from one side to another one. And at that time, I'm expecting to be like more competitive or offering more competitiveness than we're offering now.
23: So at the start, you said you're not trying to compete with the Panama Canal, but then in 10, 20 years, could you see a position where the corridor has expanded to a point where it does compete with something like the Panama Canal?
22: Yeah, maybe at that time we can talk about a more competitive alternative.
6: Coming up, for nearly 70 years, Cuban emigres have been waiting to return and invest in their native country again. As yet another economic crisis looms, may this just be that time.
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30: And I'm Monica Rick, Bloomberg Newsroom. Here are some of the stories we're watching. President Trump is expected to attend a meeting at the White House next week that'll bring some high-level executives from crypto companies and prediction markets together, including Coinbase, Robinhood, Kalshi, and Polymarket. Michael Selig, who's the chairman of the Commodity Futures Trading Commission, also plans to be there, as well as the head of the SEC. They're expected to discuss prediction markets and the regulation of digital assets. U.S. retail sales fell in July by the most in more than a year, down 0.6% as consumers pulled back on purchases at online stores and auto dealers. Veronica Clark's an economist at Citigroup Global Markets.
31: Average gas prices still were falling in July, and so nominal sales would be a bit weaker for that reason. But yeah, we were definitely not expecting that pullback in retail control group sales. That's a pretty weak number. But it does make some sense with, you know, we did see job growth, you know, pulling a bit in July. Income growth is slowing. So it makes some sense that people would pull back on spending.
30: That's Citigroup's Veronica Clark. Peter Thier also weighed in on the decline. He's head of macro strategy at Academy Securities and says the Fed will be looking at this data and inflation to decide its next move on interest rates.
32: The two biggest sources of inflation to me are the war in Iran. Well, rate hikes aren't going to help that. And then the AI spend, right? So I don't see what benefit you get. I don't see any way stopping the inflation that we have, and you just hurt people. So I think no hikes at all.
30: The Fed held rates steady last month. The Harvard Fund just disclosed a big stake in SpaceX. Here's Bloomberg's Ed Kalegi.
33: Harvard has disclosed a $2.2 billion stake in SpaceX, showing how the university's endowment has profited from an early bet on Elon Musk's giant rocket company. Harvard reported it holds the position in its 13F filing on Friday, revealing it's one of the largest endowment holders of the stock. SpaceX is the largest single stock disclosed in the filing, which shows Harvard held $4.3 billion of U.S. equities. Harvard oversaw $57 billion as of June 2025, the latest publicly available figure. Ed Kalegi, Bloomberg Radio.
30: And Madison Square Garden Sports is proceeding with its plan to split the NBA's Knicks and the NHL's New York Rangers. The company's filed a public registration statement with the SEC and expects the spinoff to be complete by the end of October. Global news 24 hours a day and whenever you want it with Bloomberg News Now. I'm Monica Ricks, and this is Bloomberg.
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16: In Washington. As Americans struggle with rising costs, most of the nation's priciest cities share one thing in common. According to data on urban living, 24 of the 25 most expensive U.S. cities are governed by Democrats and their policies. Critics say years of high taxes, strict regulations, and costly housing prices have helped to drive up the price of raising a family, leaving residents squeezed by soaring living expenses. Supporters of those policies disagree, but for many families, affordability remains largely out of reach. Big news from Pennsylvania Democrat Senator John Fetterman this week. He says he will not campaign against Republican colleague Dave McCormick if McCormick chooses to run for re-election in 2030. Fetterman called McCormick a great guy and a friend. The two senators have worked together on several efforts, including a joint fundraising committee. More of these stories at srnnews.com.
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0: This is a story about hope triumphing over experience. Once again, the Cuban economy appears to be on the brink of collapse in the face of tightening U.S. economic sanctions, this time without the potential for help from the Soviet Union or Venezuela.
3: We're not investing in Cuba. It would be a loss.
6: The only way I'd live in Cuba is if the Cuban system collapses and Cuba becomes a democracy.
7: When communism falls, I would return to Cuba.
0: The section of Miami known as Little Havana is home to over half of Cuban Americans whose families fled the Castro Revolution nearly 70 years ago. And even as Havana, 200 miles to their south, struggles, many remain hopeful that things can and must change.
8: Cuba's in a lot of trouble because, unfortunately for them, it's run by a bunch of incompetent communists. And being communist is bad. Being an incompetent communist is like the worst.
0: Before the revolution in 1959, Cuba had the third largest GDP per capita in Latin America. Today, the Economic Commission for Latin America and the Caribbean estimates that the country has the lowest nominal GDP per capita in the region.
9: Because of the U.S. sanctions, they've just been starved of finance for so long. I think every sector, pretty much every sector, is open to investment.
0: Emily Morris is a research fellow at University College London. There's a lot of uncertainty about Cuba right now. I won't ask you to predict what will happen, but give me a range of scenarios that might happen.
9: Okay, well, the first scenario is, I suppose, the intended scenario for the actions that have been taken by the U.S. You create such a lot of hardship that somehow the population turns against their government or the government is forced to resign, and then you have a change of regime and you have a new political system and then you have the restoration of capitalism. The second scenario is that the U.S. continues to create more and more hardship and it just situation just gets worse and worse in Cuba. The third scenario is if you went in and took out either the president or Raul Castro, who's 95, and then somebody else would step in. And then the fourth scenario is what they refer to as, you know, greater military action, which would be to ramp up the pressure by using U.S. military to damage infrastructure and all the rest of it. Again, unlikely to achieve the objectives.
0: Some who hope for change in the Cuban economy point to President Díaz-Canel's proposed reforms.
10: In the non-state sector, the list of prohibited activities will be narrowed. There is also a set of regulations to encourage foreign direct investment. They concern the right of superficies, removing obstacles, the use of bank accounts, and foreign direct investment approval timelines.
0: In June, Cuban lawmakers passed 176 sweeping free market reforms, including the expansion of foreign and private investment, the decentralization of Cuba's economy, and liberalization of factors such as tourism, banking, property, and agriculture.
9: We've had this statement by the Cubans, which is an interesting one, and I think we should take it seriously. But this is an acceleration. It's much more explicit, and it's an invitation to Cuban Americans to invest in Cuba. It includes privatizations, a wider opening to foreign investment, and the actual withdrawal of the government from central planning system.
13: In this very difficult context in 2026, the balance seems to have tipped in favor of those who favor market reforms, but they have a credibility problem.
0: Pavel Vidal is a professor at Pontificia Universidad Javeriana in Cali, Colombia. He is Cuban-born and worked at Cuba's Central Bank and the Center for the Study of the Cuban Economy until he left the country in 2012.
13: We need to see how they move forward with these reforms to effectively demonstrate that these aren't temporary reforms, mere cosmetic changes or announcements, but that they are genuinely willing to change the ownership structure, the mechanisms of the economy, and that the state will withdraw from the economy, giving more room to domestic and foreign capital.
1: I don't even recognize myself anymore.
2: I'm really worried about him. His addiction. I haven't seen him like this. Ever.
1: Hey, look, I never wanted to start using. I knew the drill, but I was out of options.
2: I just want to tell him it's not your fault. There are people out there who can help. People who have felt your pain. They know what you're going through.
1: This has to stop. I'm losing everything. Everyone.
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13: Tourism seems to be a sector, at least initially, that can generate opportunities, especially if travel restrictions for U.S. citizens are eased. They could provide the natural market for a boom in visitor arrivals, as happened, for example, with the easing of sanctions and travel restrictions during the Obama administration.
0: Vidal says at this point, the Cuban government isn't looking to places like Mexico or Chile to inform its economic policies. It most often cites Vietnam or even China.
21: As Cuba seeks to rebuild its economy, are there lessons it can learn from other Latin American countries?
13: Normally, the models the Cuban government tends to look to are Vietnam and China, especially since they are making economic changes and so far have not mentioned political changes. So that transformation model, well, that's their preference. I'm not saying that's the model that will prevail. There are factors that would hinder the possibility of carrying out reforms along Vietnamese and Chinese lines. without political changes. So I think Latin America's influence, its democratic institutions, and the rule of law offer lessons that will have to reach Cuba at some point.
9: Cuba is very close to Vietnam. They've had experts coming over. They explicitly say that they're studying, or they're following the Vietnamese model, but adapting it to the Cuban reality and so on. They're looking for a Vietnam model, a very different kind of economy. The Vietnamese model or economy at the time of the beginning of the transition was very rural. Cuba is a very urban society. It's a very externally dependent economy. So, you know, the conditions are different. But the idea of following a transition path towards a mixed economy is clearly and explicitly stated now by the Cuban government.
0: But some of those who know best say that for real economic reform, Cuba will need to change its entire political system away from state control.
13: It is not clear what model is supposed to guide this proposed transformation in Cuba. In fact, that's a problem. They want state-owned enterprises to retain a significant role, along with significant state intervention in the economy. That would be more of a Scandinavian-type model, where market reforms are expanded, but the state continues to play a significant role in regulating economic processes, which would mark a departure from Latin America.
0: For Cuban Americans, it's been a long wait to see conditions on the ground change enough to bring them back. There's been hope for some 70 years, and at least so far, the experience has not risen to the level of those hopes. But make no mistake about the appetite to return.
12: You know, myself, I think the entire Cuban exile community has been dreaming about this day to be able to support our brothers and sisters and see our country be reconstructed and see our country become a beacon of freedom, a beacon of economic prosperity and hope for the entire region.
0: That does it for this edition of Bloomberg.

0: Republicans in November. On the Salem News program this week on Capitol Hill with Tony Perkins, House Speaker Mike Johnson says the November midterms will let Americans choose between two starkly different visions for America's future.
1: But it's not just a contrast between common sense and crazy. It's a contrast between common sense and communism. Literally, communism. That's what we're facing right now. Incredible as it is, in November of this year, we are going to have the fateful, cataclysmic battle between two completely different visions for America. Are we going to maintain our matchless constitutional republic? Or are we going to go down this dark, dangerous, deadly road of communism? That is the choice for Americans, and they're beginning to see that. And I think that's going to be a huge thing for turnout for us in November.
0: Speaker Johnson's full views on the upcoming midterms will be heard when This Week on Capitol Hill is broadcast beginning at 10 a.m. Eastern Time today on the Salem News Channel. Former Trump National Security Advisor K.T. McFarland told the Salem Radio Network this week government employees need to be held accountable. She points as an example to former NIH Director Anthony Fauci, who, as it turned out, lied to the public about the COVID vaccine.
2: If you look at Fauci, I mean, Fauci killed people, right?
3: Yeah.
2: He killed, I mean, I can't tell you how many people I know who had miscarriages having had that, had the vaccine while they were pregnant, or people who had heart problems as a result of having the vaccines.
0: She is out with a new book called Revolution, a Democrat senator making a surprising promise about the upcoming elections.
4: Pennsylvania Democratic Senator John Fetterman says he will not campaign against Republican colleague David McCormick if McCormick runs for re-election in 2030. Fetterman called McCormick a great guy and a friend. The two senators have worked together on several efforts, including a joint fundraising committee and a project to represent Pennsylvania after the governor declined state funding. Willie Nelson, Washington.
0: More on these stories at...
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12: Don't touch that dial. Up next, he's the host of Northern California's longest-running conservative talk show, a man considered a friend to the friendless and a pain to most politicians. He's Lifeline's own Craig Roberts.
13: Well, thank you, sir, and that certainly is a reputation we're trying very hard to uphold. Welcome. Great to have you with us for this edition of Lifeline Weekend. We are with you every weekend at this time, and so delighted that you've decided to spend some time with us today.
14: The COVID experience brought out a lot of flaws. Flaws within our government, flaws within our medical system, flaws within our educational system, quite frankly. And particularly for those that have school-age children, much of, I think, what was revealed by COVID demonstrated some fundamental weaknesses. And while certainly there are degrees to which the quality or lack thereof of public education varies from state to state, even from city to city, it has growing numbers of parents not only alarmed about the quality of education, but also alarmed about what's being endorsed within the public school environment. So much so that

0: perhaps even like yourself, there has been considerations related to, well, how do we change all this? Historically, the one thing that has been phenomenal about the impact and success of capitalism is that it helps to promote competition, and competition allows the cream to rise to the top. It forces those that underperform to reconsider their performance in order to remain competitive. Well, if that's good for business, why isn't that same concept good for education? Let's talk about it. Joining me is longtime syndicated talk show host, author, CPA, lawyer, Bob Zadek. Bob is probably one of the best experts on the history of the United States Constitution that I am aware of, and he's the author of a number of best-selling books, as I mentioned a moment ago. He joins us now to unpack this very important issue related to education. And, Bob, I suppose it would take several shows, several weeks of several shows, in order to try to fully understand what has gone on in the public education system in recent decades. But suffice it to say, there's a growing sense of not only disquiet, but downright distrust of the public education system. What is problematic for so many parents is the notion that if they decide that they would rather send their son or daughter to a private school where there's not only better outcomes but a greater degree of accountability, that of course suggests they have to get out the checkbook. Not every parent can afford to do just that, and therefore the reason why there's been long talk related to, well, either the creation of so-called educational savings accounts or even school vouchers that would empower parents to essentially say, if the district in which I reside and the school that my son or daughter attends is doing well and I'm pleased with the outcome and the performance of my student, leave them where they're at. If, however, I am not pleased with my child's performance and ultimately the performance of the local school, vote with my feet. Problem, of course, is there is a disparity in all of that that, unfortunately, that singularly leaves just the parents that have the financial wherewithal to do that. Help us understand a bit about what's going on in this entire school choice front, and most importantly, some of the things that have kind of bubbled to the top post-COVID.
1: Well, thank you very much for having me on the show, Craig. I sure appreciate the invitation. And on the issue of school choice, it's quite an interesting conversation where the issue tends to be muddled. And what I hope to be able to do is explain to our friends and listeners out there how easy it is to understand the discussion. And I'll borrow from a free market economist that I follow religiously, who writes the Cafe Hayek, H-A-Y-E-K blog, named Don Boudreau, who teaches economics at Mercatus Center at George Mason University. He taught me over a decade ago in a column he wrote, he taught me about school choice with a very, very wonderful metaphor. He said, let's focus on supermarkets. They supply a commodity that we all have to have, food and related products. And I ask our listeners to just imagine if there were a statute that divided whatever jurisdiction you live in into a district. It was marked by certain cross streets. You lived, and let's say zip code, you lived in a certain zip code. And if you lived in that zip code, you were given a food allowance of, let's say, $500 a month. I don't know what food costs for a family of four, let's say $500 a month. And you were given an allowance for food. Everybody was. However, You could, and that was paid for by tax dollars, of course. However, you only could spend that allotment in a specific supermarket located in your zip code. And that supermarket knew that everybody had to use their $500 of vouchers either in that supermarket or they were worthless. Now, so therefore, the supermarket had a captive audience. It knew it had to have customers. Just imagine the quality in that supermarket, the cleanliness, the choice of products, the politeness of the workers. Imagine what that would be like if they knew everybody in a certain zip code had to shop there. Now, of course, if the service was really bad in that supermarket or the supermarket were dirty, what would you do? You would say, I hate this. The supermarket in the adjacent zip code is much better. I'm going to shop there, which you were free to do. But you had to spend your own money, which means the $500 you were given was utterly worthless to you, even though you paid for it in taxes. Imagine how the quality, what the quality would be like in the supermarket, which had a compelled audience. And we have a supermarket in the next zip code, which was really clean and spiffy, but you couldn't shop there except by paying double the $500 you paid in taxes for your vouchers, and which you couldn't use except in your supermarket, and the money you spend out of your own pocket. That gives the audience a hint of what education is like. Everybody pays through taxes for public education. Some people decide the public education is subpar, so I will send my children to a non-governmental school. Well, that individual is making the right choice, but they are paying taxes to support the, and I don't call them public schools, I call them government schools. Call them what they are. But that individual who sends their child to a private school is paying through taxes for the public school, which the taxpayer doesn't use, and is paying again for the private school that it really wants. That will get us into the discussion today, Craig, on the issue of school choice. In short, the issue on school choice, on having people be able to choose without financial penalty where to send their children, is a question not should government subsidize education. Education is a public good, which means we all benefit from a smart population by better outcomes at the polls, more informed electors, and the like. We benefit from a smarter population, therefore it is a public good. So government should support education, but give the money not to the provider, give the money to the customer, and let the customer make millions of private decisions where to spend that money. In effect, vote with your dollars, and the bad schools will die, the good schools will prosper, and everybody will be educated. That's a good place, Craig, for us to start today's conversation.
0: And of course, the utter irony in all of what you've shared today is, I think if we individually polled listeners, whatever the political persuasion, and ask them a simple question, do you believe that your child deserves and needs a first-class quality education in order to be successful in life? I will submit to you that everyone, liberal, conservative, Democrat, Republican, independent, every flavor in between, would all say, yes, absolutely. I want to make sure that my son or daughter is equipped with all the tools that they need to be successful citizens, contributors to society, parents, etc., etc. Where it becomes a bit problematic is, and particularly when you talk to those that have, shall we say, a horse in this race from a political and or a governmental earnings standpoint, you suddenly begin to realize that there are some people that believe that the current system as it is somehow sacrosanct. And if you dare touch any of it, modify any of it, the whole thing will collapse and it will become the ruination of the nation. Is that necessarily true? We'll talk about that next and talk about exactly what the empowerment of school choice looks like in communities where it's been tried. Our guest today, Bob Zadek, best-selling author, longtime syndicated talk show host. He is also a CPA and a lawyer, and I think in many respects uniquely qualified to help us understand this very important issue. A brief timeout, back to more of our conversation as Lifeline continues.
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0: Bob Zadek. Bob, of course, a very long-time syndicated talk show host, best-selling author. We're here today talking about school choice. Now, typically when this conversation comes up, if you are in the presence of people that are involved as members of the CTA or the NEA, they will argue that it is critical we maintain status quo, though they won't use those precise words. They will suggest that public education as it currently sits is somehow sacrosanct, even though it is a relatively newer phenomenon in American history, meaning that if you go back to the end of the 18th leading into the 19th century, frankly, most education that was made available was provided through private entities and churches. There was no such thing as the public education system. So a whole industry has grown out of this over the last 120-something years. And of course, with that, a lot of people that have a vested interest to leave things as they are. So things like tenure and compensation levels and authority over educational content, all a part of that status quo that I mentioned a moment ago. And I guess therein lies the real battle here, Bob, that every time a intelligent conversation related to why choice is a good thing, both sides sides line up, parents typically on one end and the unions on the other, trying to argue that were we to offer things like educational savings accounts or a voucher system, that it would completely destroy public education as we know it, and America would go to the educational handbasket were we to undertake such an endeavor. But the fact of the matter is, when you look at outcomes based on the performance of students enjoying private education, it's pretty remarkable to see the difference not only in testing scores, but ultimately in how many children go on to 2 and 4 year colleges and universities. I mean, the results at the end of the day truly speak for themselves.
1: Well, what's interesting is you said in your intro a second ago, would it destroy public education? I said to myself, gee, I sure hope so. But put that aside, forgive the cynicism, but it would not necessarily destroy public education unless public education failed in the marketplace. So it doesn't destroy public education any more than a free market destroys bad products. Of course it does. It better, or else the market, the free market, is useless. The free market, those that survive offering a good or service in the free market, survive only because they are offering to the voting people who spend, who vote with dollars, the voting public, they are offering them the best product at the best price, or else they fail. Well, that's the way it's supposed to be. And in public education, it's quite interesting, if you watch elections, no candidate ever campaigns on a platform of, I'm opposed to school choice. Why? Because the voters all want school choice. Well, why is there school choice? Because the teachers union, one of the largest influences through campaign contributions and supplying workers at the polls to do canvassing, the teachers union provides so much money because it's their lifeblood. They provide so much money almost exclusively to Democrats that the Democrats don't have to campaign. They are given election assurance if they are in a Democratic district by the support they get from the teachers union. So it's never, you'll never see a political debate where one side is pro-choice and the other side is anti-choice, because the anti-choice, those who support government schools, would never get elected. They'd prefer to keep their position private and just bask in the dollars they get from the unions by voting to support government schools. That's, and I ask the listeners to watch the next election and see how those who support government schools actually vote. Now, Craig, we ought to explain for a moment just how, and we can't go over all the plans, but just the big picture on how funding actually works, because you mentioned in your presentation, you mentioned education savings accounts, ESAs as they are called. I mentioned vouchers in passing. And the theory, there are many different ways to accomplish it. And this broadcast tonight is not the right forum to do a deep dive into the economics. But in the big picture, the money is being given not to the seller of the service, but to the buyer. The money is given to those who spend the money, and by spending the money for the best school, in the eyes of the parent, they are voting with their dollars how what schools are preferred and what schools are not. So I am not opposed to government schools per se. And the example, Craig, is look at the college system. We have state schools, government schools, if you will. After all, San Diego State University just played in the NCAA championship game last night. We have very good state schools, we have average state schools, and we have private schools. Nobody is complaining that state schools offer subpar education. Some might, and some might not. But the fact is, both state schools and private schools have no trouble competing in the market for college dollars. Everybody is kind of happy. Now, we're not talking about college per se. We're talking about public versus private coexisting. They both have a marketplace, both in terms of price and quality. So something that every American understands, which is government education competing with private education, we are simply saying move it down to the public school level. It's not that dramatic. And lastly, where in this country should we have any service where the customer is compelled to use a provider picked by government, and you cannot pick a provider of an essential service of education? Imagine if you were told, like England, for example, you had to use a doctor that a bureaucrat in Washington said, if you have a heart condition, here is the name and email address of the doctor you must use. How long would that system last in a country which is accustomed to freedom? But yet, that is what we have with education.
0: And your point is an ideal transition point here, because when we come back, I want to talk a bit about why competition in this arena is so critically important, and how we are essentially burdening our students, at least a good percentage of them, that do not have the happy circumstance to either reside in the proper zip code or have parents who have the kind of financial wherewithal that allows them to live in an area that has the kind of resources of local tax dollars in order to go to a good quality school. Now, let me hasten to add, don't infer that that means only in the rich areas do they have good schools, but largely there is a disproportionate degree of quality versus poorness based on, quite frankly, your zip code. A lot of this empowering of parents to essentially vote with their feet, and I'm always careful to say, you know, we talk about public dollars going to private education. Remember where those public dollars began. They began as private dollars. They came out of your pocket and my pocket in the form of property taxes, in the form of sales taxes, in the form of income taxes, about a 50-50 split between what comes in from the local level versus what comes in from the federal level. But be clear about this. All of the money began as private dollars. So is there really all that much harm to be had in empowering parents to have access to their own dollars again to better a child's education and ultimately improve the outcome for not just that family, but for the nation? We'll talk about the importance of competition and what that looks like as our conversation with best-selling author Bob Zadek continues in a moment.
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0: Ford Motor Car Company was the undisputed leader in automotive manufacturing and sales. I think just about every car manufacturer that existed at the time, and there were hundreds of them, many brands of which, of course, have long faded from memory, but they would all, I think, give kudos to Mr. Ford. He had the best-selling product. The problem, of course, is that Mr. Ford knew it. And so for 20 years, the Ford Model T, the first assembly line vehicle ever to be manufactured in the United States, was the undisputed leader and changed not. There were very little changes, innovations, contributions to improve the vehicle whatsoever. It wasn't until 1927, feeling the pressure from other competitors, as names that we all know, like the Dodge Brothers and Chrysler and General Motors, began to put downward pressure on Mr. Ford to improve old Lizzie, the Model T, eventually released the Model A, because he had just rested on his laurels entirely too long. Can you imagine if Ford had continued to be the only car manufacturer running around town today in your Model T that hasn't changed for over a century? Ford had gotten his way. That might have been the case. Competition helped Ford change and improve. And in fact, the history of competition has always done that in the free and open marketplace. So if it's good for the automobile, if it's good for technology and development and improving the lives of individuals all across the planet, then why wouldn't it be good in education? Well, at the end, that really is what's being argued by the opponents of school choice, that if you dare allow competition to come in, you will not only begin to ring the death bell for public education, but destroy lives. Now, that's certainly an exaggeration, but it points to the notion that there's an extreme fear of those who do not want to see change. And one of the arguments, Bob Zadek, goes something like this. Well, were you to give parents the right to vote with their feet and empower them through either an ESA or through a voucher, they would take their scholastic business elsewhere, and then what would happen to everybody else? It would destroy public schools. But that isn't necessarily true, is it?
1: Well, of course it's not true, and there is an ugly, ugly racial tinge to all of this. You often will hear teachers and other advocates of government school monopoly arguing that school choice imposes a horrible burden upon parents because they intimate that less wealthy lower middle class or lower class parents are somehow less capable of deciding what educational system is best for their child, and therefore it is unfair to impose that choice upon them since they're incompetent. Therefore, we, the government, will make that choice for them. How dare they equate parenting skill to income level? How dare they? It is so offensive to me. It is patronizing, and it is elitism at its very, very worst. And especially when you occasionally see the news article when a voucher school, or in New York City, a charter school, which has admission by lottery because the demand is 10 times the supply, and you have lower income parents in lower income districts, they take a lottery number praying their child gets into a charter school, and there are films of parents and children sobbing because they didn't win the lottery, i.e. the government, by limiting the amount of charter schools, because every state limits the number of charter schools to protect the unions. States have said to that unfortunate lower income parent who didn't get a lucky number, you are doomed to send your child to a school that you have decided is the wrong school for your child. And they do so by limiting the supply to, air quotes, protect lower income parents from the burden of parenting. Those same lower income parents, who are at least as good a parent as anybody else, are given the right to make medical decisions, health decisions, athletic decisions, clothing decisions, food decisions about their child, but somehow there is something so complicated about picking the right school that they are prevented from making that decision. It's insulting, and those who advocate against charter schools should be ashamed of themselves.
0: Well, there's another interesting piece of irony to all of this as well. I find it ironic that, you know, as I think you would perhaps be able to carry a very simple non-scientific survey amongst most Americans and say, in your state, how do you think certain government services fare? For example, how was your last experience at the DMV? Or what do you think of the manner in which the United States Postal Service handles our mails? And I think, with few exceptions, most Americans would agree that there are some ways in which both institutions are sorely lacking and might very well benefit from really solid, decent competition. Certainly, if the Postal Service was doing much better, companies like FedEx, DHL, American Express, et cetera, probably wouldn't even exist. That said, I've always found it curious that the same people that would argue how horrible the DMV is or the Postal Service handles their business, suddenly on the topic of education, we think that, only the government can do a good job at this, and that we would be doing our children a grave disservice were we to allow private sector to get involved. And yet the irony is the performance records between the two, public versus private or public versus charter, speaks for itself.
1: Craig, I would be as passionate as I am in favor of school choice, even if private schools were not as good, because the core principle for me is the word which is uttered by you and I repeatedly, which is choice. I favor freedom of choice. People are entitled to make their own decisions about their lives and do the very best that they can. And it doesn't matter to me if they make a bad choice. People are responsible for their decisions they make about their lives. And one has to wonder about a system of education, the government school system, which can only survive through force, coercion, and the use of police carrying guns. Any system that requires vigorous enforcement tells you, without the guns and the police and the enforcement and the coercion, it would die. What does that tell you about the product if you have to be compelled to shop there, in this case, shop at the school? What does that tell you about the product? And that one suggestion to me summarizes the entire issue of choice. It's freedom and being coerced to buy a service from somebody you don't choose to patronize. But if you don't patronize that provider, you go to jail.
0: Yeah, and then when you add to it the layer of complexity in relationship to the dollars and cents of it all, the average expenditure, certainly in a state like California, I think we're spending upwards of almost $17,000 per year per child. What does that come out to? $200,000 over the course of a child's scholastic career from K through 12. And yet, so often, the private schools are able to do it so much cheaper and so much more effectively, and quite frankly, without a lot of the advantages that the public schools have. I mean, the public schools, they own their buildings, they don't pay taxes on the property, they get a lot of government benefits that are not afforded to private schools. And so when you look at not just the expenditure of public versus private, but then the scholastic outcomes and the test scoring and the percentage of children that go on to 2 and 4 year colleges and universities that matriculate out of the private sector versus the public sector education. And then, as you suggest, Bob, the idea of having to coerce people almost by gunpoint to patronize public schools because they have no economic choice, well, I think suggests that maybe the notion of public education shouldn't be held as sacrosanct as some people would like to hold it. And at the end of the day, what is the number one agenda here? Is the number one agenda to uphold the status quo? Is the number one agenda to help encourage public unions? Is the number one agenda to leave things as they've always been because to change it would be too much effort? Or is the number one goal here to make sure that our children, our sons and our daughters, the future of our nation, have the absolute best chance at the best education possible for the best outcome for the sake of not only their lives, but ultimately for the sake of the country? I mean, after all, these are America's future voters, future taxpayers, and future leaders. Some insights today from syndicated talk show host Bob Zadek. By the way, you can get information about Bob online at bobzadek.com. That's BOBZADEK.com. He's got all kinds of resources there. I mentioned about his books. You can check it all out online at bobzadek.com. Bob, as always, we appreciate the time and the insights.
14: With SRN News, I'm Bob Agnew in Washington. President Trump told police yesterday that his administration has done a lot to bring down crime in the nation's capital. He says a lot of people are coming up to him and mentioning that they are feeling a lot safer on their way to work, including some of those who work at the White House. Pope Leo is set to meet with survivors of clergy abuse during a 4-day trip to France next month. That will include a visit to UNESCO headquarters, a meeting with French bishops in Lourdes, and an interreligious meeting. That one is set for the border city of Metz, the church still dealing with decades of allegations of and the reality of sexual abuse. President Trump's administration on Friday asked the U.S. Supreme Court to allow the White House to continue construction on its $400 million ballroom project, even as it appeals a lower court's order to halt the work. This is SRN News.
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0: Been talking a bit about now it's just the impact of the election results coming up, both in terms of the gubernatorial race this November, the fact that the so-called billionaire tax has qualified for the November 26 ballot. But another issue that's not on the ballot forward facing, but seems to always be on the ballot, and that is the high-speed rail that nobody asked for, that often reminds me, folks that have been in California for a while know perhaps the story of the Bridge to Nowhere that was built in 1936 in the San Gabriel Mountains. That started with good intention, I would suppose, and ended up being nothing more than a tax dollar boondoggle. And we're facing the same thing yet once again with this so-called bullet train. Now, again, as we continue our visit with Susan Shelley, President of Communications with the Howard Jarvis Taxpayers Association. Susan, I don't remember anybody clamoring for this. Nobody's been standing in line saying, oh my, I can't get to LA without one. And yet here we are, billions of dollars has been spent, and even to see a portion of this rail, the initial, I think, 190, 200 miles is not yet completed. And even though the target is almost a decade away, they're still asking for more and more money. I mean, isn't there a point at which we say, look, you know, it was a nice effort, maybe even well-intended, who knows, but let's learn sometimes you got to either fish or cut bait. And it's seemingly with the current state of affairs in terms of the economics of it all and just how long this is taking, by the time the thing is done, you know, we'll have invented something even faster. What do you think?
17: I think you're exactly right. The thing, we're never a good idea. And if you look at the current business plan, the plan to get from Bakersfield to Los Angeles is a bus. It is literally a high-speed rail bus. That's the plan to get from Bakersfield to Los Angeles. It's going to take 2.5 hours and cost $100 billion and take 30 years before it even happens. You could go to Greyhound right now and do it for $50 tomorrow. So it seems like it's not a very good deal for the people of California.
0: No, and, you know, so often people would say, well, you know, driving down there is not that big of a deal. Flying down there, my goodness, it takes more time going through the airport than it does the time that you're in the air from San Francisco to L.A. or whatever the case might be. And again, when you look at the costs and the fact that this thing just keeps getting deeper and deeper and deeper. And, you know, I take notice of the fact that this is also not just, you know, fiscal conservatives like we who are opposing to this and asking the questions. Even Democrat members of the California State Legislature are asking questions. You know, this notion that we're just kind of hoping for the best, that's all going to somehow work out. Somehow we'll figure out where the money is coming from, but they don't know where the money is coming from. They don't know when it's going to actually be done. They don't know how long it's going to take to get completed. They don't know if they're going to get any help from Sacramento. I mean, it just seems to me this far into the project, you know, we built the Hoover Dam in less time.
17: Well, it has to be ended, but Javier Becerra won't end it. He said something like he wants to end it and he wants to finish it. So I guess he has a plan to change the plan, but I don't know what the plan would be. So that doesn't sound too good. Steve Hilton has said that he'll end it on the first day of his administration. That sounds better. This is very bad for taxpayers. It's got no end. It can't be finished. It's just a bunch of powerful special interests who are essentially just draining the treasury for no good reason.
0: Yeah, exactly right. And again, we need some adults in the room, I think, to stand up. Ultimately, who is the one that has the power to pull the plug on this? Do we know?
17: Well, I would assume that the legislature and the governor could agree to end it in the state budget. They could stop funding it. The last budget that they did last year extended $1 billion a year in funding from the cap and trade program, from that greenhouse gas reduction fund, which comes from a hidden tax on energy, making electricity and gasoline and everything else more expensive in the state. And $1 billion a year of that money has been committed to the bullet train through 2045. So that can be changed, you know, that the budget doesn't have to say that. That can be changed.
0: Yeah, the other thing, too, and we'll part on this note, people also need to recognize that not only do there seem to be so many yet to be answered questions along this, but the notion, too, of the government or the state, rather, leaning into local tax dollars, I think is particularly troubling. You say, well, you know, the local people are going to benefit. Well, will they really? And what's to be said of the impact now on things like local infrastructure? Are dollars being siphoned off that otherwise would go to things like local public education or, you know, maintaining local infrastructure, other services that are being provided, police, fire services, that suddenly now these sources or resources are being drained off in an effort to have everybody, quote unquote, do their fair share, ultimately to build a fast rail system that nobody wanted in the first place?
17: You're so right. They want to dip into the sales tax and property tax revenue of cities like Fresno on the theory that there will be so much new business when the bullet train opens that it'll just everyone will be better off and there'll be all this money to build the train if they just start taking it now. But Fresno is a little skeptical, and I don't blame them.
0: You know what? A certain way, it must be nice living in their world where being disconnected from any sense of reality, and you know, life is all about sugar plums and dancing fairies and free candy for all, and it's sort of like living in the Willy Wonka's chocolate factory. it would be, if it wasn't so fiscally tragic, it would be funny, but there is the reality in which we find ourselves.
17: Exactly.
0: I want to thank.
17: We have to pay for the golden ticket.
0: So yeah, exactly right. Yeah. Unfortunately, the golden ticket price is coming out of my wallet and yours and everybody else's. Susan Shelley, we appreciate the update. Susan, President of Communications at the Howard Jarvis Taxpayers Association. I hope you really get not only connected with, get the updates, be aware of what's going on, but also be appreciative and supportive of the work of the organization, because they do so much and have for so many years to help protect and defend the wallets of Californians. Information available on the web at HJTA. That's HJTA. Think Howard Jarvis Taxpayers Association.org. Well, with that, we'll put the wraps on another edition of Lifeline Weekend. Thanks to our guest for being with us, and most importantly, thanks to you, too. And be sure to join us each and every week at this time for another edition of Lifeline, addressing issues that impact your life and your world. My producer is Wanda Sanchez. My engineer, Mark Morris. I'm Craig Roberts. So until next time around, thanks for listening. Stay healthy and sleep warm. Good night.

0: Hi, I'm Dr. John Phillips with this week's Medical Notepad, brought to you by Cardiovascular Systems Incorporated, Patients Advocacy Campaign, Take a Stand Against Amputation, and The Way to My Heart. It's not uncommon that I see a patient in the office who was supposed to be taking a certain medication that has decided to stop it on their own. Oftentimes, we're prescribing medications for patients that have peripheral arterial disease, which is plaque buildup, mainly in the leg arteries, that can cause symptoms such as pain when walking and ulcers that can lead to amputation. Having peripheral arterial disease also increases your risk of heart attack and stroke. So when we recommend certain medications to try to reduce that risk, meaning antiplatelets to help keep the blood slippery, so to speak, such as aspirin or clopidogrel. And sometimes anticoagulants are recommended, such as Xarelto or warfarin or Eliquis. Those are typically in patients that have had underlying bleeding complications or clots or with abnormal heart rhythms. Oftentimes, we're recommending statins to lower cholesterol or other medications to reduce the absorption of cholesterol. Finally, we recommend medications to lower blood pressure. If you have diabetes, you're probably on some medication to help control blood sugar. And finally, there's an agent called cilostazol that can, at high doses, improve walking distance. So number one, we try to have a healthy conversation with you as a patient as to why these medications are important. But number two, if that medication is prescribed and you've kind of agreed to take it, you should not stop taking that medicine on your own without telling your healthcare provider. There's a lot of information out there, and Dr. Google is helpful to some degree, but don't let Dr. Google be mistaken for your own physician's medical degree. So do not stop taking these medications because you feel better. You probably feel better because they're working. Your cholesterol is probably lower because you're on that medication. And if you stop it, your cholesterol is probably going to get worse. And if you stop them abruptly, you might have side effects that could make things more troublesome for you and cause withdrawal. 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
3: News this hour at Town Hall. I'm Bob Agnew in Washington. President Trump spoke about crime, race, and politics in Nassau County, New York, Friday.
4: President Trump promoted his record on crime.

0: Abdul Al-Sayed.
1: Socialists are the driving intellectual force and the political muscle in the Democratic Party. They're nominating these radicals, not just in New York City, but now in one of the key swing states in the Midwest. And Abdul Al-Sayed is truly radical compared to most normal Michiganders or Arkansans or Americans.
0: Former Trump National Security Advisor KT McFarland says she understands what he's trying to do in Iran by playing the long game.
2: Iran's done. You know, there's like it's called an anaconda strategy, where you sort of slow the snake slowly twists around and then destroys the victim. The other way I like to think about it is you have two ways of killing a snake. One way you can chop off his head, but that's risky. You know, the tail may hit you, you might miss, the snake might bite you, a snake might get away, or you put the snake in a cage and starve it to death, and that's really effective.
0: McFarland is out with a new book. It's called Revolution, Trump, Washington, and We the People. More at townhall.com.
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0: President Trump is asking the U.S. Supreme Court to allow construction of his White House ballroom to continue.
4: The Trump administration is asking the U.S. Supreme Court to allow the White House to continue construction of President Donald Trump's $400 million, 90,000-square-foot ballroom project while it appeals a lower court order to stop the work. Trump's Solicitor General on Friday petitioned the High Court, saying the project also includes a military complex and is vital for national security. Last week, a divided three-judge panel of the U.S. Court of Appeals for the District of Columbia Circuit ruled that Trump had to stop construction because Congress had not approved the project and that he does not have unilateral authority to build the ballroom where the White House East Wing once stood. Donna Warner, Washington.
0: Slow going on Wall Street to end the week on Friday. The Dow lost just over 100 points. The Nasdaq was down about 73. You'll find breaking news and analysis at townhall.com. A new look at the affordability crisis highlights a trend that many on the left would just as soon ignore as Americans struggle with the rising costs. It turns out that most of the nation's priciest cities share one thing in common. Here's correspondent Richard Boyd.
5: According to data on urban living costs, 24 of the 25 most expensive U.S. cities are governed by Democrats. Critics say years of high taxes, strict regulations, and costly housing policies have helped drive up the price of raising a family, leaving residents squeezed by soaring living expenses. Supporters of those policies disagree, but for many families, affordability remains out of reach. Richard Boyd reporting.
0: Pennsylvania Democrat Senator John Fetterman says he will not campaign against Republican colleague Dave McCormick if McCormick chooses to run for re-election in 2030. Fetterman is calling McCormick a great guy and a friend. The two senators have worked together on some bills.
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6: Got a great show planned for you today. It's my strategy show with a little bit of market commentary. Today we're seeing relatively muted action. Tech is leading the market modestly lower after yesterday's rally and this week's rally. Little geopolitical news around the U.S.-Iran conflict, which is weird because it kind of has felt like recently for the last 6 months. Friday and Mondays were the key pivotal days. Friday there would be an escalation or a deceleration. Same thing goes with Monday. So the S&P 500 for the week up about 0.5%. The NASDAQ up about 0.4%. The Dow Jones Industrial Average down about 0.5%. The Russell 2000 up a little less than 1%. Not bad. Not sexy, not fun, but not bad. It's an interesting day on Wall Street. And once again, the market is reminding us that good news isn't always good enough. The economy and corporate earnings continue to hold up. But investors are becoming increasingly selective. If expectations are too high, even a strong quarter can get punished. If a company can deliver a fresh catalyst, the market is more than willing to reward it. Applied Materials is a perfect example. It's a semiconductor equipment maker. They reported a strong quarter with sales jumping 25% year over year. What's the problem? The problem is that investors were expecting even more. Applied Materials guided higher. But the stock's down 6% on the news. Important theme right now is the market isn't simply asking, is the company growing? It's asking, is the company growing fast enough to just wait? That's particularly true in semiconductors, where expectations surrounding AI spending remain enormous. Now, before we get to memory, I want to talk. Applied Materials is a semiconductor equipment manufacturer. They sell far fewer devices in a year than, say, semiconductors or memory. So I don't find it as exciting of a market. There's a lot more visibility in it, but still plenty of growth. I like the long term. Don't get me wrong. I just want you to differentiate types of investments. So let's take a look at memory today. SanDisk is continuing its remarkable run. The stock jumped 13.7% yesterday. It's up 6% today. Bullish analyst meeting. JP Morgan initiated coverage with a buy, pointing to SanDisk's long-term agreements, which should help reset margins higher and make the business less dependent on traditional boom and memory cycles. That's a big deal. Memory has historically been one of the most cyclical corners of technology. When demand is strong, profits explode. When supply catches up, pricing collapses. The argument being made here is that longer-term agreements could make that business more predictable with big, fatter margins. And investors love predictability and big, fat margins. Micron's benefiting from this memory trade this morning as investors increasingly look at memory as another potential beneficiary of the massive AI infrastructure build-out. Reddit is being added to the S&P 500, up 11.5%. It's going to replace Avalon Bay Communities in the index. It's a big moment for the company. It's a great one for shareholders. Reddit has been struggling this year with the stock down more than 30%. Joining the S&P 500 creates an entirely new source of potential demand because index funds and other funds tracking the benchmark generally need to own the stock. Beyond the mechanical buying, the inclusion is another sign that Reddit has grown into a more comfortable area of the stock market, including digital advertising for the social media platform. Sometimes the market just needs a catalyst. Cybersecurity is getting some love today. RBC Capital raised its price target on two of the industry's biggest names. Palo Alto Networks goes from 330 to 434. CrowdStrike goes from 188 to 256. Cybersecurity remains one of those areas where companies and consumers really can't afford to cut spending. AI is making cyber attacks more sophisticated, but it's also giving cybersecurity companies new tools to fight. Big picture on today is the market is becoming more discriminating. The AI and technology story, not dead, far from it, but investors are demanding proof. That's a healthy stock market. It doesn't just go up to go up. It wants proof of why it should go up. It's also a market where expectations matter enormously. That brings us to the bond market and Tom Lee's phrase today, the inflation derangement syndrome. That's right. He said inflation derangement syndrome, a play on Trump derangement syndrome. He says there still is a tremendous amount of anxiety about inflation coming back, particularly amongst investors who believe tariffs, wages, and economic resilience could keep price pressures elevated. That fear has helped push longer-term treasury yields higher. If inflation continues to behave itself, some of that fear could eventually unwind, Tom says, and that could be important for stocks because if long-term interest rates come down while earnings remain strong, investors get something they really like. Strong corporate profits plus lower discount rates, that's a great combination. Of note, I think everyone's first $100,000 should be invested in index funds before buying single stocks. People need to stop gambling with their money, trying to turn $10,000 into $20,000. Try to turn $100,000 into $120,000 is much easier. Quantinuum got a potential boost from Quanta today. This is an odd one, but I want you to stick with me. This is my favorite quantum stock. It's taken another step towards quantum computing from an R&D project into a commercial business. The company is partnered with Quanta Computer. It's a Taiwan-based hardware manufacturer that also works with companies like Apple and Dell to develop hardware for its next generation quantum systems. So Quantinuum is saying we need some sort of hardware similar to what Apple and Dell says that we can sell. Investors get the encouraging news there. I hope you're putting it together because it's talking about the company being able to scale. The revenue recently jumped 300%. Bookings beat expectations and the company raised full year outlook. Stock surged 28% on one day this week. It's still my favorite long-term quantum name. Is risky because can it scale? But that's being answered today. They're saying we're going to work with a major hardware manufacturer like Quanta. That's answering the question, scaling. So if Quantinuum can move from building sophisticated quantum machines in the lab to producing them reliably at commercial scale, the investment story gets considerably more interesting. This week, we saw Silver Lake Partners acquire Workday. It's going to put a floor under the software sector. Workday jumped 18%. After being down 18% for the past year. For a big firm like Silver Lake Acquisition to acquire them, they're taking on debt, plus they believe in the company. But the debt adds significant risk to Silver Lake. It's a $50 billion plus dollar deal. The AI native companies like OpenAI and Anthropic will put pressure on point solution software. What is point solution software? It's like DocuSign, which does electronic signatures, Zoom, which does video meetings, Slack, workplace communications, Asana does project management, HubSpot does marketing and sales tools, Expensify, they do expense management. Those are the companies that are going to get crushed by AI companies like OpenAI and Anthropic because many of those singular tasks can be done. And when I say singular tasks, that's what point solution software is. So what else will OpenAI and Anthropic do? I think they're going to put pressure on IT services and on headcounts at companies as companies look for ways to pay for the rapidly rising AI spending. They got to cut the things that they don't absolutely need or that AI can do for them. AI data center startup Nscale said second quarter revenue surpassed $100 million, up from $37 million in the first quarter. That's stunning. This AI trade's not over. With total contracted revenue of more than $51 billion as it prepares for a US IPO as soon as September. That obviously affects NVIDIA, Microsoft, Nebius, and CoreWeave. One of the stocks that's getting hit today might be because of space, for sure. T-Mobile downgraded by Wolf Research to hold from buy. The concern is competition. AT&T and Verizon are becoming more aggressive with mobile device offers, while cable companies continue to try to take market share in wireless. And then there's SpaceX's Starlink. 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
6: A lot of people ask, I'm worried about the market. I'm thinking about getting out now for whatever reason. What do you think? They respond with the answer of, look what the market has survived. Over the past 80 years,
12: Investors have repeatedly faced events that felt like they could break the economy or markets, and yet the market kept adapting. I believe staying in for the long term and believing in capitalism. Let's go back to World War II, 1939 to 1945, massive global war, rationing, industrial disruption, enormous government spending. Then you get into the post-World War II inflation and recession that went into the late 1940s. That transition from a wartime economy produced sharp inflation and economic volatility. Then the Korean War in the 1950s, another major military conflict. 1957 to 1958, you got a significant post-war economic contraction. Then the Vietnam War, the Kennedy slide, the violent stock market sell-off that erased roughly 20% from the Dow in a matter of months after Kennedy was assassinated in 1963. Then you got the 1969-1970 recession. You can see where I'm going at with this. There's always something, but let me keep going. Then you get the Nixon resignation and Watergate in 1973 and 74, which was a political crisis, oil shocks, recession, and one of the worst bear markets of the post-war era. Jump up in 1973, 1974, you got the oil crisis with OPEC's oil embargo. It sent energy prices soaring. It helped trigger a global economic slowdown. The great inflation of the 1970s that reached double digits, destroying purchasing power and challenging the traditional economic playbook. Then stagflation that followed that. You got Volcker's inflation fight in the early 1980s where interest rates were pushed extraordinarily high. It crushed inflation and it triggered a severe recession. 1987 saw the Black Monday, then the savings and loan crisis in the 1980s, early 1990s. 1990 to 91, we saw a recession. Then you got the Gulf War in 90 to 91, the Asian financial crisis in 97 and 98, the Russian debt default in 98. Long-term capital collapse also happened in that year. There was that fear about Y2K. And you got the dot-com bubble from 2000-2002 where the NASDAQ collapsed 78% from its peak to trough. That was shortly followed by the 9/11 terrorist attacks. The largest terrorist attack on U.S. soil shut down U.S. financial markets. Markets sold off aggressively. There were a lot of corporate accounting scandals in the early 2000s, Enron, WorldCom, and others. Got SARS in 2003, Hurricane Katrina in 2005, Lehman Brothers collapse in 2008, the Great Recession from 2007 to 2009, which was the deepest U.S. recession since the Great Depression, and always the market came back. So whatever you throw at me is like what your fear is, I don't really think you see the bigger picture. Capitalism trumps your fears. 2010 to 2012, we got the European debt crisis. 2010, we had a flash crash where the markets plunged nearly 10% in minutes. It recovered a lot of that decline, but it was kind of scary. Hopefully you weren't on vacation, or maybe hopefully you were. We got the U.S. debt ceiling crisis downgrade in 2011, where the Standard & Poor's downgraded the sovereign debt in the United States. That's awful. That we got the taper tantrum in 2013. Markets sold off sharply when the Federal Reserve signaled it would begin reducing its extraordinary bond purchases. Then you got the oil collapse from 2014 to 2016, where oil plunged from $100 a barrel to below 30. Wow. You got the China market crash in 2015 and 2016, Brexit in 2016, the trade war with China in 2018 to 2019. Tariffs between the two world's largest economies raised fears of slowing global growth. Let's not forget about the inverted yield curve in 2019, the COVID pandemic in 2020, the 2020 oil price collapse. This all happened while you were alive. We've had bird flu, swine flu, Ebola, natural disasters, hurricanes, earthquakes, wildfires, floods. We've had fears of deflation, stagflation. We've had political assassinations in the last 80 years from JFK to Martin Luther King to Robert Kennedy, Watergate, and later political upheavals. So there's been crisis everywhere. We lived through the Cold War, the Cuban Missile Crisis, debt crises around the world, banking crises like long-term capital management, Lehman, European banks, regional banks. I believe there was an Asian flu where banks were collapsing there as well. The AI revolution in the 2020s, investors are now grappling with an entirely new technological cycle, which involves enormous capital spending, automation, and productivity gains, and questions where people are fearful about the questions about whether AI valuations are sustainable. So this is market commentary by me. And yes, one day I will be proven wrong, but I just gave you over 70 examples where it was doomsday thoughts. Now, of course, I wasn't around in World War II, but you get the idea. I was made in the Vietnam War. I was two baby. My brother Michael was 2 or 1 baby. So my dad would go to war, fight, come back, get my mom pregnant, go back to war, fight, take a break, get my mom pregnant. You get the idea. So somehow over the long run, the market continues to make all-time highs. The market has seen it all, and it's got the scars to prove it. I think combining these ideas of the long-term and the recent on what's happened in the markets to still hit all-time highs is really powerful. The S&P 500 closed recently at another all-time high, 28th new high of 2026. And again, if you were to break down like the wars and geopolitical crisis, you got World War II, Korean War, Vietnam War, Cold War, Cuban Missile Crisis, Gulf War, 9/11, Russia invading Ukraine, war in Iran. You had plenty of political shocks like JFK assassination, MLK, Robert Kennedy, Watergate, Nixon resignation, presidential elections that terrified investors. I know a lot of people who hate Republicans and they want to get out of the market when a Republican's elected. I know a lot of people who are terrified of Democrats and they think the same thing. So we've seen it all. Now, along the way, you got slides in the market. So I get where you're coming from on fear. There was a bear market in 73, 74. There was the Kennedy slide in 62, Black Monday in 1987. The Asian financial crisis, the Russian debt crisis, long-term capital, the 2008 financial crisis, the dot-com crash, the flash crash, COVID crash, 2022 bear markets. In the last 5 years, we've had a global pandemic, the fastest 30% plus market decline in history, an economy that essentially shut down due to COVID, unemployment exploding, trillions of dollars of government stimulus, a supply chain crisis, semiconductor shortages, oil going below zero, meme stock mania, inflation hitting 9%, the Fed going from emergency rates to aggressive tightening, mortgage rates jumping from 3% to 8%. These are all existential crises, and I know that it freaks you out. The stock market, it feels it. It doesn't avoid a crisis. It prices them in, it absorbs them, and eventually moves on. And that's why today's all-time high is more interesting than simply saying stocks are up. The market has made it through extraordinary amount of history to get to where we are today. 28 new all-time highs in 2026 through the first 7 or 8 months of the year. That's pretty impressive. I do get that you're fearful, and I do get that you want to protect gains. And I think there's ways of doing that without getting out of the market due to a fear-based scenario. You should work with a financial planner to set up a portfolio that works in good, neutral, and bad times. If you want to reach out to me, rob@robblack.com. 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
20: Stocks finishing lower on weak economic data, Middle East tensions, and declining consumer sentiment. The Dow was down for the week, while the NASDAQ and S&P 500 notch weekly gains. Tech and healthcare were the worst performing sectors, while energy advanced and oil gushed, with West Texas Intermediate crude settling around $82 a barrel. The Dow down 108 points, the NASDAQ lower by 74, S&P 500 down 13. And retailers logged weaker sales in July, with retail sales falling 0.6% last month, which was the biggest decline since May of 2025. Retail earnings are in the spotlight next week, with Walmart, Target, Home Depot, among others, reporting financial results. And shares of Reddit popped over 12% following news of its addition to the S&P 500 before the start of trading on Tuesday. That's your Fox Business Report. I'm Hillary Barsky, invested in you.
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22: JP Morgan did a research report called The Third Space Age. 60 to 70 page report all about space becoming a business. When SpaceX began in 2000, the whole idea of making space travel dramatically cheaper sounded pretty absurd. But more than two decades later, SpaceX has helped rewrite the economics of getting into orbit, reusable rockets, better manufacturing, and thousands of Starlink satellites have helped turn space from primarily a government project into something that increasingly looks like a commercial industry. And here's the interesting part for investors. You can now buy SpaceX, or you can invest in the ecosystem that SpaceX has helped create. That may be the bigger story. JP Morgan describes it as the third space age. The first was governments competing to get to space. The second was building the infrastructure to operate there. Now we're entering an era where the companies are trying to make money from that infrastructure. And I think investors should stop thinking about space as simply rockets, astronauts, and Mars. Space is becoming infrastructure. That's where it gets quite interesting. Your phone uses satellites. GPS uses satellites. Weather forecasting uses satellites. Military depends on satellites. Airlines, shipping companies, farmers, telecommunication companies, financial institutions increasingly depend on information coming from space to make decisions. And now we're adding artificial intelligence into the mix. That's where the investment opportunity gets interesting. The first big change is space is getting cheaper. That's the part that really matters. For most of the space age, getting something into orbit was ridiculously expensive. But when the cost came down, everything changed. We've seen this movie before. Computers got cheaper. More computers got built. The internet exploded. Cloud computing made computing cheaper. AI created another enormous layer of demand. Space is beginning to follow a similar pattern. JP Morgan says launch costs have fallen roughly tenfold over the past two decades. And the cost of something falls that dramatically, you stop asking, can we afford to do this? You start asking, what can we do now that we couldn't do before this? That's where new industries are born. Defense is probably the easiest space investment. If you're looking for the part of the space economy where money is already being spent, look at defense. JP Morgan notes that more than half of the global space budgets went towards defense in 2024. Space is now part of national security. Satellites provide communications, intelligence, navigation, and missile tracking. They help militaries communicate and understand what's happening on the battlefield. I think the easiest way for traditional investors to participate is through the big defense companies. If you want to step in with a little bit of less volatility. Lockheed Martin, ticker symbol LMT, Northrop Grumman, and Osiris LHX, RTX, ticker symbol RTX. You're not buying Lockheed Martin because you think Lockheed is going to build a colony on Mars. You're buying it because Lockheed sells important defense technology to the United States government, and space is increasingly part of that budget. Same idea with Northrop Grumman, L3Harris, and RTX. You get space exposure without betting your portfolio on whether one particular rocket company executes perfectly. That's an important distinction. The satellite may be more important than the rocket. Everybody watches the rocket launch, but the rocket is really the delivery mechanism. The satellite is where the economic value starts, the payload. Think of a satellite as a cell tower in space. It can cover enormous areas. It can connect rural communities, ships, and airplanes. It can provide emergency communication after disasters. And eventually, you may simply be able to pull your regular cell phone out of your pocket and connect directly to a satellite. That's why a lot of people are excited about SpaceX, because they could do a worldwide coverage map in space and be a worldwide satellite phone company. You don't need a giant dish. You can just use your phone. That's going to be an enormous market. It's going to happen. AST Space Mobile, they're the big direct-to-phone bet. Watch this company closely. Ticker symbol is ASTS. The idea is simple. Connect ordinary smartphones directly to satellites. There are billions of smartphones on the planet and enormous parts of the world where cellular coverage is weak or non-existent. If ASTS can build a network that connects those phones directly to satellites, the addressable market would be huge. Here's the other side of it. ASTS isn't Lockheed Martin. It's not a mature defense contractor generating mountains of cash. It's trying to build a very expensive satellite network. There are technical, financial, and execution risks. So I wouldn't call ASTS conservative like I did the defense companies. I'd call it a venture capital style investment that happens to trade on the stock market. If the technology and economics work, the upside could be enormous. If they don't, the stock could get crushed. I think that's my most speculative play because they're trying to do what Starlink's already doing and what Amazon's Leo is going to be doing soon. So we'll have three space telecommunications companies for the world on my count. I don't even know what's going on in Europe or China as far as that goes. So Rocket Labs, you've probably heard of the company, ticker symbol is RKLB. Investors sometimes think Rocket Lab equals rockets. It's much, much more than that. The company launches satellites, makes satellite components, and provides space systems. It's also developing Neutron, which is a larger, reusable rocket designed to compete in a much bigger launch market. Think SpaceX has Starship, which is a bigger version of their Falcon. This is a big version as well, Neutron. A great company isn't automatically a great stock at any price. I can believe Rocket Lab could become an important space company and simultaneously believe Rocket Labs could be overpriced at certain moments. Both can be true. Ticker symbol on Rocket Lab is RKL. They're my second most favorite speculative name. Again, my first ASTS. I've already given you the conservative angle on the defense companies. Let's talk about the gold rush lesson. You don't have to buy a rocket company. Remember the California gold rush? There were people looking for gold and there were people selling them shovels. Sometimes the shovel seller has the better business. Every satellite needs semiconductors, sensors, power, batteries, communication equipment, software, ground stations, data processing. They need security and artificial intelligence. That's why some of my favorite space investments may not even have the word space in their company description. NVIDIA is a space stock without being a space stock, for instance. NVIDIA doesn't build rockets, but space is going to generate enormous amounts of data. Somebody has to process that. Imagine satellites taking pictures of millions of acres of farmland. The satellite gives you the pictures. The AI tells you what's happening. What crops are stressed? Where's the drought? Where's the disease? Now apply the same technology to shipping, oil, construction, mining, insurance, military intelligence, and natural disasters. Suddenly the value of the satellite isn't simply the picture, it's the intelligence that you can extract from the picture. That's where NVIDIA comes in, and it explains why some of the biggest beneficiaries of the space economy may turn out to be companies and investors who don't think of them as space companies today, but that's where they're going. Broadcom is another picks and shovel play. Ticker symbol AVGO, similar category with NVIDIA, not a rocket company. But modern space infrastructure needs communications, networking, and advanced semiconductor technology. The more satellites we put into orbit, the more technology we need to connect them to everything else. That's the theme I like. Don't necessarily bet on which space company wins. Bet on the idea that more space infrastructure will require more technology. The real prize may ultimately be the data. This could be the sleeper story. Satellites are becoming incredible observation machines. They can monitor agriculture, shipping, weather, wildfires. Think about what's happened in the world this year with wildfires and trying to pinpoint those sooner rather than later before they become problems, trying to pinpoint dry forests. Satellites can monitor oil production, construction, mining, military activity, supply chains, infrastructure. Collecting data isn't the same thing as making money from it. The real opportunity may be turning raw satellite data into information customers can actually use. Customer doesn't necessarily want a satellite photograph. They want an answer. What's happening? That's much more valuable. Planet Labs is a play on data. Ticker symbol PL. I put them on a watch list. Planet operates a large constellation of Earth observation satellites. The interesting investment question isn't will people want satellite pictures? It's will companies and governments pay increasingly large amounts for real-time intelligence about what's happening on Earth? And the answer again is yes. So Planet Labs is a growth company. Ticker symbol is PL. Growth companies can have tremendous upsides and they can also have a lot of volatility. Then there's the moon. Now we're not gonna leave that off the table because that's a fun one. This is where the space economy starts sounding like science fiction, but there's a serious economic argument behind it. If the US and China establish sustained lunar operations, the moon could eventually become a staging point for deeper space exploration. There could be communication infrastructure, robotics, scientific research, transportation, construction, and potentially resource extraction. The lunar economy is a long-term play. It could be enormously valuable. It could also take much longer than investors expect. That's why I'd keep the investment exposure relatively small for the moon. If you want to invest in the moon prospect, Intuitive Machines seems to be your name. They're the speculative moon bet. Ticker symbol is LUNR. They're working on lunar landers and broader lunar infrastructure and has NASA and government relationships, but it's definitely speculative. You're betting on technology, you're betting on execution, you're betting on government contracts, and you're betting on a lunar economy that doesn't exist at commercial scale. That's a lot of bets. So Intuitive Machines belongs in the speculative bucket, not the core bucket. But if lunar and the lunar economy becomes real, companies like Lunar could become very interesting. That's Intuitive Machines. We've heard about them. We've seen them on CNBC. So we get the idea. Again, I think my favorite bets are NVIDIA and Broadcom. 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
2: With SRN News, I'm Bob Agnew in Washington. New York City Mayor Mamdani is backing a measure that critics say could hit consumers right in the wallet. Mamdani supports a so-called Delivery Protection Act. It would force Amazon to directly hire delivery drivers and warehouse workers now employed through independent contractors. President Trump's administration on Friday asked the Supreme Court to allow the White House to continue construction on its $400 million ballroom project while it appeals a lower court's order to halt the work. Chief Justice John Roberts, meanwhile, has set a deadline for Tuesday for a response by plaintiffs who are challenging the ballroom project. Americans struggling with rising costs. Now a new study shows the priciest cities are all controlled by Democrats. 24 of the most expensive cities in the U.S. are governed by Democrats and their liberal policies, including high taxes and strict regulations. This is SRN News.
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22: 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You buy car insurance in case that happens. You don't buy healthcare insurance because you want to get cancer and use the insurance all the time. You buy it in case you do get cancer or have a heart attack and need it to cover that financial responsibility. Same thing could be said about life insurance. You don't buy life insurance thinking, oh boy, I can't wait to die. Therefore, it brings in a question right there. Let's talk about life insurance. My spouse's grandfather lived until he was 92. His widow lived until she was 95. That's a long time. He was paying for a whole life insurance from age 20 through his 30s, through his 40s, 50s, 60s, 70s, 80s, into his 90s. So 60 plus years ultimately. That's a lot of payments. And if he didn't pay his monthly bill, it got canceled. Now, at 92, he died with a farm that had oil. He had an oil pump on his farm. He had avocados. He had the real estate of it. There was a lot of assets there. Through his career as a farmer, he made probably $4 to $6 million. So he had a lot of stocks. He had a lot of bonds. He had a little bit of real estate. He had a farm. He had an oil well. No one needed his money when he died. So I have term life insurance. I bought it in my 30s. It'll expire when I turn 60. I asked financial planners if I needed it when I was 25. And they said, no, you only have a cat and you have a house. And if you die, we'll figure it out and give that money to your sister. So in my 30s, when I met my spouse and I started having kids, that's when I needed insurance. Now, I only needed it from age 30 to 60 because I was starting my business. I was saving money every month. I was investing. Even though I was married and had kids and I wanted to spend that money, I still put it aside 15% every month at least to take care of my family and to get me from age 60 to 100. So I love term life insurance. So do financial planners. I hate whole life because you pay for it for your whole life. And I have a hard time getting excited about variable life, variable universal life, and some of the other complicated insurance products that are sold as if they're going to protect your family, build wealth, reduce taxes, solve every financial problem you have, and cure hemorrhoids. They're oversold products that have a lot of fees, commissions, and kind of hidden levers that you don't get what you think you're going to get, but they're overpromised. Life insurance can be incredibly important and the right solution. It can be one of the most valuable financial products a family can own. But the best life insurance policy is usually the one that does exactly what you need it to do and nothing more. If you have a spouse, young children, a mortgage, a business, or people who depend on your income, life insurance is essential. If nobody depends on your income and you have enough assets to take care of the people you leave behind, you may not need it all. That's why mine's expiring at age 60 and it's term life. Term life is the cheapest. It does one thing. It covers you for the term that you're alive. Let's say 10, 20, 30 years. And if you died in that term and you bought a 30-year term, ding, ding, ding, your family wins. That's why I bought a 30-year term policy in my 30s. I don't want to be like the grandfather who lives till 92 and pays that bill every month. I don't like fancy illustrations showing what your cash value could supposedly become 30 years from now. I certainly have issues when someone will tell you what financial problem are we trying to solve is what you need to think about with insurance. It's to replace your income. Health insurance replaces your ability to pay for health when your health goes bad. Car insurance in case you get into an accident, not if you're a great driver. What financial problems are we trying to solve? Life insurance is insurance. It's a groundbreaking idea, but somewhere along the way, we took a relatively simple financial product and we started making it more complicated than it needs to be. If you're 35 years old, you have two young children, a spouse, $1 million mortgage, $150,000 annual income, you're insuring that $150,000 income for the term. If you die, you get the payout. If you live one day longer than the term, you don't get the payout. And I'm okay with that. You're not trying to win. The goal isn't to die with the policy. You don't want to kick over dead just so you can, let's say you have it for 30 years. And you don't want it to work in year 29, month 11, day 30. You have one more day and you kick over dead. Woo! I guess you won, but not really. You're dead. I don't like whole life insurance because it covers your whole life. And most of us don't need insurance after 60 if we've accumulated stocks, bonds, and real estate in our life. I don't like variable life because you're combining insurance with investment accounts, which can fluctuate in value. I'd rather you buy insurance to insure the term life and invest the rest. That's what CFPs do. That's what they say. That's the big thing there. Buy term life insurance, invest the rest. 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You can change your investment strategy without changing your insurance. 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Variable universal life can get even more complicated because you're dealing with insurance costs, investment performance, policy expenses, and funding decisions simultaneously. That's a lot of moving parts. And whenever I see a financial product with a lot of moving parts, my first question is, who benefits from this complexity? Is it the client or is it the salesperson? 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And you can start figuring out how much you need. But I don't think 10 or 15 times is a bad start. If you want to talk financial planning, if you want to talk term life insurance, drop me an email, rob@robblack.com.

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5: News this hour at townhall.com. I'm Bob Agnew in Washington. Luigi Mangione has pleaded guilty to federal charges.
6: Luigi Mangione has pleaded guilty to federal stalking charges in the killing of UnitedHealthcare CEO Brian Thompson. In the courtroom behind me, Mangione spoke about how he came to New York City, targeted Thompson, and then ultimately shot and killed him outside a Midtown Manhattan hotel. Mangione said that after years of back pain, navigating the complicated healthcare system in the United States, he decided to take action.
5: That is Michael Sysak reporting. What many see as an unfavorable business climate is driving many large corporations out of Delaware. DoorDash is the latest, as Ken Lorman reports.
7: The delivery giant cited growing legal uncertainty and costly shareholder lawsuits. More than 60 public companies worth over $3

0: Iran for 50 years has held the world hostage, the region hostage and the world hostage, by threatening to close the Strait of Hormuz. It's held the region hostage by saying, if you don't let us do what we want in the region, we're going to close the Strait, and then you're not going to get your oil to market, and you're going to go broke. So the countries in the region were all very afraid of Iran.
1: And she is out with a new book entitled Revolution, Trump, Washington, and the American People.
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1: Federal authorities had an investigation in place targeting groups protesting immigration enforcement.
3: Court documents indicate there was a federal undercover surveillance operation ongoing in Minnesota, which apparently targeted progressive organizations, labor unions, and other groups protesting immigration enforcement in Minneapolis. The program was called Operation Puppet Master. The feds reportedly investigating individuals who helped agitators stir up the violence by putting up roadblocks and throwing ice chunks at law enforcement.
1: And that is Laura Winters reporting. New York City Mayor Zohran Mamdani is backing a measure critics say could hit consumers right in the wallet. He supports the so-called Delivery Protection Act. It would force Amazon to directly hire delivery drivers and warehouse workers currently employed through independent contractors. Opponents say that would wipe out small delivery companies. Breaking news at...
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17: 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I'm Travis Holley. I'm joined today by Lou Whiteman and Jason Moser. And guys, we've had a lot of earnings over the past couple of weeks, but the backdrop of all of these earnings reports seems to be Anthropic and OpenAI.

0: racing towards their IPOs. They're trying to get as much compute as possible. They're trying to grow revenue as much as possible. We've already seen SpaceX IPO this year, got to, I think it was a nearly a $2 trillion valuation. I don't know if it ever popped above that, fell back pretty quickly after that. But Lou, we did learn this week that OpenAI is starting to catch up to Anthropic with their revenue because of, you know, a little bit more aggressive pricing. They're also, I think both these companies are willing to pay top dollar for a compute. So as we think about that, and I want to get to some of the neoclouds in particular in just a moment, but how should we be thinking about the growth of these companies and whether or not it's profitable? Because it does seem a little bit like they're growing almost at all costs at this point.
1: As they should. Yeah. And that is. And profits are not a requirement. They are not, as we saw with the SpaceX IPO, mm-hmm. profits are not required now. Growth is required. So they are doing what they should do. Look, it could turn tomorrow, but as of now, there's a lot of source of capital. And as Anthropic and OpenAI go public, there's even more sources of capital. You need profits when the market tells you you need profits. The hard thing as a management team is that you don't necessarily get a exit sign 3 miles in advance. You don't get a warning. So you better be ready for profits when they come. But as of now, there is nothing that tells us that the market is worried about this quarter's results. They're curious about what you're building. So go out and build something, and may it long continue for these companies, because I don't know when they're going to hit profitability.
0: Jason, is that how you see this? Because it does look a little bit like, I think the neoclouds were a good example over the past week. The numbers are phenomenal. Lou's right. The revenue numbers are great. But every time I look at these companies, I'm wondering what is sustainable and what isn't, because it does seem like we have this exponential growth to infinity. I mean, I even saw projections that that SpaceX could add 10 gigawatts worth of capacity, which would be several hundred billion dollars worth of end customer revenue. I'm not sure exactly where that comes from, but it does seem like these companies are growing at an astronomical pace. And I'm not sure where the end of that is.
2: Yeah, it makes me think of, like, you know, that investing style GARP, right? Growth at a reasonable price. These businesses are just growth at all cost. And right now, I mean, the market is pricing these companies entirely on growth, no regard as far as margins are concerned. And I mean, I get that. That makes sense today. The question mark is, how long will that be tolerated? My suspicion is it will be tolerated for a while. What's that old saying? The market can remain irrational far longer than you can remain solvent or something
0: yes.
2: like that. Right?
0: Yes.
2: I mean, this is going to, it may seem irrational. And we're not exactly seeing the clear pathway to profitability, because, I mean, you're right. All of these investments in compute, I mean, they're paying up for it, of course. But what is the ultimate return? And I think that's what we're all kind of asking. It's probably easier to see at the enterprise level right now. But my bet is, if you just go take a walk down in a main street and just ask a random sample of people, like, hey, how is AI impacting your life today? Most people would probably be like, I don't know. I mean, that maybe they use an LLM, right?
0: It makes customer support worse to interact
2: right,
0: with.
2: Right. I mean, I think that's we need to sort of see that aha moment where we really understand how these dots all connect. And I don't doubt that we'll get there eventually, but until we do, you know, these companies are just going to continue to raise money, spend on growth at all costs, and hope, I guess, that profits come at some point. I think the question mark for me is, where do those profits really ultimately come from? Because, again, going back to just general society, like, most people are not paying for subscriptions to Claude or Gemini mm-hmm. or whatever. I mean, it is just a very minuscule percentage of people that actually pay for those subscriptions. So that's not going to be a source of income. That's not going to be the solution. That begs the question, will it be advertising? Well, I don't know. It's worked out well for Google, but I guess we'll just have to wait and see.
1: It's hard to imagine a world where all of these companies are winners, which is really, really hard. Because even if, I agree with you, JMO. I mean, look, can you imagine Google trying to charge for search, even if it's AI search now?
2: Exactly.
1: That's a non-starter.
2: Yeah,
1: so
2: non-starter,
1: it's going to have
2: exactly.
1: to be, you know, I don't know. Advertising, I guess, will change, but maybe stay. It's hard to imagine short of, I mean, I've even seen these like personal assistant things, and they, I don't think life, or at least life for me, isn't rigid enough to fit into the confines of a personal assistant the way they do them. So I think it's a real tough sell. It is for the enterprise who can gain traction. But even then, I haven't seen anything to suggest like, oh, we are just signing a 10-year deal with Anthropic or something like that. Even that feels very fleeting company to company. There's definitely a there. Like Jason says, there is definitely something is evolving here. There's something there. But how it turns into sustainable profits for any of these companies, I don't know. It's a weird moment as an investor because I both guarantee you, Travis, that this is not sustainable and it won't work for everyone. And I wouldn't put your money out there betting against it right now because, so you're just kind of
0: Thank
1: stuck
0: you,
1: in
0: Lou. I
1: this.
0: appreciate that.
1: Yeah, you're kind of stuck in this la la land where I know it can't last forever, but gosh, it works right now. And that's a very, very unsettling, at least for me, as kind of a conservative, and I'm not a YOLO guy. And it's a very unsettling place to be where you kind of don't want to, you have FOMO if you're not involved, and you also know that there is another chapter to be written here, and it's not nearly as exciting.
2: Well, and it makes you feel good as an investor, like owning companies like Amazon and Alphabet, for example, where yes, they're making these huge investments, and sure, there are question marks as to the return on that investment, but at least they've got these businesses to fall back on, right? I mean, if this turns out to just not return what we all hope it will, at least they have these core businesses to fall back on, these cash cows that they've already got. Whereas with an OpenAI, with an Anthropic, that's more of a one-trick pony right now. And it's not to say that'll always be the case. I mean, they may be able to, introduce a number of different revenue streams as well. I'm not saying they can't, but for now, I mean, essentially, they are just kind of one-trick ponies in a market that seems to become just more and more commoditized by the day.
0: Let's also bring in the risk that I think is new in the last 6 months. Not entirely new, but we've kind of gone to a new phase where so much of this build out is now being fueled by debt. So you have the hyperscalers, which are now taking on immense amounts of debt, tens of billions of dollars worth of debt. Even Alphabet is now burning through all of its operating cash. It is now free cash flow negative. But Lou, we talked about the neoclouds. They're sort of on the front lines here. And the piece that I think is so interesting is everybody is saying we have more demand than we can supply for this compute. So we have to pay whatever it takes for memory. We have to pay whatever it takes for debt. Some of those debt costs are going up. But you tie all of these pieces together, and CoreWeave says we have a bunch of demand, but that demand comes from Alphabet or from Meta or from Microsoft, and that demand for Microsoft and Alphabet and Meta ultimately comes from a couple of these companies that we talked about at the beginning that are looking to IPO, OpenAI and Anthropic. So it does all seem to come back to, is this a house of cards that's built on top of specifically those two companies that are still in kind of this high growth mode, but we don't know what their profitability is going to be like? How do we think about debt layering into this? Because it does seem to take the risk to a new level.
1: Right. Debt is a fantastic tool, assuming you pay the debt back. And many of fortunes have been lost on that second part, right? I mean, that is the thing. Debt, we all are living in houses today thanks to debt. So I, you know, there are really good uses of debt. This is a house of cards, or it's a solid foundation that all depends on whether or not they can come through. They don't even really need profits here. All of these companies, they don't need profits. You just need sustained cash flow. You just need to be able to sustain that revenue. For investors, you need the profits. But for the lenders, all you need is just cash coming in the door. It's and I mean, we can get into, there's other companies doing this, but like for the neoclouds, the good news is that there's a lot of demand for compute power outside of AI. So there is a fallback. If you build it, they will probably come. But will they come to the extent that we are planning for right now when we are kind of at maximum stage with AI? And also, will there be any pricing power as far, again, about an investment? It sounds like what I'm talking about is if you just build it, it's out there. That's how commodities start getting formed. So, you know, I think pricing power. So I do think there will be winners and losers. I do think you have to tread carefully, but I don't know if we are set up for the worst case scenario where just everybody defaults on their loans, because I do think I see cash flow. I just don't know if I see profits, which as an investor, at some point, unless I'm just investing in the lenders, I need to see profits as well.
0: Yeah, Jason, the other piece that came out this week was NVIDIA backstopping a bunch of debt from a number of institutional providers of debt. And the way that, just in very simple terms, they're kind of cutting up the risk profile the way that you do with a credit default swap or with securitizations of mortgages, where there's somebody who's first in line, second in line, third in line. And NVIDIA is saying, hey, we'll be last in line. We'll make sure you get your money back. Just keep buying our GPUs. It seems like we're entering a new phase with all this debt, and now with even the supplier saying, hey, we'll backstop this.
2: Yeah, well, I mean, that's been the big question mark for a while, right? It's just sort of the interrelatedness of all of these different entities, these different companies investing in each other to try to ensure each other's success. And ultimately it's like, well, where is all of the money going to come from? And like with an NVIDIA, for example, at least we know they have this deliverable, right? Their technology is something they can deliver on, and that should continue for the foreseeable future. But you know, I look at these neoclouds, for example, and think, well, I mean, consolidation, I think, is ultimately going to have to happen, right? I mean, it just doesn't seem to make any real sense unless there's some sort of differentiation that you possess. I mean, the cost of compute is going to continue to come down, and these neoclouds that are riddled with debt and have these sort of questionable capital structures, that's going to kind of come to the surface, right? The tide's going to go out, and you're going to see who's swimming naked. And so my suspicion is we'll see some consolidation in that sector over the course of the next several years.
1: Can I, and maybe I'm too positive here, but can I give you the positive big macro spin
0: We
1: on
0: need a
1: this?
0: little positivity,
1: Yeah, because
0: Lou.
1: I mean, again,
0: Yes.
1: because the obvious, what we're dancing around is what happened the last time that debt just got overwhelmed the system. That was 2008. I think I can squint and read NVIDIA coming out and doing this publicly as a sign that the lenders are doing their due diligence, that there is a need for NVIDIA to do this because there are people asking the right questions, or there are people aware of all of these things. They're not oblivious to all of the issues. I look, again, it could still turn out terribly for some of the specific companies involved, but as someone who just doesn't want to see a repeat of 2008, I do think there are at least some signs that we have learned from those mistakes, and that's a very good thing if so.
0: Lots for investors to think about, but you know, it will be exciting when we finally do get the numbers from OpenAI and Anthropic, hopefully later this year. When we come back, we're going to turn to some good news in the restaurant industry. You're listening to Motley Fool Hidden Gems Investing.
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4: Please, after
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10: Ah, good. 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
10: 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That's what I like. Consistency.
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0: Welcome back to Motley Fool Hidden Gems Investing. We did get an interesting earnings report this week from Kava. I'm sad to say we still don't have Kava where I'm at. I hear such good things from you guys about Kava.
16: That's the opportunity.
0: Come to the Midwest. But Jason, they had some pretty good numbers. Traffic was up. Spending per ticket was up. There's been a lot of struggles in the restaurant industry. So is this at least sort of a green shoot that maybe things at least in certain pockets are getting a little better?
2: Yeah, I think so to a degree. I mean, there are, you know, the restaurant business right now is obviously very difficult. And we're starting to see the lines blur between traditional fast food, right, and fast casual. I mean, the menu prices for traditional fast food are really starting to creep up there. I mean, going to get like a value meal from one of these McDonald's or Burger King or whatever it may be, that's just it's not cheap anymore. And so I think the fast casual restaurants have a little bit of an opportunity right there to sort of keep close, at least in regard to pricing, while offering a higher quality meal, right? And so Kava really rhymes with Chipotle. I think, I mean, it was a good quarter, right? I mean, the revenue up 31%+. That growth was fueled by a 9% increase in comps. They opened 17 new stores. They are seeing, as you mentioned, traffic up. That was better than 5%. Another interesting data point that I found regarding the quarter, they saw their average unit volume, right? The average unit volume for their restaurants now hit, they cracked $3 million per year, right? And that's up modestly from around 2.8, 2.9 million recently. But that is on par with Chipotle now. Now,
0: yeah,
2: I think the caveat there is that we need to recognize the fact that Kava only has a handful of stores compared to a Chipotle, right? I mean, there's something like 350 Kavas versus 4,200 Chipotles. Now, that is, I think, at the end of the day, an opportunity. You mentioned you don't have them out there in Minnesota yet, at least where you live. And So maybe there is a nice runway of growth because, I mean, as a consumer, and I think Lou would agree, we do like what Kava has to offer. It's, you know, not terribly hard on the wallet, and it is something that I think could continue to grow for some time.
0: Lou, is this one of those things where people are just eating a little bit healthier? Maybe McDonald's not doing quite as well. I know I own shares of Portillo's. That's not doing particularly well because those beef sandwiches apparently are falling out of favor to a salad bowl at this point.
1: Mm, salad sounds good. Look, I'm biased here, but I think Kava is winning because they're well managed and they have a good product. And look, it's early. These growth stories don't last forever, but I do think, you know, it's a reminder that leadership matters and concept matters, that not all restaurants are the same, to your point, Travis. The other thing, and I know I don't want to, like, you know, stomp on any, you know, this big narratives, but can we get over this GLP-1 is killing restaurants narratives? I believe in GLP-1s. I believe in that. But you're going to have to do runs of clinical trials to figure out why it doesn't stop us from craving Mediterranean, I guess. I do think that it's overstated. I think what's going on with restaurants is a little bit of macro. It's a little bit of oversaturation. Maybe it's a little bit of GLP-1s. But earlier in the year, when we had all of these restaurant stocks that were struggling, it was just GLP-1 is stopping everyone from eating. I think that that is one of those just kind of the narrative overwhelms the evidence things. And I think good restaurants can still win is what we learned from Kava.
0: Lou, do you think that pricing pressure is going to be a challenge, whether it's on people spending money elsewhere, you know, going to spend, grocery costs are still going up faster than wages are. Same thing with energy prices at this point. Is that something to at least worry about a little bit if you're a restaurant investor?
1: Sure. And I think it always is on both sides, that their cost and whether or not consumers can afford it. Again, a well-run company can get through a downturn, but it might, I'm not going to predict earnings next quarter, given what's going on in the macro.
0: It will be interesting to see what happens with restaurants. Always an area that I like to invest more, but it's such a tough space. So, you know, don't find a new Chipotle every day. When we come back, we're going to go shopping for sports franchises. 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
16: With SRN News, I'm Bob Agnew in Washington. New York City Mayor Zohran Mamdani is backing a new measure critics say could hit consumers hard. Mayor Mamdani supporting the so-called Delivery Protection Act. It would force Amazon to directly hire delivery drivers and warehouse workers now currently employed through independent contractors. Opponents of that measure say it would wipe out small delivery businesses, boost Amazon's labor costs, and drive up prices for consumers. One study estimates the average household could pay hundreds more each year. Unions do stand to gain, however. Critics call it another socialist policy, making life less affordable for those living in New York. President Trump's administration on Friday asked the high court to allow the White House to continue construction on the $400 million ballroom project while it appeals a lower court's order that halts the construction. More on these stories at SRNNews.com.
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0: Welcome back to Motley Fool Hidden Gems Investing. We like to have a little bit of fun in this segment with investing. And this week, with the news that Bob Iger, former CEO of Disney, and Josh Kushner, who runs Thrive Capital, one of the most successful venture capital firms over the past decade or so, are buying the Los Angeles Lakers for somewhere around $12.5 billion. What's a few billion dollars between friends? But that got me thinking, if you were going to invest in a sports franchise and you were doing this just for investment purposes, not because you necessarily love that specific team, what would you be buying? There's a lot of options out there, but the prices are getting pretty crazy at this point. Not that they always haven't been very high. Jason, I want to start with the NFL. If we're going shopping for NFL teams, are you going bargain basement or are you willing to pay up for one of the big franchises?
2: Man, you know, there are so many different ways to look at this. You know, I did a quick search and it just by the numbers, you look at the Dallas Cowboys, they're the highest overall return on investment historically. I think Jerry Jones bought them in 1989 for something like $140 million. And the team is now, I think, valued at close to $16 billion. So I kind of wonder if maybe I'm not sure how much juice there is left to squeeze there, to be honest with you, particularly given the team's lack of success through the years, at least over the past couple of decades. I could be a local here in Virginia and say I'd want to go with someone like the Ravens or the Commanders, or they'll always be the Redskins to me. But I grew up in South Carolina, Travis, so I'm going to go with the Carolina Panthers because think football in the Carolinas is beloved, right? You're getting down there in SEC country, but you're also benefiting from two states, North Carolina and South Carolina. They both love the Panthers. So I think you just have a tremendous opportunity there. The team, I think, is still somewhat reasonably valued. It's like $8 billion today. I think there's plenty of opportunities. I'm going Carolina Panthers, and you're asking about who you want as CEO.
0: Yeah, I also want a CEO. Who's running this operation?
2: Well, I love watching football, college, NFL. It's great. We're getting to that time of year. I'm excited. I'm the CEO of this bed.
1: All right, you know what's fascinating about this is that this is like the two sides of a market, because J-Mo and I have similar kind of life experiences and same kind of seeing the North, seeing the South, and we have jumped to opposite conclusions. One thing that really struck me, I used to live in the North and I would hear NFL fans make fun of franchises in the South. Well, they just don't like football because the Falcons games are empty or whatever. And down in the South, it's college fans make fun of college teams up North. Like, you see, they don't like football up there because Rutgers doesn't draw, and look at Georgia. So like, I don't know. It, my life experience is you are never going to be the big dog in the Southeast if you're an NFL team. So if we're talking NFL, I'm heading for the North. Green Bay is the stereotype answer. Buffalo seems to have a rabid fan base, but Travis, I am just going to do a shout out to your hometown.
0: Yes.
1: All I saw when I was up there recently was, I don't even understand Skol.
0: Skol? Yeah, I don't know.
1: You'll have to explain that to me offline, but I love that the new stadium looks like a Viking ship too. So I am enamored with that. I am going north here and I'll take the Vikings, baby.
0: Look at a map of the United States. By the way, I also thought it was funny that you were saying that Rutgers was north, which is about where Omaha is at from a
1: north-south
0: perspective.
1: Yeah,
0: so I don't consider that very far north.
1: Boston College doesn't draw either. Now we're going to get letters.
0: You want to talk about regional dominance. You got not only Minnesota, North Dakota, South Dakota, Nebraska. You can go into Wyoming, Montana. You got a long ways to draw from here in Minnesota.
1: Well, sure, territory, but you're still getting like one Chicago suburbs worth of people, Trev. So yeah,
0: fair enough. But we got a lot of land. No, the other piece here is they built a phenomenal facility, their practice facility, and we were at training camp. They do a great job with that. Kids love going. It's $5 to get the kids in.
2: Oh man,
0: get them excited about football. So love the shout out there, Lou. Who's running the team though?
1: So I want creative disruption, because you don't want to start over, but you want to manage an existing business in new ways. And my go-to there is Alan Mulally, the former head of Ford, who is just a great CEO of like, look, he did not.
0: Is he going to travel from San Diego to like he did when he was running Ford?
1: He probably wouldn't want to. And I mean, is Alan, I think Alan's still with us, isn't he? But he did such a great job of Ford, basically just kind of running the existing business, but also thinking about, you know, not like just resting on the existing business. I think that's what the NFL needs in general.
2: I'll tell you the other thing about Alan Mulally, and I had the very good fortune to interview him on the floor at the North American International Auto Show in Detroit, I don't know, back in 2012. You cannot have a conversation with him and not walk away just fully inspired. Mm-hmm. Like, I got to believe he would just have a football team just champing at the bit, ready to go from day one. He is just he's just one of those guys seeing everything glass half full.
0: All right, well, I appreciate the shout out. I think the Vikings would be a good buy, although they probably want a lot more than they paid for the team a decade or so ago. All right, if we are looking at NBA teams, the Lakers are now off the table, but Jason, who are you looking at?
2: I'm not the biggest NBA guy. I mean, thankfully I got to grow up in the era of Jordan, watch the Bulls dominate, which was a lot of fun. But one of my best friends growing up, and this is down in South Carolina, he had moved there from Rhode Island. And so he brought with him his love of New England sports. And so we grew up watching a lot of Celtics basketball. And I think for me, I would look at the Celtics as a really fun opportunity to buy. I think it's the fourth or fifth highest valued NBA team, fifth maybe highest valued team in the league today. I think there's still some opportunity there, particularly given the rich history. Just this hardcore, diehard fan base. There just seems to me a lot to like about the Celtics. So I think I'd go with them.
0: And who's running the team? This is what I really want to hear.
2: Oh, I got to go with Shaq. I always loved Shaq as being a part of Papa John's right back in the day. He was on the board or whatever. And he's like, his brand is all about fun. I mean, Shaq is just such a character, and obviously an intimate knowledge of the game. I think he would be a very astute and dedicated CEO. So that's my pick.
0: It seems like he could be the kind of innovator that Jerry Buss was with the Lakers, 40 years ago or so. So I love that. Lou, who do you got?
1: I'm going Homer here, but I living in Atlanta for 20 years and seeing the way this city loves basketball. Unfortunately, Atlanta hasn't, the Hawks haven't given them much to root for until maybe recently, Jeffrey, maybe. But I do think that this is this. I know this is the hometown fallacy, but there is a just pot of gold waiting to explode here. Travis, there's a really good player up in your neck of the woods that came from just around the corner from me. Anthony Edwards, Jaylen Brown, KCP, a lot of great players in this area. I am going with the Hawks. I'm going to run them right, and I'm going to turn this thing into a gold mine because this city really, really loves this basketball.
2: You remember how electric the days were when Spud Webb was playing there?
1: I wasn't there then, but yeah, with Dominique Dominique is still around a lot when you go to games. It's a look, this city is built for basketball, I think. We actually run a league out of a downtown thing, just a small little like a summer league, and it's amazing the people that you get to see going through there. This is a basketball city. It just all the football talk, we forget about it.
0: The NFL, you could almost buy any one of these teams and you'd be just fine with the salary cap. And, you know, the fandom is kind of dispersed. Financially, you probably do just fine with any of the teams. But with the NBA, you do have this local, people either care or they don't care. And these companies are either, or these franchises are either relevant or they're completely irrelevant. You know, think about like New Orleans. I'm sure that's a very valuable franchise, but there's no way that I would want to be buying that at this point. All right, let's end on this. Major League Baseball, Lou, I think you have few more thoughts with MLB. If you're buying a franchise, who do you got?
1: I mean, so this one is the most personal, and I have to buy the Baltimore Orioles and figure out how to do it. Although I do like, we have the Carlisle guy, David Rubenstein, owning him now. But look, I'm not going to say this is the best buy, but I just, there's tradition there. There's a rabid fan base. The whole Washington thing is behind us. I'm going with my heart here. I'm buying the Orioles just because my fantasy as a little kid was to pitch the Orioles to back-to-back World Series. That's not happening, so maybe I could buy and manage them to back-to-back World Series.
0: Appointing himself as CEO.
1: Maybe, although no, okay, can I just, because it's such a complicated game with all the contracts and stuff, and you have to do so many spinning wheels, and you got to be good with money, I'm just really going into the archive here. Michael Dunlop, the guy who built Nelnet, he's like one of my heroes as a CEO. I want Michael Dunlop to manage all of these things. So there you go. This is going to be the
0: future total, Billy Bean.
2: Yeah, I can't believe you didn't go with Cal.
1: Well, no. Honestly, I don't think I want Cal running things. But no. Cal, no. Or actually, Cal, write me a letter. That's fine.
0: All right, Jason, who you buying?
2: Yeah, man, I tell you, Camden Yards, that's just a wonderful baseball experience. I got to go see a game there. Books Barbecue, by the way.
1: Oh,
2: right?
1: Yeah.
2: Lou, that's Books Barbecue. I got to, many years back, got to go to Camden Yards to watch the Orioles play the Red Sox. Pedro Martinez was pitching for the Sox. We had seats right behind home plate. It was really cool to see. And that leads me to my point, much like with the Celtics. Grew up with my buddy watching the Celtics. Grew up watching a lot of Red Sox baseball. I'm a Red Sox fan. I love, again, just the history, the tradition, the rabid fan base. And so what I think is interesting, when you look at the Red Sox versus the Yankees, the disparity in the valuation there is pretty considerable. I mean, you get the Red Sox today valued at something like $5 billion. Yankees, understandably, valued at something like $9 billion. Now, I do think it would be interesting to see if we hit in baseball some sort of salary cap. Right now, it's kind of the Wild West, and the teams that make the most money, you're able to spend the most money and get the most talent, and they tend to do, you know, obviously the best. I think those days are numbered, but I think that actually is something that would play out in the favor of your teams like the Red Sox and even the Yankees because of the lore, the history, the tradition. People want to wear those logos, right? And they just have so much opportunity there. So I'm going with my Red Sox and leading the way. You know, I thought about this. You could go with something easy like a Tom Brady, just because people love him up there. But you know what, man? I'm going Brian Nickel because it seems like everything that guy touches turns to gold. And so maybe he could bring another championship there to Boston here in the next few years.
0: And imagine what would happen to the restaurants in Fenway.
2: Oh, my word. He's double dip in there. You're getting the best of both worlds.
0: All right, we got about 2 minutes left. Lou, quickly, if you're buying an MLS franchise, by the way, these have gotten incredibly expensive for the actual popularity of the league. Yeah. But if you're trying to get in early, what are you looking at?
1: You know, this I'm going to go to JMO's backyard. The Charlotte area for soccer, just the Carolinas is so good. And I like the fact you're sort of getting in earlier, you're not going to pay the top dollar for MLS, but you are getting a great fan base and a great grassroots soccer. I'm going to go there. I don't know who I'm going to pick as CEO, though. Maybe, can I say Clint Dempsey, just because he was my favorite Yeah. U.S. men's player growing up, just a fantastic guy. I don't know if he'd do a good job or not, but I do respect guys. So Clint went to school in South Carolina. Let's just put him in charge and see what happens.
0: Jason?
2: I admittedly, this is the area I have just the least file on. But doing a little bit of quick research, I think you got to go Los Angeles Football Club, LAFC. I think when you look at the two clubs that are really the highest value today, it's you got Miami and you got LA. The thing about Miami is I think that all really hinges on Messi, and he's not going to be around forever. I mean, I think, you know, the question as to whether he's going to be in the next World Cup, it's understandable. He's just, time waits for no one. So I think LA Football Club is probably more durable of the two. And, you know, as far as CEO, I don't have really a strong feeling there. Again, it's not a sport I really follow. So I don't know who would necessarily be most suitable, but
0: bring Jim McNerney in out of retirement.
2: Yeah.
0: You know,
1: or how about Six this, Sigma? Jason, your CEO's already there. David Beckham.
0: There we go.
2: I mean, there
1: he's in Miami, but yeah.
2: I think Beckham, obviously, yeah. You want to go with someone who has inside knowledge. And so, yeah, Beckham could make sense. Or, hey, I mean, you know, when Messi retires, maybe he's got another gig wait for him there.
0: Yeah, that will be an interesting one to watch, the valuations of some of these soccer leagues, because the other ones are going crazy. So I'm sure the rich guy club is coming after soccer next as well. When we come back, we're going to get the stocks on our radar. 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

0: As always, people on the program may have interest in the stocks they talk about, and The Motley Fool may have formal recommendations for or against, so don't buy or sell stocks based solely on what you hear. All personal finance content follows The Motley Fool's editorial standards and is not approved by advertisers. 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To see our full advertising disclosure, please check out our show notes. We'd like to end the show with the stocks on our radar. Jason, I'm going to have you go first. What are you looking at this week?
1: So a company I was digging into this past week, I had not really dug much into it before, but was looking at it for our Quantum Leap service. The company is called Quantum Computing, ticker is QUBT. And quantum computing works in the photonics space by providing quantum machines to commercial and government markets in the U.S. And you know, photonics, right, that uses light instead of electricity ultimately to generate, transmit, and process data. And so it just offers big benefits in speed, efficiency, higher bandwidth, yada, yada, yada, right? So I you know, this is a company, to me, it's interesting in that it's pursuing this quantum opportunity, right? The quantum opportunity, though, is we're still very early days. Now, it's worth saying, too, that Alphabet CEO Sundar Pichai just recently said that quantum today is where AI was 5 years ago. So, I mean, these are companies that really believe in what quantum computing is going to offer us in the future as far as the benefits to your traditional classical computing. But the company just reported results for the quarter. It really is important to note, this is a company that is just starting to generate revenue, Travis. It's not some, you know, company that's just bringing the money in. I mean, they generated $5.6 million here in the second quarter. And that was a massive jump from just $61,000 the previous year. And this is a company that today is valued at around $2 billion. So the market is looking at a lot of these pure play quantum companies with a lot of optimism because of the language that we're hearing from a lot of these leaders and just the idea that maybe quantum is sort of the next AI or the next leg of AI. That remains to be seen, but quantum computing is one that we'll continue to follow in the service and monitor its progress.
0: All right, let's bring in Bart Shannon, who's filling in behind the glass. Bart, what do you think about quantum computing?
2: Well, first of all, Jason's explanation made my brain hurt because I need to understand what a company actually does before I can fully embrace it. But if they don't name their first product Ziggy, it's going to be a huge disappointment. But to quote Chevy Chase, I was told there would be no math.
3: Yeah. Bart, the best way to think about it is, remember when you used to like hit up your neighbor across the street with a flashlight? Just imagine that at scale. Okay.
0: Yeah. There we go. That should be in the earnings presentation. All right, Lou, what are you looking at this week?
3: Bart, I'm taking a look at Firefly Aerospace, ticker FLY. So they build and launch small rockets, among other things. They have a nice satellite business, too, which we'll get to. This week, the company reported better than expected earnings, which is good. But more importantly, because this is a very young company, they had a strong $225 million in future bookings in the quarter and a new launch agreement with Lockheed Martin that runs through 2031. There's a lot of risk here. It is literally rocket science here. Break even is years away. But one constant investable theme is, if you can get things into space, there is a market here, especially when SpaceX and Blue Origin are devoting so much of their launch capacity in-house. Firefly can get things into space. They're using the revenue from their satellite business to build out launch. I really find this one intriguing.
0: And we got a great ticker, Bart, Fly.
3: There you
0: All
3: go.
0: Right, which one's going on your watch list, Bart? Congratulations to Lou. That's all the time we have today. I'm Travis William for Bart Shannon, Lou Whiteman, and Jason Moser. We'll see you here next time.
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10: With breaking news, I'm Bob Agnew. Townhall.com. In Washington, a shooting involving multiple suspects now and five people shot has prompted a lockdown at Virginia State University. County police say the five victims were transported to hospitals, one initially listed as having life-threatening injuries. Luigi Mangione has pleaded guilty to federal charges.
11: We saw online that UnitedHealthcare was holding its annual investor conference in New York City. He said he posed as an investor, emailed the company, and asked for information about where that conference was being held. He also admitted to printing part of a gun using a 3D printer. He admitted to stalking and killing Thompson.
10: This correspondent Michael Sizek. President Trump is pushing a tax change. It appears to have overwhelming public support and could put more investment dollars right back into the U.S. economy.
12: A McLaughlin poll finds that voters support indexing capital gains taxes for inflation by nearly a 4-to-1 margin, 62% to 16%. Supporters say the change would prevent taxpayers from being taxed on gains caused only by inflation, while freeing up hundreds of billions of dollars in locked up capital for new investments. The poll also shows strong support for expanding the capital gains exemption for homeowners, a move advocates say would encourage seniors to sell their homes and increase housing inventory for younger families. Bernie Bennett reporting.
10: It was a losing session to end the week on Wall Street Friday. The Dow was up by 107 points by the closing bell. The S&P 500 down by 13. One high-profile Democrat governor just had a rough visit in

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8: 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And while most of David's guests are doctors or authorities in their area of expertise, they do not diagnose or prescribe on the air. If you have a medical condition that requires treatment, see a health professional. The information contained in this program is for educational and entertainment purposes only. 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
9: 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I am your radio snowman, David Snow, keeping you cool and healthy, as we do it each and every week at this time here on the program, and we thank you so very much for joining us and making us a part of your weekend, which we always hope to make strong and healthy with the information we have for you today. Today on the show, well, you might be good at managing your money, but how good are you at managing your microbes? You know, they influence every aspect of your health. We'll get into just how many aspects they influence. And, you know, there's people always think of social media influencers. The microbiome, the microbes in your gut, known as the microbiome, they are much more influential than anybody on social media, that's for sure. And we're going to be talking about microbial media, our focus of today's show, with Dr. Ross Pelton. He is an expert in this field. He's a pharmacist, also nutritionist, as well as author of several books on health and medicine. And he'll be with us in just a few minutes talking about how some of the, the new research points to these bacteria buddies in your gut that are residing there are doing a lot more than you think. We'll go beyond probiotic bacteria that some of you may be taking as a supplement, or maybe you're eating probiotic-rich foods. That's a good thing. But there's more to a healthy gut than just probiotics, and we'll be probing that on today's show. The doctor is going to be highlighting some of the other gut factors, such as fermentation and acids that are produced from the bacteria, metabolites, bacterial diversity, and much more. So stick around if you have the guts to keep listening. How's that for a dare? All right. Okay, in other news, how artificial sweeteners, speaking of gut health, artificial sweeteners can actually hurt your gut health. They contribute to, a lot of people, of course, take them for not only diabetes, but for weight loss and to reduce their sugar intake. But actually, the way they affect gut bacteria, it defeats the purpose, because it actually leads to weight gain and can aggravate or contribute to type 2 diabetes. So some healthy alternatives. Stevia, you've probably heard of stevia. In fact, I used to grow stevia when I grew up or was living in Hawaii up until a few years ago. And it's a great plant. I've had it in my container garden in my lanai. And people have grown it for years and years, of course, and putting it in my

0: herbal teas or in confections, sprinkle it on frozen desserts, etc., and fruit salads. It's delicious. If you have the urge, if you're a gardener, you can go to the nursery, ask if they have stevia there. Actually, there's a company, I don't know if it's still in business, but in Kahuku on the island of Oahu in Hawaii, they grew it commercially some years ago. I don't know if it's still going on. But anyway, stevia is a natural sugar substitute, and you'll see it in a lot of natural products. Also, monk fruit's another one. Of course, there's honey, and then coconut sugar, which has a lower glycemic index, although it does have calories. So just word to the wise there, some information there. Also, a supplement that could remove microplastics from the body. We talked about that in last week's show when we had an organic gardener on. But a postbiotic, and we'll be talking about this with Dr. Pelton in just a few minutes, may actually limit the absorption of microplastics. This was the first human trial, and it was right here in Florida. Biopharmaceutical firm Quorum Innovations, they created a postbiotic and then exposed intestinal-like cells of human cells to nanoplastics with and without the postbiotic. When it wasn't present, the nanoplastics accumulated within the cells and on their surfaces, but when they added this new postbiotic, significantly fewer nanoplastics were visible inside or on the cells, and that suggested that the postbiotic actually had the ability to mop up the plastics before they could be absorbed by the body. So we'll talk more about that later in the program, postbiotics. Also, other research on postbiotics shows that although they're no longer alive, they still exert biological effects, as Dr. Pelton will be explaining. And the effects are rapid. A recent study on postbiotics showed the physiological changes, get this, are actually occurring within an hour after you ingest them. So that's good news. Today, August 15th, is Best Friends Day. I always say that friends are the family you get to choose, family members you get to choose. Today's special day celebrate it by doing something special with your best friend. Today's also National Relaxation Day. Okay, hold the phones, call in sick, or just take a nap. Perfect excuse to reduce stress and improve your lifestyle by relaxing. How about turning off all your digital devices, huh? That might be a good way to relax. And in matters of mental health, recent news story, this came from Men's Health Magazine, but it actually pertains to both sexes. The title, How Does AI Change Your Brain? Subtitle, It's Like TikTok and Fentanyl Had a Baby. That line was from the head of the research team that did the study. Now, in fact, she said that not only is AI screwing with your focus and memory, they also found, the research found, that it can also tank your performance and leave you mentally fatigued, which authorities dubbed AI brain fry. Boy, isn't that special. And it went on to say that using only their brains, in the study that they did, people using only their brains had so many more networks of neurons working together, their brains were literally on fire. They looked like they were on fire with the scans. The scans of the GPT, sorry, I never used GPT, so that's why I can't even pronounce it. Anyway, the users showed the weakest brain connectivity with 55% less overall information flow between brain regions, especially in networks involving creativity and memory, because, hey, you don't have to use it. You know, if you don't use it, you lose it. It's just like muscles. And so the researchers said it looked like half their brains died. Oh, and listen to this. This was interesting. When the researchers tested the students on what the essays that they turned in contained, ChatGPT users came up empty. Most of them could not even remember what they wrote within 60 seconds after turning in their essays. I mean, can you say digital dementia? And other research, said that one of the biggest factors for developing dementia is a high level of being sedentary during midlife. And that's another thing that seems to go by the wayside when one's using artificial assistance is that people become more sedentary. So it's a double whammy. You know, you have to be conscious of what's happening. Otherwise, you get sucked into letting all these devices, in the case of your brain power, do all the work for you. It's critical that you don't lose your ability for critical thinking. You know, that's the basic bottom line. And doing it yourself with your own brain power. What a concept. All right. Okay, here's a weekly checklist for little wellness moves that you can make right now to improve your health. Take it outside. Spending time in nature, you know this already, but you need to be reminded of it constantly, it seems like, because we spend 90% of our lives indoors. But that boosts your mental health. Just 20 to 90 minutes of activity in fresh air leads to the benefits, and the effects are amplified if you go on a nature-based outing with other people. So instead of doing it solo. And want to lower your cancer risk? Who doesn't? More than 46,000 cancer cases could be avoided each year if Americans did 5 hours of moderate exercise weekly, not daily, weekly. That's, you know, only, what, 5 hours? That's less than an hour a day. Physical activity helps to boost immunity, hormone regulation, and makes it easier to maintain a healthy weight, which all contribute to the role of cancer prevention. Also, preventing falls with sleep. It turns out that poor sleep makes you a clumsy walker. This was a study that involved college students who did not get enough sleep, and they had more difficulty matching stepping rhythms than those who were not sleep deprived. And so they also say that folks who compensated with more sleep on the weekends, like right now, were steadier on their feet. And finally, brewing a heart-healthy cup of tea instead of maybe a cup of Java, the coffee that you love. Actually, coffee contains chlorogenic acid, which is a beneficial compound. But, you know, you get the caffeine, but you don't get the theanine that you would get in tea. The theanine is it kind of counteracts the jitteriness and anxiety and higher cortisol levels that you get from coffee or, you know, the energy drinks that contain or anything that contains caffeine. But research shows that regularly drinking unsweetened black or green tea supports good heart health because of the flavonoid content, the polyphenols. All right, let's see, elsewhere in the news, our thought for today, physical health. Oh, this comes from Dr. Daniel Amen. You may have seen him. He's always on PBS, on the TV specials, and he is known for brain health. I believe he's a neurologist, but he's an MD. We had him on the show some years ago. He's also the author of Change Your Brain Every Day. He says that physical health takes consistent effort and daily practice over a long period of time, including eating right, smart supplementation, exercising, maintaining or managing stress, rather, and making many, many more good choices or decisions than bad ones. So true. In the diet department, grapefruit juice. I had some this morning with my breakfast. This was University of California, Berkeley researchers were surprised with the findings that they actually had to recheck it several times. It was a study that involved animals fed a high-fat diet, and they found that grapefruit juice reduced weight gain by 18% compared to water. Plus, it lowered unhealthy levels of blood sugar as effectively as a prescription diabetes drug. So that's a good thing. And in the nutrition nook, vitamin K benefits heart health. We've talked about vitamin K before. It's not just for blood coagulation, which is why it's called, that is how the name was coined, coagulation, but it was the German, I think it was K-O-U-G, you know, coagulation. I think it was discovered in Germany originally. But anyway, consuming foods higher in vitamin K1 and K2 may protect against atherosclerosis as well as other cardiovascular conditions. We'll get into other research, but anyway, there. Okay, let's go to the fitness file. Here's an age-old question. If I don't stretch, am I going to regret it? Well, truth is, dedicated mobility training, you know, like yoga or static stretching, that's been shown time and again to be matched for improving flexibility and range of motion by something many of you are doing already, and that is resistance training. These were studies showing that resistance training, you know, weights, significantly improves joint range of motion on its own without having to do stretching. I mean, obviously you want to do both, but if you can't, it suffices. When studies directly compared resistance training with stretching, the improvements in range of motion were not that different. So if your goal is functional mobility and flexibility, full range resistance training can be highly effective and often matches the those traditional stretching or yoga-like movements or programs. And it turns out the stiffness that many people experience later in life, that's strongly associated with total reduced physical activity, not the fact that you don't stretch when you're exercising or doing weights. It's the increased sedentary time. Okay. All right. Let's go to matters of sexual health. Tension men, and we talked about testosterone last week. But what happens when your testosterone plummets? Well, your energy does too. Testosterone helps regulate mood and energy levels, and it's linked to fatigue. Also decreased vitality, and particularly in older men, by the way. And missing muscle, well, that could also be a sign of low testosterone. And, you know, this is not to say that everybody needs to be on testosterone replacement therapy or hormones, but it's important to get your levels tested, your T levels tested, especially if you're younger. Well, especially if you're older, to find out what it is. But if you're younger, think about it. I started testing when I was, well, a couple decades ago, I guess, a decade or so. And at least you have a reference value so that if you test it every couple years, you see, you know, a pattern of is it gradually going down, or is it maintaining, or is it, you know, is there a sudden drop? So at least you have a reference value of what it used to be. And if you have lower testosterone levels, that's associated with increased fat mass, which is not a good thing, and then moods and low libido, low sexual desire, as well as fewer erections and reduced sexual thoughts. Okay, let's go to the Funny Bone Pharmacy. There was an old fellow named Reith who forgot where he laid his false teeth. They were set on a chair. He forgot they were there. He sat down and was bit underneath. Okay. And the most extreme case of specialization, at least I came across this, is the Washington, D.C. situation, where one doctor only treats U.S. senators. That's right. He refuses to make house calls. Okay. And, we're up against the clock here, so I'll abbreviate this. A tried and true medical aphorism is, nothing is more conducive to payment of an overdue doctor's bill than a new ailment. Oh, that is so true. And we don't want you to have any new ailments, so we're going to tell you how to possibly avoid a few with Dr. Ross Pelton coming right up as we manage your microbiome for better health here on Dr. Health. I'm David Snow. Don't go anywhere if you want to stay healthy.
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0: 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Hey, this is not public radio, so we don't ask you to open your wallet. 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And here to help us do that, Dr. Ross Pelton is our guest today. He is, as I mentioned earlier, a pharmacist, clinical nutritionist, and author of 13 books, including some of my favorites. He's also, he is just dedicated to health, has been passionate about health for most of his life, and he is with us today to give you a macro view of the microbes in your gut and how these microscopic bacteria can help you achieve maximum health. And we'd like to welcome him back to the Dr. Health Radio microphones today. Good morning, Dr. Pelton. How the health are you?
1: David, it's nice to be on Dr. Health Radio with you again. I'm doing well, thank you.
0: Thank you so much for being there and taking the time out to be with us. Now, let me bestow with you, you know, you have a lot of credentials after your name, but let me bestow another credential on you, if I could, Dr. Pelton. I'm taking the liberty here. You are also a micromanager. How's that? You're a microbiome scientist. Actually, I said micromanager. You don't micromanage anybody, but you're a microbe with a B, microbe manager. So, okay. So, in that case, go ahead. I'm sorry.
1: Yeah, you're right. I really kind of have evolved into being a microbiome scientist, and I like your microbe manager. That's a good one.
0: Okay, so that's a new credential for you. Anyway, first, Dr. Pelton, let's look into our retrospectroscope give our audience a little history lesson on bacteria, the bacteria that line the inside of all of us, and how important they are. So if you could just give us a broad brush background, if you will, about beneficial bacteria, because everybody knows about antibiotics and, you know, all the disease-causing bacteria, but a lot of people don't realize that most of the bacteria that we're exposed to is good for us. It's not the villains that we think they are.
1: Right. So, David, you have about 100 trillion bacteria in your gut microbiome. And these bacteria have a lot to do with regulating our health. And what we're learning from the emerging science is that the primary job of these beneficial bacteria in your gut microbiome is to break down food that you feed your bacteria in a process called fermentation, and they convert your food into products that we call postbiotic metabolites. And it turns out it's not the bacteria that directly regulate your health. It's these compounds the bacteria produce, these postbiotic metabolites, are critical health regulating compounds that influence every single organ system in your body. So that's in a nutshell, why the bacteria are important. And if they're working correctly and you're feeding them well, they will produce these postbiotic metabolites that are critical compounds to regulate your health.
0: So it's symbiosis versus if you have an unfavorable environment down there, so to speak, it's a dysbiosis. And there's been a lot of talk about people having dysbiosis and digestive and elimination problems. And I might add also, Doctor, that it's not just humans that have this interrelationship with bacteria. They've found that even termites, did you know that termites, they don't eat wood. The bacteria in their guts or in their systems break down the what they chew, and that's how they get their nutrients. Is there's actually bacteria and the termites cause the conversion or the symbiosis.
1: Every single animal has a microbiome. And the microbiome is critical in regulating the health for all animals. So you're right, it's not just humans.
0: Right.
1: And you brought up this term dysbiosis, David.
0: Yeah.
1: I'd like to focus on that a minute because it's a bigger problem than most people realize. A healthy microbiome is about 85 to 90% beneficial bacteria and only 10 to 15% potentially bad bacteria. And I say potentially because when the bad bacteria exist only in small numbers, they're really not causing problems. But if things get out of balance and you have too many bad bacteria and not enough good bacteria, this term we call dysbiosis or bacterial imbalance, that creates enormous problems because it creates inflammation in the gut. The bad bacteria are bad because they produce compounds that are highly irritating and inflammatory to the gut lining. They break down the gut lining and allow harmful things to leak into your systemic circulation. And that's really the kind of the stepwise progression of how dysbiosis results in accelerated biological aging.
0: Now, that's
1: so
0: what
1: really
0: they call
1: critical.
0: That's what they call. I'm sorry. Go ahead. Finish the thought.
1: Well, I like to emphasize this in the following way. When you have dysbiosis and it starts to break down your gut barrier lining, you're really letting poop leak into your system. Things that are supposed to be eliminated in a bowel movement are starting to leak into your systemic circulation, and it's very harmful and causes system-wide inflammation and accelerates your aging process. And there's now studies linking all chronic degenerative diseases of aging with gut problems.
0: And that's sometimes what they call leaky gut syndrome, right?
1: Exactly. Intestinal permeability, leaky gut, you bet. And it's due to this dysbiosis. And there's a number of things that contribute to this dysbiosis, David. Overuse of antibiotics is a big issue.
0: Big one, huge.
1: But one of the really critical issues is bad diet. Because the foods that your beneficial bacteria require are called dietary fibers and compounds called polyphenols. And these occur primarily in plant-based foods. And we've got multiple studies that say from 85 to 90% of Americans are not consuming adequate amounts of dietary fibers and polyphenols. So almost all Americans are not consuming a diet that adequately supports a healthy gut microbiome.
0: Yeah, since you mentioned fiber, Dr. Pelton, I think the average American is 11 or 12 grams of fiber they intake or consume every day, whereas it should be for women about 25 grams, and then men, you know, 30, maybe up to 35, depending on the diet. But getting back to the dysbiosis you were talking about, you know, a lot of people think, well, arthritis, of course, is inflammation of the joints, right? And there's a lot of other inflammatory diseases that people are aware of. But the gut or the colon is the primary source of inflammation in the body, sometimes called inflammaging, if you will. And so people can't see it, though, or can't feel it going on, and so they don't think it's happening. But that's really the primary source of inflammation in the body.
1: Yep, you're right, David. The gut is the primary source of inflammation. And if you've got inflammation in your joints, it originates in the gut. Those harmful things are leaking into your system and causing problems in the liver, in the kidney, in the heart, in your joints. It's the gut-brain axis, you know, these toxic things that leak through when you have intestinal permeability are influencing in a bad way every system in your body.
0: Yeah, and there's exceptions to the rule, of course. If you have, say, overuse injuries, for, you know, you might have arthritis as the use of,
1: sure,
0: or as a result of, you know, sports injuries or traumatic things that have happened to you. But for the most part, you're right as far as the inflammation there. Now let's fast forward, since we gave our audience the kind of the brief history of beneficial bacteria as well as pathogenic bacteria. Fast forward to the present, and you know, countless companies are presenting us with and sometimes promising us that all is going to be taken care of if you just take their probiotic or prebiotic or postbiotic. And so let's get into that and talk about, I know you mentioned the metabolites of foods. So let's first of all define, just to review for people that already know about it, and then some people that are new to this particular frontier of health and medicine, what a probiotic is. And then what a prebiotic, well, I should say prebiotic first, and then probiotic, and then postbiotic. So the three together, the trifecta.
1: Yeah, you bet. Well, prebiotics are the foods that you consume that feed your beneficial bacteria in your gut microbiome. And the primary ones are fruits and vegetables. That is the best source of the dietary fibers and polyphenols that your beneficial bacteria require in order to thrive and survive and produce these postbiotic metabolites. So that's the prebiotics, the foods. And probiotics, some people get confused with this because probiotics are simply commercial products that contain beneficial bacteria. And so you're delivering beneficial bacteria orally. That's the probiotics. And many people call the beneficial bacteria in the gut probiotics, but they're not. They're beneficial bacteria, but the probiotics is a term simply for commercial products that deliver these beneficial bacteria. And I have a problem with this, David, because I think people mistakenly are led to believe that taking these high-dose probiotics, mine's got 50 billion, mine's got 100 billion, mine's got 200 billion.
0: It's a horsepower race. It's a horsepower race,
1: right,
0: doctor.
1: Right. And they don't realize that stomach acid is anywhere from 10,000 to 100,000 times stronger acid than the acidity in the small intestine and the colon. Mm. Stomach acid is the front line of your immune system. It's designed to kill bacteria that you ingest through your mouth. And so most probiotics are not going to survive transit through the stomach acid. And then a second problem, David, is if beneficial bacteria were enteric-coated and they did get through the stomach, when they reach the colon, for many people, it's like a food desert. There's no food for them because people are not consuming adequate quantities and diversity of dietary fibers and polyphenols. They're not feeding their bacteria well. Mm-hmm. So this whole concept of high-dose probiotics, I think, is misrepresented. And now we go to the next step, these postbiotic metabolites. This is how the gut microbiome ecosystem is supposed to work. If you feed your beneficial bacteria well with a diverse range of prebiotics, they will produce a diverse range of these postbiotic metabolites. And I think these postbiotic metabolites should be recognized as essential nutrients, just like vitamins and minerals and
0: really?
1: Essential fatty acids and essential amino acids. These postbiotic metabolites are absolutely essential for people's health. And just like we don't make vitamins and minerals, we have to get them from our diet, we don't make the postbiotic metabolites, but our bacteria will make them if you feed them the right foods.
0: Okay, on that note, Dr. Pelton, we need to take a bottom of our break. We're a little late for it. And when we come back, I have many more questions for you about pre, pro, postbiotics for life here on the Healthiest Hour on Radio. We'll talk about digestion and elimination. Everything is timing. Also, how to be more regular. And the frequency and dosage, if you do take probiotics or postbiotics, the time of day you take it, what if does age matter? Or what about gender and health status? We'll talk about all that and more as we continue here on Dr. Health Radio. So stick around if you want to stay healthy. I'm David Snow here on Dr. Health Radio.
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0: 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And after Sunday, we will put today's show on the podcast section of our website, and you can listen to the program all over again. If you're just joining us, Dr. Ross Pelton's my guest, talking about prebiotics, postbiotics, and probiotics for life, especially for the health of your digestion and your life. And this would be kind of an anti-aging medication or supplementation, wouldn't it, Dr. Pelton? Wouldn't you agree that, I mean, this is one of the foundations of good health, so wouldn't it classify as being an anti-aging factor?
1: Anti-aging, life extension, regenerative medicine, it's not just about life extension, David. It's about health extension. It's improving both the quality of your life.
0: Yeah, I like that. Now, we talked about the sources of prebiotics and probiotics, as well as the postbiotic metabolites, which you mentioned. Fermented foods are excellent in all these, right? Especially the prebiotics, as well as the postbiotic metabolites, so like, say, kimchi, kombucha, kefir, things like that in the diet.
1: Yes, well, fermentation is a process, David, where bacteria break down organic matter and produce these postbiotic metabolites. And fermentation happens naturally in the gut microbiome, in the colon. And when that happens in the colon, your bacteria are producing these postbiotic metabolites. Dr. O'Hara created a multi-year external fermentation process that mimics the human gut microbiome processes.
0: Oh.
1: And so that's what makes Dr. O'Hara so unique and so different. It's the 3 to 5 years of fermenting a wide range of foods, so the bacteria have an enormous amount of time to break down those foods and ultimately produce over 500 different postbiotic metabolites.
0: Okay, and then so it's more the metabolites, not the billions of bacteria that are in there, even though they are active in the beneficial bacteria in the Dr. O'Hara's probiotics.
1: But you're right. It's the postbiotic metabolites that really make the difference. So Dr. O'Hara's has some probiotic bacteria in it, but they're basically left over from the 3 to 5 year fermentation process. The power of Dr. O'Hara's probiotics is the direct delivery of over 500 postbiotic metabolites, and this resets your whole microbiome ecosystem.
0: Oh, that's good. Now, you mentioned earlier, Dr. Pelton, before the break, that a bad diet has an effect on the gut, especially causing dysbiosis. Now, what about other, you know, talking about lifestyle medicine, what about other lifestyle factors such as maybe not getting enough exercise or smoking, being under too much stress, consuming too much sugar, you mentioned?
1: Yep, another year bet. Sugar is a killer. Because sugar actually promotes the growth of bad bacteria, changes the ecosystem so that they're more able to grow. Another one that's really a critical factor is sleep, David. People don't get enough sleep on a normal basis, and that influences the gut microbiome. And you mentioned exercise. There's good studies that show that regular exercise causes more good bacteria to grow. It's a positive effect on your gut microbiome. Oh. Your beneficial bacteria love exercise.
0: Interesting. Wow, that's good to know. Now, and then you mentioned earlier in the show about antibiotics and how, of course, they can be lifesavers. So we're not discounting the use of antibiotics, just the overuse or abuse of them. As far as other medications, I think didn't you write a book on that, one of your 13 books that you wrote on health and medicine?
1: Well, I wrote a book titled The Drug-Induced Nutrient Depletion Handbook.
0: Oh, that's right.
1: Which teaches people about the nutrients that are depleted by the drugs they take and how to prevent some of those side effects.
0: Okay, now maybe your next book, Dr. Pelton, could be how meds actually deplete your probiotic bacteria or population.
1: Yes,
0: you know,
1: I have written about that. There are many different drugs that disrupt your gut microbiome
0: besides antibiotics.
1: Antibiotics and all of the acid suppressing drugs, the antacids and proton pump inhibitors and H2 blockers, all those things that upset your acid production are actually supporting dysbiosis, is creating a bad gut.
0: Oh, that's not good. Okay, so getting back to, you mentioned the Dr. O'Hara's probiotic supplement. How many would a healthy person take a day? And then does it depend on your health status? Would you take more if you have a particular health condition or disease or something going on with your gut, so to speak?
1: Yeah. The recommended dose for Dr. O'Hara's probiotics, David, is 2 capsules daily. If people have some gut issues going on, we suggest they double the dose, take 2 capsules twice a day. And we have a program that we promote called the Dr. O'Hara's Reset Challenge. And this is for people that haven't taken Dr. O'Hara's before. We encourage them to buy a box of Dr. O'Hara's and double the dose. Take 2 capsules twice a day for a week or two, and many people actually feel the difference. So we can talk about the studies that document all the benefits from Dr. O'Hara's and why people feel the difference.
0: Okay, now you talked about what to take or how many to take. What about, is it important when to take it? I mean, sometimes in nutrition and health, everything is timing, you know, and they say, I mean, like, since you're a pharmacist, that you, as you know, prescription drugs, sometimes you have to take them at night for maximum effect and minimal side effects, sometimes vice versa. So what is it with probiotics? Is there any significance to the time of day you would take a probiotic such as Dr. O'Hara's?
1: Well, Dr. O'Hara's is manufactured and encapsulated in a patented capsule design made by Fuji Capsule in Japan. It's a capsule that stays hard in the acid environment in the stomach. When it passes into the small intestine in a more alkaline environment, the coating dissolves and the contents are released. So you can actually take Dr. O'Hara's anytime, full stomach, empty stomach, before meals, after meals, morning, noon, night. Just take it on a daily basis. And I really encourage this. People should be proactive at creating and maintaining a healthy gut microbiome. It is such a critical regulator of your health. So I think people should take Dr. O'Hara's, or at least I suggest they take Dr. O'Hara's every single day to promote a healthy gut microbiome.
0: And just don't take it with, you know, a cup of coffee or a bowl of ice cream or something you shouldn't be eating or consuming anyway.
1: That's an important point, David, because in addition to Dr. O'Hara's being so beneficial, people still need to focus more on consuming a healthier plant-based diet. And
0: exactly.
1: I'm not promoting being a vegan or a vegetarian, but people have to consume a diversity of different types of fruits and vegetables and get a diversity of these fibers and polyphenols. So I tell people to try to eat a little bit of as many different types of fruits and vegetables daily as possible.
0: As I always say, Dr. Pelton, less meats, treats, and sweets, more grains, greens, and beans. How's that?
1: Yeah, I love it. I love it.
0: Okay, when we come back from this last break of the hour, many more questions on prebiotics, probiotics, and postbiotics, and your digestive gut health here on The Healthiest Hour on Radio. So stick around if you want to stay healthy.
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0: 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Thanks so much for joining us and staying with us here on the Healthiest Hour on Radio. David Snow with you, talking about probiotics if you're just joining us. And if you want to hear the show all over again, just go to drhealthradio.com after Sunday, after tomorrow, and hear the show all over again. Just look for the August 15th show date. And the topic, of course, is what I just mentioned. Dr. Ross Pelton is our guest, and let's talk about, well, I have many more questions for you in so little time, but basically, you were talking earlier, Dr. Pelton, about having some people suffer from microbe malnutrition, if you will, and so they might have enough nutrients in their diet or eat a healthy diet, but they don't have enough bacteria in their diet, which is the lack. One of the things that's lacking, even though they might be taking other supplements. So, for people that take...
1: Let me make one quick correction there, David. It's not that they don't have enough good bacteria in their diet. It's they aren't consuming the right kind of foods that allow the good bacteria in the gut microbiome to
0: multiply
1: and proliferate.
0: Yeah, okay. All right. So, and then things that, as you mentioned earlier, that suppress that multiplication or colonization are things like sugar and a bad diet and stress, smoking, things like that. Okay. So as far as if somebody's healthy, you said two a day of the Dr. Ohira's probiotic would basically
1: that's the recommended dose. Yep.
0: Yeah. Okay. Now, does it come in different forms? Isn't there a new paste out recently that came out?
1: We got actually three products. There's the Dr. Ohira's original formula is a 3-year fermentation process.
0: Okay.
1: And the professional formula gets 2 additional years of anaerobic fermentation. Now, that's important because the colon is an anaerobic environment. So the 2 additional years allows bacteria to produce more postbiotic metabolites in an anaerobic environment. And the new product is doctor here, fermented food probiotic concentrate. And actually, it's, excuse me, I misspoke there. It's a postbiotic concentrate. There's the new product is a equivalent to 5 capsules of Dr. Hero's professional formula.
0: That's good.
1: So
0: I always
1: really
0: that's high. I always like taking a powder or a paste or some other form versus capsules if I can swallow less capsules and just more in a food form, like you mentioned.
1: Yeah, Dr. Hero's fermented food, vegetable extract is got the now and the amount of postbiotic metabolites equivalent to 5 capsules of Dr. Hero's professional formula. And I want to just differentiate between these two products, the original formula for 3 years fermentation and the professional formula for 5 years. It takes food about 24 to 72 hours to pass through your colon.
0: That's right.
1: So that's the amount of time your bacteria have to work on your food and ferment it and break it down and produce postbiotic metabolite, 24 to 72 hours. In Dr. O'Hara's 3 years of fermentation, the bacteria have 26,280 hours to break down all the foods that are used in the fermentation process. In the professional formula, 5 years is 43,800 hours of time fermentation. So that's the Dr. O'Hara's difference.
0: Okay, let me just interject. Leave it to a pharmacist like you to figure out numbers like that, Dr. Pelton. My goodness. You're complicating matters. You know, people might think, oh, no, I have to. Okay. So I think you made your point, though. That's basically, they're very powerfully potent. Now, as far as the availability, you can go to your nearest natural food store, or what is it, essentialformulas.com?
1: Correct. 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
0: Okay. And then on a separate note, as far as contact information or websites, whatever, you are the author of, as I mentioned earlier, 13 books. Now, I know just a few that come to mind, alternatives in cancer therapy, as you mentioned, the nutritional cost of drugs. There's one called the pill problem.
1: Breast cancer.
0: Right. So can people still obtain those books or go to a bookstore for it or Amazon?
1: Most of them are available on Amazon. My personal blog and website is naturalpharmacist.net. My most recent book is on rapamycin, the most effective life extension drug ever discovered. But maintaining a healthy gut microbiome is on the top of my list for healthy aging.
0: So this would be before or just as important as a multivitamin or a probiotic or a omega-3 fatty acid supplement for
1: exactly.
0: Okay, so
1: you bet.
0: It'd be like a core four, one of the four most popular or most important supplements you can take. Well, I thank you
1: Another
0: so much.
1: Thing I'd like to mention,
0: please,
1: David.
0: We have a minute.
1: Many people don't realize that a healthy gut microbiome has a weekly acidic acid-base balance, and Dr. O'Hara Probiotics has over 100 weekly acidic postbiotic metabolites. So that's how it's so quickly resetting the gut microbiome to an optimal condition.
0: Okay, since you mentioned different compounds, what about butyrates? That's the newest thing in the microbiome world or the probiotic world, where some companies are now claiming that their products have butyrates or they produce butyric acid. Has that always been the case with the bacteria strains in Dr. O'Hara's?
1: Yes, that butyrate is one of the postbiotic metabolites that is produced and is in every dose of Dr. O'Hara's. And butyrate is incredibly important. It supplies the energy to regrow your epithelial cells in the lining of your GI tract.
0: Okay, and last question is, it's an acidic question. So lactic acid. Now, a lot of people know that yogurt gives, you know, lactic acid gives yogurt its tang or that sourness, but the importance of lactic acid, that's kind of a natural antibiotic in the body, isn't it? If you produce more lactic acid, it helps to fight the whatever foodborne illness or undesirable bacteria might be in your gut.
1: Yeah, many of these acidic postbiotic metabolites are what we call antimicrobial peptides. They're natural antibiotics that your beneficial bacteria will produce if you're feeding your bacteria well with a good plant-based diet.
0: All right, Dr. O'Hara's it is. Thank you so much, Dr. Ross Pelton. Give us that website for Dr. O'Hara's one more time, please.
1: Yeah. EssentialFormulas.com.
0: All right. We welcome you back maybe before the end of the year.
1: You bet, David. Nice to be with you.
0: All right. There goes Dr. Ross Pelton, and here we go with another edition. But join us again next week, same time, same station, for another episode of Dr. Health. Until then, remember, first of all, thank you for joining us. And remember, it's not how long you live, it's how you live long. Aloha. Have a very healthy week.
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20: Breaking news this hour at Town Hall. I'm Bob Agnew in Washington. Police are investigating a shooting involving multiple suspects and five people on the campus of Virginia State University today. County police say five victims were transported to hospitals. One initially listed as having life-threatening injuries has now been upgraded to critical condition. Luigi Mangione has pleaded guilty to federal stalking charges in the killing of UnitedHealthcare CEO Brian Thompson. He admitted yesterday in New York to following Thompson to an investor conference back in 2024, then shooting him on in New York City.
21: Now, Mangione still faces a separate state murder case that is scheduled to go to trial in September. However, now after his guilty plea in federal court, his lawyers could go to that judge in state court and say that case should be thrown out on double jeopardy grounds.
20: That is correspondent Michael Sizek reporting. Luigiane Mangione pleading guilty yesterday, and now he faces life in prison, his lawyer seeking to dismiss that separate New York state murder case. In New York, Mayor Zohran Mamdani is now backing a measure that critics say could easily hit consumers right in the wallet. Correspondent Ken Lorman has more.
22: Mayor Mamdani supports the so-called Delivery Protection Act, which would force Amazon to directly hire delivery drivers and warehouse workers now employed through independent contractors. Opponents say the move would wipe out small delivery businesses, boost Amazon's labor cost, and drive up prices. One study estimates the average household could pay hundreds more each year, while unions stand to gain. Critics call it another socialist policy, making life less affordable for New Yorkers. Ken Lorman reporting.
2: It was a losing session to end the week on Wall Street. The Dow Jones Industrial Average at the closing bell was off by 107 points at 53,732. The NASDAQ was down by 73. More at townhall.com.
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1: Some new numbers are delivering a reality check now to the media's crime narrative.
2: Data from 67 major police departments shows violent crime fell sharply in 2025. The Major Cities Chiefs Association reports homicides dropped about 19%, robberies fell roughly 20%, and aggravated assaults declined nearly 10%. A separate mid-year analysis of major U.S. cities found homicide rates down 17%, with hundreds fewer killings than a year earlier. Conservative analysts say the numbers prove that enforcing the law and supporting police works, while undercutting claims that America is becoming less safe. Richard Boyd reporting.
1: President Trump's administration on Friday asked the Supreme Court to allow the White House to continue construction on its $400 million ballroom project while it appeals a lower court order to halt the work. You'll find breaking news and analysis at townhall.com. One Democrat senator just made a surprising promise about a future race. Correspondent Willie Nelson.
3: Pennsylvania Democratic Senator John Fetterman says he will not campaign against Republican colleague David McCormick if McCormick runs for re-election in 2030. Fetterman called McCormick a great guy and a friend. The two senators have worked together on several efforts, including a joint fundraising committee and a project to represent Pennsylvania after the governor declined state funding. Willie Nelson, Washington.
1: Pennsylvania's Democrat Senator John Fetterman again saying he will not campaign against Republican colleague Dave McCormick. McCormick may choose to run for re-election in 2030. As Americans struggle with rising costs, most of the nation's priciest cities share one thing in common, according to data on urban living. Well, 24 of the 25 most expensive U.S. cities are actually governed by Democrats. Critics say those high prices are the product of high taxes and strict regulations. More details at Town Hall.
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0: Mesa, Arizona.
1: Yeah. So we've talked about professional storage in a previous one, but today we're going to be talking about another option, and it's securing your valuables, precious metals, guns, jewelry at home.
0: With the owner of Safe City in Mesa, Jesse Crosby, you want to introduce?
1: Yeah, so we got Jesse on the phone today with us, and he is the Fort Knox dealer. He's been in the Valley as long as we have. And Jesse, you're on with us, right?
2: Absolutely.
1: Yeah. So why don't you introduce yourself, Jesse?
2: My name's Jesse Crosby. I own Safe City. It's the largest safe dealer in the state of Arizona. We specialize in luxury and also precious metal storage, high-end things that, you know, people have worked forever to get and they want to keep. They don't want it to get stolen or taken.
1: Yeah, and Jesse, your dad and Shannon's dad, my father-in-law, they were doing business when we didn't care about business, right?
2: That's right. That's right.
0: So how long has Safe City been in the Valley then, Jesse?
2: We've been in business since 1994, so we're 31 years. We specialize in U.S. product only. Majority of the safes in the industry are imported from China, so we don't encourage that, and we definitely recommend U.S. products because it's built that much better than imports.
1: Yeah.
0: Many precious metals investors I know like having storage at home because they have quick and easy access if they want to move it, sell it, give it away for a gift, or just having it close to them. So this is excellent.
1: I think that one of the problems, and we'll talk about this, one of the funny story, the problem that we had, that Shannon and I had was, you know, I bought one of your big safes and had the bolts that come out on all sides. What was with the black and chrome? Anyway, what's that? The corner bolts. Yeah. And Shannon told me one day, she's like, "You need to clean up your safe because there's no room in there." I said, "Well, there's no room in there because all your stuff is in there." She says, "I don't have any stuff in there." I said, "Bull crap." And so we had an argument. So my next call was to you, and we got her the Maverick style Tiffany blue one. And guess what, Jesse? I got lots of room in my safe now. I don't know how that happened.
0: I have to say,
2: and hers is probably full.
0: It is, but it is a smaller safe. It's a beautiful little baby blue. I love it. I love it. And there's other colors, right?
1: Yeah. Well, there's. Yeah.
2: Oh, absolutely.
0: Isn't there a pretty maroon or something, or a burgundy? I don't know, but I do love my little blue safe. Tell us about Fort Knox safes.
1: Yeah, tell us what makes Fort Knox better than the Chinese knockoffs at... Oh, I shouldn't say that. I'm sorry, strike that. I didn't say that. It was Fernella's. Fernella's.
0: No, the box stores.
2: The big box stores. We'll just call them the big box stores. So Fort Knox is still family-owned. They build out of a unibody construction, which means the body's all one piece, which means less welds, which means more security. The strength of, you know, the strength of two pieces of metal coming together is only as good as its weld. So Fort Knox tries to minimize the welds on the body so that they are just much more secure than what's out in the industry. We also use Type C fireboard, which is the most expensive as far as protecting from fire and things like that. And we disclose a lot of things. You know, there's a lot of things that people can say and turn into really good salesmen, but I was always taught if it's not written down, it's not true or it's not happening. So Fort Knox does a great job of giving everything in writing in their catalog and really making customers feel good about their purchase, because there's a lot, like I said, there's a lot of junk out there.
1: Well, one question I had that wasn't on here, what's the difference between regular fire code drywall and your Class C dry? Is it a gypsum product, or what's the filler?
2: It's definitely a gypsum product. So there's regular, there's Type X, and there's Type C. Typically what it means is how long is the fireboard going to last before it starts to omit water vapor, which then when it gets out of the drywall, it becomes brittle and falls apart. So Type C is hydrogen-infused. It's designed to stay together a lot longer than your typical drywall or Type X. So you're going to get a much better performance as far as when you have a fire, as far as that drywall not becoming brittle and falling apart.
1: And any male will know that putting their hand through drywall can either be good or bad. So
0: I have a question. I'm trying to formulate this. Since we are looking at safes for the storage of precious metals, what type of a safe should someone, what rating or whatever, what characteristics should a safe have for someone wanting to secure their precious metals?
1: Don't you have different grades of safes?
2: Absolutely. So what I tell them is, first of all, it's none of my business what people keep in their safes, but I do tell them when they come in and they're looking at safes, you know, living by the rule of 10% sometimes is a good thing. And I tell people, take all the assets that are not insured by your typical homeowner's insurance policy that you probably don't have riders on. And most of us that keep our gold and silver and stuff at home, we don't get to play by the same rules as someone that keeps it in a commercial location. So it's very important that, you know, for example, if I've got $100,000 worth of precious metals at my home, spending $5,000 to $10,000 on a safe to protect that isn't a bad trade-off, especially if I'm going to pay for the convenience of having it in my home where I can access it whenever I like and freely, and I don't have to worry about banker's hours or this bank getting bought out by another bank and then it's on hold for 90 days. So,
1: What's the biggest mistake people make when they buy a safe? Well, other than it's too small.
2: Yeah, I was going to say, Def, I've never had anybody come into my shop and go, hey, you sold me a safe that was too big. the biggest mistake most people make is, you know, I encourage people to shop around. We know it's a big purchase at Safe City. We know it's important. I could argue that it's probably the biggest investment you're going to make because you're putting all your eggs in one basket. We do that with our homes, but our homes can be burglarized and things can be taken very quickly, whereas if everything's in a safe, that's not going to happen. So I think most people just, they need to shop around. It's not an impulse buy. You know, buying a safe at a big box store that's $700 to keep $80,000 worth of precious metals in, it's probably not a good idea.
1: Yeah, I agree with that. Before we move on, I just want to ask, was it you that made that video of, it was kind of a rudimentary video where a couple guys in hoods came and got a big box store safe and pushed it on the back and took a couple crowbars and busted into it real quick? Was that you or is that somebody else?
2: That was another dealer, but yeah, that's a great point. So with a lot of these imports, a lot of the big box stores, they're glorified lockers. I wouldn't even give them the decency of calling them safes because they're not. So if you can pry a safe like that, there's videos on YouTube of Sawzalls being used to cut through 12, 14, 16 gauge. You have to understand that a majority of this big box store import stuff is very thin on the body. Going back to the drywall from China has a lot of sulfur in it, which is very corrosive to metals. So people are storing weapons and especially precious metals in these
1: corrosive safes.
2: And then they're surprised when, you know, it starts to tarnish or starts to rust in some cases as far as firearms. But you've got to just shop around and
1: do your due diligence, basically.
2: Absolutely. Absolutely.
0: So the safe that I like, the little blue one that I have, is a standing safe.
1: It's a Maverick.
0: It's a Maverick, and it just stands. And it's so. What are the types of safes do you offer, Jesse?
2: Maverick is our entry level. I hate calling it our entry level, but it is.
1: It's a beautiful safe.
2: My Maverick safe will compete with everybody else's mid-level product line. So we do a lot of customization. We can add AR-500 plate. We can add stainless. We can do left-hand swing. We can do right-hand swing. We can do internal hinge. We can do external hinge. We have a variety of different paint options, including if you wanted to get the paint code to match your car, we've done that in the past. So we offer more options than any of our competitors here in the United States.
1: Yeah, and I'm going to agree with you. I don't like the word entry level because it somehow denotes that it's less, but it really is not. We own a few of them. As you know, we do some trade shows like with Barrett Jackson and some of these other things. And one of the reasons why I chose the Maverick is because even though it's a freaking heavy safe, by the way, getting it in and out of the safe, I swear at you every time, or out of our trailer. but there's a purpose, like sliding it in your closet, having small spaces and getting it into narrow, tight spaces. I know that you took a safe up our stairs. In fact, you took that safe up the stairs. That was not an easy task. And
0: that leads to the next question about, let's say somebody buys a safe, a Fort Knox safe, and you provide all the installation.
2: Absolutely. That's a great question, Shannon. So we just found out. So let me just first off state that I've got two sons that work for me. Our vehicles aren't marked, our trailers aren't marked, and the safe box is not marked. So that's very crucial because we don't want to advertise to everybody in the neighborhood that you're getting a safe. That's the less people that know you have this, the better off you're going to be.
0: Absolutely.
2: We just found out that most all of our competitors here in the Valley have gone to a third-party delivery service, which is absolutely makes no sense. So we do everything in-house. We sell you the safe, we deliver it. Whereas a lot of people now with third party, now you've got three guys that have no affiliation with the company that you just bought your safe from, delivering your safe, knows where your safe's located. And that's, to me, that's just bad business, because now you've got three more people that have know the location, that have no affiliation with your company whatsoever. So it's very crucial that when you're shopping for this stuff, that you ask questions like that. Hey, what kind of truck do you drive? You know, I don't want a box truck with, you know, Safes R Us pulling up in front of the house and letting the whole neighborhood know that we're getting a safe, because that's not what you want.
0: That's a good, very good point.
1: So speaking of installation, you put it in the house, you of course get it in somehow in some way and up somebody's stupid stairs or whatever. Are you just setting it on the ground, or what do you recommend with that?
2: Well, in some cases we can. You know, the Valley, unfortunately, has a lot of post-tension slab homes, so it's very difficult to anchor into those because we don't want to disturb any warranties that may come with the home. But if you do not have post-tension slab, I always recommend just bolting it down, because four bolts at 9,000 PSI, with, you know, that's almost 40,000 pounds of pressure on your floor. That safe will never come out of there unless, you know, it's taken out by a professional. So,
1: is there a spot in your house that you recommend? I mean, obviously, probably not an exterior wall. You know, I don't know.
2: When I first got in the safe business, I recognized that a lot of people were putting these in living rooms, and then they'd open up their drapes or their, and they'd have these beautiful windows, and everybody driving by sees that there's a safe in the front room. So I would not recommend that. I like, you know, master bedroom closets is probably the most popular. Some of these laundry rooms now are fairly large, so people are putting them there. Just out of sight, out of mind, right? I mean, even people that are welcome into our home, we still need to out of sight, out of mind. And I say that because in 31 years of business, we've had 18 attempted break-ins that we're aware of. And 10 of the 18, according to police reports, were friends or family members. So internally, our statistics would say you're more likely to be robbed by friends or family than some guy off the street trying to break into your safe, because that's what our records indicate.
1: So having a digital code of 1234 is probably not a good idea.
2: Yeah, or your birthday.
0: Just on that note, just out of curiosity, I think a floor safe is awesome, but what are your thoughts on that?
2: Well, floor safes were very popular, again, until post-tension came out, and then they kind of went away from that. Again, floor safes are great because they're out of sight, out of mind. The only problems that we run into is humidity. There's no fire protection on a floor safe. There's no humidity protection in the floor safe. And unfortunately, that gets in the ground. So you have to put stuff down there, dehumidifiers, et cetera, to keep, you know, keep the smell and moisture out of that. So my dad had two floor safes in our house growing up. So I had one in my bedroom.
1: you installed a couple for us, too, on some remodels that we did. But, Let me ask this question, and I hope I don't get in trouble for this. The federal government wants to open my safe. Are you going to give them the code, the master code? Because there's a master code for every safe, right?
2: We don't do that. And matter of fact, the MRC code is now given to the customer. So we don't even put ourselves in a predicament to have to be in that situation, which is a great thing. You know, that's your business.
0: Good.
2: And I treat every invoice with a customer's name and address on it as classified, and it gets locked in a safe every night. It's not something that I want to keep out on my desk or anything like that. It's to me, it's important because I know the feeling. We all know the feeling of.
1: Yeah, absolutely. I mean, I know that there was a story about that very same thing happening with one of your competitors, that they actually were given the combination, which seemed very odd to me. I mean, it seemed very odd to me. So,
2: yep, absolutely. And that cost that company, I believe, $70 million in revenue in one particular year. Their CEO was fired. And rumors are, you know, this can't be...
1: Don't tell anybody.
0: Confirmed.
2: Well, it can't be confirmed, but the rumor is they're up for sale again. So, you know, those type of actions have consequences. And unfortunately, the great thing about carrying Fort Knox is I don't have to worry about someone coming into my shop going, hey, you sold me this piece of junk. We were robbed last night. We lost everything we worked our entire lives for. I don't have to worry about that. I sell a much higher end product that I don't have to worry about my business or my customers.
0: Absolutely. Let's talk about warranty and service and what kind of support is offered after somebody buys a Fort Knox safe.
2: Well, the great thing about Fort Knox is they lifetime warranty everything. It's not just attempted break-in or fire. So in any of those three instances, we would just need a police report and the safe would be replaced. But we lifetime warranty wear and tear. If the paint were to ever fade on one of their gloss painted safes, they warranty that. And if a shelf breaks, I mean, they are the top-notch tier in the safe industry.
1: So let's talk about the question that on everybody's mind. What do these suckers cost?
2: Well, an entry-level safe is going to start probably somewhere around $2,500, but we go all the way up to $33,000. So again, that type of range, it really depends on what you're keeping at home. I mentioned earlier about keeping $80,000 in a $700 big box store safe. We actually had a client from Gilbert come in that had happened to. And she was robbed of everything. They tipped skateboard or a longboard and took it out to the garage, loaded it into a truck, and off they went with $80,000 worth of precious metals.
1: Wow. That's disheartening.
2: So when she comes in and talks to me and says that, hey, we bought the safe at a big box store for $700, the first thing that goes through my mind is, you should have had at least a $5,000 to $7,000 safe, and that would have never happened. But because it was an impulse buy, a lot of my customers, not all of them, but a lot of them think that, hey, I can't get into the safe, so it's probably pretty secure if nobody else can get into the safe. Well, unfortunately, with social media nowadays, that's just not the case.
1: Yeah, sometimes I have a hard time getting in my car.
0: So. Sometimes I have a hard time getting in my own safe because I have to do it which is good. It's fine.
1: So there's a couple different dials that I want to talk about. You know, you can have the old turn dial, or you could have the push button.
0: The digital.
1: And then there's also two digitals. Why don't you tell us about those, the different options of that?
2: We offer a couple different options. We offer the typical manual turn dial, which is still probably the most popular.
1: That's very cool.
2: And then we offer an electronic lock called the Titan, which is supposed to be EMP proof. It's a Sargent and Greenleaf product. And then we also offer a redundant lock, which is electronic and manual. So God forbid we had a solar flare or an EMP or that electronic lock were to just fail, you could manually override to get into your safe. That's our most popular electronic option.
1: Yeah, I mean, we've changed all ours to electronic. I love the dial. I think the dial is cool, and be able to put your combination there and everything. It just becomes not practical when you're in and out of your safe so much. So
2: absolutely. You know, one of my safes at home has electronic on it. I find that when I have electronics, I put stuff away. My watches go back in the safe. You know, money goes back in the safe. Whereas if I have to go through the dial, I'll leave it on the dresser and say I'll get to it later, or next time I'm in there, I'll put it away. Well, that's clumsy on my part, because what if, you know, I run to the store and that happens to be a day I get robbed and those things were left out. So, yeah, a lot of it depends on how often you're going to be in the safe.
0: Okay. So for someone listening who's been keeping their precious metals just hidden at home, what would you say or recommend about making the switch to a quality home safe?
2: Well, you guys had mentioned it before. The great thing about having a quality home safe at home is this. Not everybody reads the small print at banks when they buy safety deposit boxes. As a matter of fact, most of your new banks don't even offer safety deposit boxes. So having a good quality of safe at home allows you to have your assets close to you, and then you can control them. I can't control my assets if the bank gets shut down or gets bought out by another bank for 90 days. I can't control my assets if it's a Sunday. I can't control my assets if there's looting and rioting in the streets and I need to get to the bank or there's a run on banks. I can't control any of that. When I have my stuff at home, I have complete control over it.
1: That's a great point. And I'll even further than that, you know, upon the demise of somebody, if you have to open up the bank safe deposit box, there's a lot of paperwork to do. Whereas the home one, you know, it's just right there for you.
0: Absolutely. Any final advice for protecting one's precious metals through a
2: property? Well, I would just say this. We live in a day and age now where every house should have a safe in it. And I'm kind of being biased, but I'm kind of being truthful. I mean, we don't live in the best days right now. So the couple things I would recommend too is if you get something like this for your home, don't tell friends and neighbors about it. Don't gloat, hey, I'm keeping $50K worth of gold and silver at my house. Just, you know, that's your business, you and your partner's business. Just try to keep that at a minimum. You know, stuff like that travels, and eventually it gets onto someone's ears who probably shouldn't know that information. So I always tell people, it's nobody's business, out of sight, out of mind, and you'll have the ability to get to that stuff at home versus having to travel for it or wait for a certain date.
1: Well, Jesse, you make it that's hard, though, because those safes are so beautiful. It really is hard not to show them off to the world because they are
0: beautiful.
1: Magnificent looking.
0: They are very nice looking. Well, tell us, Jesse, about where you're located, your website, your phone number, where people can contact you if they're interested.
2: So we have a showroom that's open 6 days a week, Monday through Friday, 11 to 5, and Saturday, 11 to 4. And we are located at 3050 South Country Club Drive, Suite 10. And that's Mesa, Arizona, 85210. That's Country Club between Guadalupe and Elliott.
1: Okay, and that's a new store.
2: I'm going to go ahead. Absolutely. Yeah, we've got a new store there. We've been at the previous location for 30 years, so change was necessary. But I have no problem giving my personal cell number. It's 480-385-9595. So I encourage, you know, any of the listeners to give me a call, or if I'm not on the phone, shoot me a text so that I can get those questions answered. And then come into the shop and take a look. Take a look at things and ask questions.
0: What about a website? Do you have a website?
2: Yes, azsafes.com.
0: Right,
2: The safes is plural.
0: Okay, wonderful. Jesse, this has been, I think, very insightful. Thank you so much.
1: Thanks for joining us today.
0: Okay, and everyone else.
2: Hey, no problem. Thanks for having me.
0: You're welcome. And everyone else, thank you for joining us today for joining on the spots, decoding the precious metals market, where we're going to talk about, as we did today, all types of things that relate to precious metals.
1: Yep, and be sure to check our specials pages because we've got always great deals there, very low premiums, and we still want the American people to own as many ounces of precious metals for as few paper dollars.
0: Yes, Saturday mornings. See you again.
1: Thanks so much. Bye now.
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7: With SRN News, I'm Bob Agnew in Washington. New York City Mayor Zohran Mamdani is backing a measure that critics say could hit consumers right in the wallet. Mayor Mamdani supporting the so-called Delivery Protection Act. It would force Amazon to directly hire delivery drivers and warehouse workers now employed through independent contractors. It's something that opponents of the idea say would wipe out small delivery companies and boost Amazon's labor costs, as well as drive up prices. A shooting today on the campus of Virginia State University left 5 people injured. It caused police to lock the campus down. At this point, they say nobody is facing life-threatening injuries, though all are hospitalized. Americans struggling with rising prices. Most of the nation's priciest cities, though, share one thing in common, according to new data. 24 of the 25 most expensive U.S. cities are governed by Democrats and policies that stress high taxes and strict regulations.
6: KDOW. Streaming now on smart speakers and the Odyssey app. Portions of our programming may be pre-recorded.
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9: And the people doing it in a manner that we think they can really thrive at the New York Times. And that's to a very rigorous journalistic standard, and particularly a rigorous standard for independence.
10: I have 2 questions on video. One is very short, and I'll ask it first. You have some great reporter, senior reporter. They do this big investigative thing. They've been at the Times for a long time. And then they're like, and now you're going to hold a little microphone and you're going to talk into a little iPhone and explain this in 90 seconds for an Instagram Reels person. Do they like that? Or are they like, come on, like, I'm a serious journalist. You're making me hold this little degrading microphone in front of me. What's that like?
9: Yes. I mean, I will just say first of all, the quality of those videos is very high.
10: Okay.
9: Not everyone is perfect, but the quality is high.
10: It's like, oh, make sure you
9: and
10: comb your hair.
9: I have been been here 13 years, and I can tell you moments where it's like we were pushing to do something new or to change, or newsroom leadership was pushing in that. Like, there was a lot of resistance.
10: Uh-huh.
9: This is not that moment. Okay. This is a moment where I think people are so excited that the Times is leaning in a really robust way to a new format. What does that new format do for us? We put you on camera. You get to explain how you got your story. That is fundamentally interest producing. It is trust building. We get to show the independence of the process, why you got that information in an uncompromised way. Often now you'll see a journalist like almost holding the receipts of the information they have. That is all so good for showing what is the core act of journalism. It's reporting. It's professionally trained people going out into the world and unearthing new information. The more we can show that, the more people are interested, the more the public understands what is independent journalism, why does it matter?
10: One other question. So the stock overall, New York Times has done very well. There is this anxiety about essentially, I think, video production is costly. And this is now 5 or 10 years ago. Everyone was talking about pivot to video then, and that sort of fizzled out, et cetera.
9: It fizzled out because it was a naked attempt to go get ad dollars.
10: On Facebook.
9: And this is about, can you build an audience of millions of people to come watch in addition to read and
10: listen? Can you walk through a little bit more of that video ROI and how it works?
9: Yeah. Let me first address your sort of push on where valuation of the company in any given moment. I often think I have the best job in media, certainly the best.
10: We
9: can argue after the show, but because this is a company, public company, but it's a family controlled public company. Why does that control structure exist? 2 reasons. 1, keep the journalism independent and in service to nobody's interest, but the public, not even our own commercial interest. And 2, it allows us to play a long game. And what does every CEO really want to do? You want to make big, bold, ambitious bets that you can get consumers at real scale to do something. And then you want to give those things time to play out. And I want to tell you, what I've learned in my own career is making great things it takes time and it takes resource and investment. And we are building a larger and more profitable company with every sort of passing quarter at the New York Times. And I believe strongly we will continue to do that with more subscribers and more revenue and more profit. And all of that is a virtuous circle to getting to do, even delivering on our public mission better and better.
0: More to come from our conversation on the future of media and the New York Times. We are speaking with Meredith Kopit-Levien, the CEO of the Fame newspaper. I'm Tracy Alloway.
10: And I'm Joe Weisenthal, and this is Odd Lots on Bloomberg Radio.
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19: And I'm Monica Ricks in the Bloomberg Newsroom. Here are some of the stories we're watching. Treasury Secretary Scott Bessent says the U.S. is preparing plans to deliver an economic 1-2 punch against Iran, including the continued blockade of Iranian ports in an effort to get it to surrender and end the war.
20: We are going to apply measures like have never been seen in the history of economic isolation.
19: Secretary Bessent on Newsmax. He says more announcements are coming next week, but the U.S. has already added some sanctions on Tehran since 2018, and it's unclear what meaningful measures the U.S. could implement without resorting to secondary sanctions on buyers of Iranian oil, such as China. Here at home, Brent crude closed at over $88 a barrel on Friday, and Gulf Oil's Tom Closa tells us diesel is even higher.
21: We're down about 7 to 8 million barrels a day of refining capacity, much of which was knocked out by drones. And that means less demand for crude. So yeah, crude oil prices are in the 80s, but guess what? The price of diesel is about $180 in every corner of the country without taxes.
19: Gulf Oil Energy Advisor Tom Closa. According to AAA, the national average for unleaded regular is now $4.07 a gallon. Canada's chief trade negotiator says there's still a significant amount of work to do to reach an agreement to stave off a new wave of U.S. tariffs next week. Talks are expected to continue through the weekend in search of a deal to lower tensions between the two nations, which did almost $900 billion of trade with each other last year. Jane Street posted roughly $15 billion of losses in July, its first monthly loss in about a decade. That's due to an investment in situational awareness and wrong-way bets in Asian equity markets. Meantime, Anthropic's revenue surged in the second quarter. We get more on that from Bloomberg's Ed Kalecki.
22: Anthropic is telling prospective investors its second quarter revenue jumped at least 14-fold versus the same period a year ago. The Claude chatbot maker reported a preliminary revenue figure of more than $11.5 billion compared to $787 million in the corresponding period in 2025 and $4.73 billion in the first quarter of this year. The second quarter of 2026 saw Anthropic report positive adjusted operating income. Ed Kalecki, Bloomberg Radio.
19: 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I'm Monica Ricks, and this is Bloomberg.
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10: 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I'm Joe Weisenthal.
0: And I'm Tracy Alloway.
10: On today's show, we are discussing the future of the New York Times with its CEO and president, Meredith Kopit Levien.
0: Okay, what are you doing with AI?
3: A bunch of things. So can I just, let me give you examples, better way to.
0: Yeah. Sure.
3: The Epstein files dropped on a Friday night, and I think it was like three million pages of documents. And we obviously have all these reporters who had all these queries and questions and sort of ideas of what would be important for the public to know from those files. Our AI initiatives team built a tool set to use and comb and look for patterns and clusters. And our production of high quality journalism, human-led high quality journalism, from being able to use the tools to comb and look for patterns and see what was in the trove was just awesome the next week. Like, awesome. We were able to get to information in a much faster way. We were able to tell different kinds of stories. Amazing. So that's a use of AI. And we've got a whole team in the newsroom that's looking at where are the best uses. I think huge troves of public information. Mm-hmm. So this is an old example, but when Trump was coming back into office and appointing cabinet members, we would be able to use AI to look at their full public record in a much more efficient way. And then there's some like stories you couldn't tell before. When this Sydney Sweeney jeans fracas happened, the idea on social media was that it was like people on the left. The libs are outraged. And we actually used AI to prove that it was first a construction of the right. So there's all kinds of interesting things you can do. My favorite example is we were trying to convey this new trend in sport, and we used AI to sort through all this existing aerial imagery of tennis courts. Do you know what I'm going to say next? How many of them were converted to pickleball courts to just show,
10: investigative journalism.
3: No, but like, I'm just giving you like a range of things, and to make the work more accessible. Automated voice translation. We had an early experiment in translation. The tech will get better. I see real opportunity when the tech gets better.
10: My old boss, Henry Blodgett, points out.
3: Past guest on this show,
10: and pointed out on the show that historically at newspapers, there might have frequently a division between reporters and writers. Someone calls in data. The idea of a reporter out in the field calling in, typing in some data and having an AI generate it automatically offend you as a possible workflow?
3: Rather than tell you what offends me, let me tell you what I think the act is.
10: Okay.
3: I think the act of a reporter, and by the way, the foundation of journalism is reporting.
10: Reporting.
3: What is reporting? It is going out into the world and following a professional process to, in a fair way, unearth new information.
10: Yeah.
3: It is talking to people. It is going to the scene where awful things are happening or good things or important things are happening. And then with sensitivity and judgment, translating that into what does the consumer get on the other side, the reader, the listener, the watcher? Understanding. That process requires sensitivity. I think all the time about like the horror of school shootings or, you know, these things need to be, all of this, especially difficult things, need to be translated with kind of sensitivity and judgment and care about the humans that you're writing about, for the humans who are taking it in, so it lands with impact. I think much of that process is human. Now, am I offended by the idea that there are a bunch of things that tech, including generative AI, can do so that we can have more reporting? I'm not offended by that idea at all. Not at all. And the Times is where it is because we're really comfortable that technology is going to help the company have bigger audience, do things to make the work better if it's used responsibly.
0: Can we talk about price elasticity?
3: Yeah.
0: So I'm very interested in this
3: question
0: because it feels like maybe there's something about information that just makes people reluctant to pay for it sometimes. I've seen people in one breath say like, oh, we don't have any good media left anymore. And then in the other breath, they'll be like, oh, I don't want to pay for that story. It's a paywall. And it makes no sense to me. And even though we're in this age right now where everyone's talking about the importance of data because of AI, you still have the LLMs who don't want to pay for the underlying data, right? And the content. What have you learned about pricing journalism? You've done so many experiments with the bundle.
3: Yeah.
0: You must have a lot of information about what people are willing to pay up for and what they're not willing to pay for.
3: Such a good question. I'm going to spare you the anecdote of my niece asking me to share my New York Times password. I said, do you know what I do for a living? I think the most important thing to say on that is one of the reasons the Times, all the subscribers we do, is we never accepted that we had to choose between having a lot of stuff widely available so that people could sample our work and also enough value and gravity in the product so that people would pay. And I don't think that gets said enough. We were early at that. There is so much New York Times today, yesterday, tomorrow that you can take in if you do not pay us. So much good work and real gravity in the paid experience. And we've been very careful I've been working on this more than a decade, to always be kind of calibrating between those two things and never letting the balance tip so much that you are not planting the seeds for the next million subscribers and the million after that and the million after that. And we've been keenly aware for the better part of a decade that the direction of travel from the platforms will be we should be getting more and more of it into our own control. And we've done a lot of that. It's also part of why the Times has succeeded. As to price, I'm going to say a basic thing, which is we have a pricing strategy that I'm going to use now business jargon because you said I could.
10: Please.
3: That's meant to get everybody under the demand curve. We think there's a huge market in news and in every one of our lifestyle products. Huge market. We are still early in penetrating that market in news and in every one of our lifestyle products. And so our pricing strategy is meant to get everybody under the demand curve. And I'll say on one side, it's like international subscriber buying our games product on sale or international prospect coming to pay for games on sale, all the way up to someone who has bought a family plan bundle and going to share it with their whole family. There's a lot of room in between there. Our hero product, the best thing we can do is get you to buy our news entitled bundle because that has the most value in it. And at every pass, every opportunity we've had to get people to find more value and then pay more has gone well. And that is because we have relentlessly made the product more and more and more valuable. And one of the reasons I believe we will keep growing value for shareholders is because our products are literally just inherently, every one of them is getting more valuable every day. And so what does that look like in brass tacks? Most people buy our news entitled bundle, which is the whole thing, at $1 a week. And then over time, they engage. And then over time, they reach a pricing step up point and they come to a much higher price because they have experienced so much value and they're able to do it. And that has all gone really, really well.
10: I have one last question, actually, and I asked earlier about audience capture. This is sort of maybe a business management question.
3: Yeah.
10: Another thing that happens in newsrooms is newsroom capture. And by that, I mean, for example, I remember several years ago, there were various reports that, for example, you know, lose any given talent, as you mentioned, not the end of the world, but someone might feel bullied. Barry Weiss left the New York Times. There are all these reports of angry Slack messages about things that she was writing or editing. There was the internal backlash that was reported after the Tom Cotton op-ed, I believe, in 2020, et cetera. From a management perspective, how do you maintain the sort of truth mission or sort of the open-minded mission and balance the risk of ideological or sort of certain motivations within the newsroom that might potentially cut against sort of high-level editorial goals?
3: Yeah. Let me give like a high-level answer to that and then maybe a more tactical one. At a high level, what I would say is everybody who comes to the New York Times,
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15: News this hour at Town Hall. I'm Bob Agnew in Washington. Virginia State University says multiple people have been shot on its main campus.
16: Virginia State University says its main campus is on lockdown after multiple people were shot. A school statement says none of the injuries appear to be life-threatening and that there were multiple shooters. The school says the shooting happened near the university's quad annexes and that both campus and Chesterfield County Police are investigating. I'm Donna Water.
15: Senator Tom Cotton says a dangerous ideology is gaining a foothold in the Democrat Party and is even embraced by Michigan Democratic Senate candidate Abul Al-Sayed.
19: Socialists are the driving intellectual force and the political muscle in the Democratic Party. They're nominating these radicals, not just in New York City, but now in one of the key swing states in the Midwest. And Abul Al-Sayed is truly radical compared to most normal Michiganders or Arkansans or Americans.
15: Senator Cotton is an Arkansas Republican. He was interviewed this week by the Salem Radio Network. A new look at the affordability crisis in this country highlights an interesting trend some on the left would probably just as soon ignore as Americans struggle with rising costs. Most of the nation's priciest cities, as it turns out, share one very important trait in common. As correspondent Richard Boyd reports.
20: According to data on urban living costs, 24 of the 25 most expensive U.S. cities are governed by Democrats. Critics say years of high taxes, strict regulations, and costly housing policies have helped drive up the price of raising a family, leaving residents squeezed by soaring living expenses. Supporters of those policies disagree, but for many families, affordability remains out of reach. Richard Boyd reporting.
15: More on these stories at townhall.com.
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5: Good afternoon, fellow investors, and welcome back to Invest Talk. This is our Friday, August 14th, 2026 edition of Invest Talk. It is it's hot. It's hot out here. And it's hot here in Laguna Beach. Hopefully everyone's staying cool. And the market's hot as well. Continues to power ahead despite the headlines, although today was not exactly an amazing day, but you know, we closed the week. Okay, we limped into the weekend, shall we say, but we'll look at those numbers and the headlines much later in the show. But I want to set the table here and invite you to give me a call, whatever's on your mind, money related. We are here to help you navigate these challenging times by answering your finance and investment questions, bringing you data, bringing you perspective. I've been doing this for over 25 years, and I've almost seen it all. So I'm here for whatever question you throw at me. Nothing's too simple. Nothing's too complex. So I encourage you to reach out. As always, 888-99-CHART is the number. Now, in just a bit, we'll talk about today's market performance and run down the show topics throughout the hour. But as usual, we'll tackle this first caller question now.
6: Listener to your podcast, I'm a very small-time investment type of person. I do have a 401k that's pretty healthy, but on the side, I try to do a little bit of my own. And I came across Glimpse Group, stock ticker symbol, GGRP. What are your thoughts on that, especially since it's an AI type of company? Thank you.
5: All right. This is Glimpse Group. It's trading for less than a dollar per share. So the first thing you have to say is, why is it trading for a dollar per share? Why is it a penny stock? It's hard to find penny stock. When I was in my younger days, there were penny stocks all over, under $5. But now, you either are lifted up or you're out. And this is a name that has negative $3.6 million in free cash flow. Its market cap is about $19 million. So this is not even a small cap. This is a micro cap. They do have cash in their balance sheet. That's the positive. They don't have a ton of debt. But if you're burning cash, they're about to burn through that cash in about a year from where they're at now. What are they doing? They're probably issuing shares. Let's see. Yeah, shares continue to go up and to the right. Now, the positive would be earnings expectations for this year and next year are zero. Now, I don't know if that's because there's not an estimate or because it's going to be break even. My guess is there's not really an estimate for a name this low, or name this small, excuse me. But they've always lost money. So this is all a story stock. This is not an investment. And it may be around, it looks like they deal with virtual reality, augmented reality, spatial computing software services, etc. That all sounds great, but last quarter, revenues are down 54%. So where's the growth here? This is not an investment, okay? You want to stay far away. You're a new investor or a new listener to the show, and while the technicals on this in the short term look okay, actually look pretty good. So if you want it, is this like a trade, maybe? But this is not a long-term investment because they have not shown any ability to sustain

0: growth, profitability, etc., into the future. Now, yesterday, Luke talked about the U.S. housing market and how homes selling below asking price in 38 major cities. So homes are selling below asking price in 38 major cities. So we unpacked that story, 38 of the 50 biggest U.S. cities. And he answered questions about Pulse Biosciences. And if you happen to miss it, go check it out. Best way to get every show is to follow Invest Talk wherever you get your podcast. Now, we have a lot of ground to cover over the next 45 minutes or so, and time permitting, we'll get to all of it. And our main focus point today concerns this story. Soft jobs report and the dollar's new direction, what it means for investors. A weaker than expected U.S. jobs report sent the dollar sliding and pushed back market expectations for Federal Reserve rate hikes. So we'll explore this data, what it means for different asset classes in the broader economy. We have other topics on the docket as well. I think this is a good one. How much money does it take to be happy? Does money buy happiness? Well, I think we all can agree it does to a point, but what point is that? We'll dig that into that a little bit more. And then El Nino is here. What impact could that have on the broader economy? So we're going to look at that. We also have voice bank questions. One is on market rotation and Otis Worldwide, OTIS, and also have some questions that came in via the comment section on the Invest Talk YouTube channel as well. But we're ready for your calls. We're going to go to a quick break. Please join me, call anytime and leave your question on the Invest Talk voice bank. And if you're listening via our live stream or possibly an AM 1220 in the Bay Area, you can call right now at 888-99-CHART. Up next, I'll comment on today's market activity.
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0: Let's go take a look at the market today. It was a down day as we closed the week. You had the Dow down 20 basis points, S&P a little bit better than that, 17 basis points. NASDAQ down a little more than 0.25%. But the Russell 2000, a continuation of what I've been saying, money is flowing out of the large caps into the mid and small caps. So you've seen that today. S&P, the Russell 2000 outperformed the S&P by about 0.75%. Now that's in one day. It's not that crazy. But clearly, this trend is not stopping. You had treasuries were a bit weaker across the curve with yields up 2 to 4 basis points. So you continue to see the long end of the curve blow out. This is an issue. This is one of the biggest risks to markets in the medium term. Now, when does the market care about it? I don't know. Anyone's guess, but the 10-year, what are we getting up to? Trying to find the yield here. we're approaching 5%. That will be an issue. Where is that? I'll find it a little bit later. But my point is, yields continue to go up. The dollar index down 0.3% on the day despite yields higher. Gold finished up 0.4%. Silver up 0.2%. Bitcoin down 0.8%. Continuation, what I've been saying. Gold and silver, harder assets outperforming the softer assets like Bitcoin. Crude was up 1.4% in choppy trading. You had a kind of a mixed bag in the tech space. Names like AMD up 6.5%, Micron up 2.3%. Across the Mag 7, it was pretty neutral. NVIDIA, Apple, Google, Microsoft barely budged. Tesla up 68 basis points, Meta down 86 basis points. So decent drop there. Amazon down about 1%, the biggest mover in the Mag 7. But you did have some nice gains in the energy space, the oil up as you expect, some in the finance space. And this is something you have to pay attention to. You have to recognize, shall we say, is that financials are still doing okay. Despite higher interest rates, despite a labor market, we'll talk about in a little bit, relatively weak, financials are not screaming anything. You know, that usually when the economy's rolling over, financials are telling you. Right now, that's not happening. So something to continue to watch. Healthcare did fairly well today, kind of a mixed bag as we closed the weekend and we head into OPEX week next week. What else did we get? We had CPI increased 0.2%. That was earlier in the week. That was kind of the big news this week, just to kind of sum up the week. But Fridays, usually not a lot of economic news. They're not shocking to see kind of a choppy, mixed market today. Oh, yeah, 10-year, 4.69%. Okay. I think maybe when it gets to 5%, that's when problems arise. Now, from time to time, we receive questions via web form from investtalk.com. Here's one that came in earlier. Alex from Texas says, howdy, it's Alex from Texas. And my question is regarding stock ticker Rail, R-A-I-L. I've recently bought a small position in it, just to keep an eye on it. And I'd like your opinion on it. Is it worth adding to? Thank y'all, invaluable service. Interesting. Freight Car of America, R-A-I-L. Small name, $243 million market cap. Earnings are improving pretty dramatically. They were losing money pre-COVID. They lost $5.19, lost money throughout COVID, but it started to improve. And they actually turned a profit for the first time in 2024 at 15 cents a share, 50 cents a share last year, 41 cents a share expected this year. So a little bit of drop, but then earnings are expected to go to $1.06 next year. So based on that $1.06, if that actually comes to fruition, I think that would be a cheap stock because it's trading at $7.32. Let me look at its balance sheet. I want to see that. After years of burning capital, are they too levered? They do have a decent amount of debt, nearly $100 million in net debt on a $239 million market cap. That's kind of high for me. Now they have started to pay that down recently. Their free cash flow is at about $19 million. That's about a 10% free cash flow yield. Pretty good. No dividend. Are they buying back shares? Oof. They just issued a bunch of new shares. Don't like that. Went from 19 million shares outstanding to 32. Now, was that an acquisition? I wonder that. That would be a big question for me. Now, it looks cheap based on that forward-looking earnings number of $1.06. Problem is that cash flow situation, or sorry, the debt situation, the number of shares outstanding that they just issued. I'm trying to look at the chart. It's being slow for me. But overall, the chart looks like it's losing momentum. It's such a small name. It's kind of wishy-washy. The technicals are meh, especially after the recent drop in March. At a high of about 14, now it's down to 7. So it's down 50% since that high. And it doesn't seem like it wants to get off the map. So I'm going to pass on it. It's too small. I don't like the balance sheet. And despite what looks like cheap forward-looking earnings. Technicals are not lining up. Let's squeeze in one quick question now.
2: Hey, guys. Kyle from Texas here. Calling about Veralto, B-L-T-O. I like the space they're in. Let me know what you guys think. Thank you.
0: VLTO, Veralto, $24 billion market cap. 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Okay. What I like about it is earnings since probably 2019, they didn't look like they, maybe they weren't public. I'm not sure. Yeah, it looks like they weren't public. So their first earnings report was 2020. That was $2.99. And they pretty much have increased earnings consistently, a little dip in 22 and 23, but then powered back higher the last couple of years. So it's to make an all-time high in earnings of $4.77. So I like these industrial type names. Let me look at its balance sheets. A little bit of dividend, that's fine. Good balance sheet, return on equity 33%, free cash flow at $1 billion on a $23 billion market cap, about 4% free cash flow yield. That chart is not exciting. It's not terrible, but it's not exciting. But I do like the business. I just need those technicals to firm up a little bit. If it can get back above 100, I would probably be the buyer, because then I think the technicals would be have repaired and it'd be worth a buy. We're getting there though. It's right up against resistance. Now, our 24/7 Invest Talk Voice Bank never closes, so you can leave your finance and investment question anytime on 888-99-CHART, and our work continues after this break.
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9: 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This is Yannick from Denmark. I have a question about long-term holds versus taking profits or cutting your losses, rotating your money around as the stock market evolves. Because if I look back 4 or 5 years, I mean, I haven't beat the market. My question is, when you advise that you should follow the rotations of the market, it means that you have to buy and sell frequently, doesn't it? But what kind of stocks do you hold, like for really long term, 5, 10 years? If you keep following the rotations of the market, can you still hold some stocks, like regardless of what happens? That's the enigma I'm puzzling with, because I'm considering just going into index funds, because I can see, I manage my girlfriend's pensions account, that really, it's really hard to beat the market, isn't it? So if you have any advice on that, I'd be very glad. Thank you very much. Please don't take Dreamland, okay? Bye-bye. Thanks.
0: Well, thank you for the call. Now, the first, the answer to your question basically is, it is challenging to beat the market, but it's not, definitely not impossible, but you have to have a process. That's the issue. That's the problem most average investors struggle with, is that markets rotate. Certain companies overweight and underweight, outperform and underperform in different market regimes. And they don't have any way to identify those market regimes. What are you in? What sector should you overweight and underweight? But also, it's about having exposure to every sector at any given time. You should pretty much have exposure to every sector at any given time. Now, it might be a small percentage, it might be underweight, it might be one name, but ideally it's the best of breed within that particular sector. And so it allows you core holdings in every sector, because you're always holding some. You might go into a recessionary environment where you normally just hold one utility name. But now, because you want protection, money is flowing into utilities and you want to add a couple more. And that's a lesson I've been talking about for the last couple of weeks, which is, when money flows out of one sector, it usually flows into another. Money was flying out of healthcare earlier in the year and into tech, and then that actually started to reverse. So it's about having a process to identify that. What we use is, it's actually pioneered by Ray Dalio, which is the grid, the quadrant setup, which is, what's going on with growth in the economy? Is it accelerating, decelerating? What's going on with inflation? Is it accelerating or decelerating? And based on that, you're in different quadrants, and that means certain asset classes, certain sectors tend to outperform. So we do it. It's not that complicated. It does take some work. It does take some monitoring. It does take some tools, but that's the macro analysis. Then we use our ability to find the best opportunities within the sector to hold those names that are likely to outperform because of the quality of their business, valuation, growth, leadership, etc. So you should always have those core holdings, but you can trim and rotate your portfolio based on the macro setup. Let's keep things moving and drop in another fresh listener question now.
10: Dave from Ohio. I really appreciate the program. Yeah, I'm calling in about VF Corp. The symbol is VFC. You've talked about it many times in the past, your thoughts about it, and if I should invest some more money into the stock. Be looking forward for your answer.
0: Looking at VF Corp, this is the lifestyle brand that owns, what do they own? Vans, they own JanSport, they own, what are all their brands? Yeah. Vans, North Face, Timberland, JanSport, Smartwool, Eastpak, etc. So good brands. Problem is, their business has been struggling for some time. Earnings were 210 in 2022. They took on a lot of debt. Earnings declined, but it's on the rise once again. Expect to be up 30% this year, 24% next year. So to $1.35. If they can achieve that, it's cheap. But they do have a lot of debt. $6 billion market cap, about $4 billion in debt. And so that $600 million in free cash flow is going towards right-sizing their balance sheet. So I think over the short term, that's a challenge, because I would like them to be buying back stock instead of paying down debt. They've done a good job of paying down the debt, going from a high of 7.8 million shares outstanding, or sorry, billion dollars in debt, now to 4.6. So I think you're getting there. The technicals are still pretty poor, but if you have a long-term viewpoint that, or a long-term hold mentality, I think it would be a good buy at this level. Now, the next and best stock, we look into the story. Global shipping under siege. How Hormuz, the Black Sea, and the Red Sea threaten to hit your investments. That story is for Monday, but for now, ready to take your calls at 888-99-CHART.
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12: News. I'm Bob Agnew in Washington. A shooting involving multiple suspects and five people shot has prompted a lockdown today at Virginia State University. County police say the five victims were transported to hospitals, and one initially listed as having life-threatening injuries was later upgraded to critical condition. Other victims sustained non-life-threatening injuries. The shooting still under investigation. President Trump's administration is asking the U.S. Supreme Court to allow the White House to continue construction on its $400 million ballroom project. Its appeals continue in a lower court to halt the work. Chief Justice John Roberts set a deadline for Tuesday for a response by the plaintiff challenging the ballroom project. Americans struggling with rising costs. A new study shows that the most expensive cities to live in this country, 24 of the top 25, all run by Democrat policies. This is SRN News.
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0: Let's go talk about our main focus point on the day, and that is the soft labor reports. So let's review that and what that might mean for the broader Fed policy, the broader market, and the broader economy. So employers added jobs last month, the slowest pace in over a year. Only 23,000, actually it was down 23,000 jobs, excuse me. The average now for the last three months is at 20,000 jobs a month. That sounds very low, and it is. But private employers have added 30,000 jobs in July. Much better than the headline decline. That means that a lot of the decline in jobs was from government cutting local workforce, education, et cetera. That was the big drawdown. It was the local government education layoffs. Labor force participation slipped to 61.4. Fewer people entered or remained in the workforce. So the unemployment rate didn't really drop overall. Employers are still adding to construction jobs, healthcare, manufacturing, but leisure, hospitality, government, retail, trade, and financial activities were cut. So kind of a mixed bag there. But consumer spending, which is 2/3 of the economy, remains fairly robust. Johnson's Redbook weekly same-store sales was 8.7 year over year. 8.7% year-over-year increase, ending August 1st. So that's pretty up-to-date data. And Fiserv's point-of-sale measures, that was up 7% year-over-year in July. Average hourly earnings up 3.2%. That is less than the CPI at 3.5%. So real incomes remain in negative territory. But that's not stopping people from spending, mainly because the wealth effect. Asset prices are up. So despite hiring cooling a little bit, layoffs are still relatively low. The JOLTS data is okay. Job openings are okay. Quits are relatively steady. And employers are hiring still selectively. And if you go look at the Challenger Gray report, there's only about 33,000 planned job cuts in July. That's down 27% from June. And 46% from July of last year. And announced hirings are increasing from a year earlier as well. So while the headline number looks bad, it isn't translating to real stress in the economy. As I said earlier, financials, and especially the banks, they continue to do fairly well. Financials are near the high of the year. A big part of it is long-term rates, while bad, they should be bad at some point for asset prices like real estate and equities. It's good for bank lending. And if you go look at the year-over-year change in bank lending, it's about 6.2% from commercial banks, which is good, solid. Now, it's flat over the past 6 months or so, but it's not rolling over in a material way. And a steeper yield curve means more dollars into the system. It usually means a weaker dollar, and that's part of this as well. Weaker dollar will make our goods more competitive. It loosens financial conditions overall. And it puts less pressure on the Fed to hike rates. And that's why you continue to see the odds of a rate hike come out of the long end of the curve. Now, still about 2 hikes expected between now and the end October of next year. But frankly, I don't see it. I think that this Kevin Warsh, by being less communicative, which is what he said, we're going to give less forward guidance. We're going to allow the market to do its thing. That's one of the reasons why the long end of the curve continues to go up. He is actually probably going to push for a pause until there is reason to cut rates. I don't think he's actually going to hike rates. I think he's going to maybe unwind the balance sheet a little bit. He's going to allow the market to do the tightening for him by letting the long end of the curve go up. So to me, this is bearish for the dollar because, once again, gives more excuses for the Fed to remain on hold. Doesn't mean that the economy is rolling over. The economic data beyond this is not telling you that. And neither are the sectors in the economy or in the market. Usually it's a signal you get the industrials, you get the transportation stocks, you get the financials rolling over. That's not happening. And with an 8% deficit to GDP ratio, we are in fiscal dominance. And that's why you continue to see, despite the issues with what's going on in the Middle East and higher oil prices, government spending that is being enabled by the bond market that's still relatively functional, that is driving nominal economic growth. Thus, higher earnings expectations, because there's a correlation between economic growth, nominal GDP growth, and earnings. So that is the summation of where we are in the economy as we head into the close to the end of summer. We're about a month away, month left of summer. Our main focus point today concerns this story. Soft jobs report and the dollar's new direction, what it means for investors. A weaker than expected. Let's talk about the newsletter. I got confused here. Newsletter. Today, this week, we're going to look at forward guidance. That's what we're going to discuss in the KPP Insights section. In the stock section, we mentioned a diversified industrial company. In the portfolio management section, we discuss what an all-time high really means for investors, what it tells investors. In the consumer watch section, we look at what a 4% savings rate really looks like after taxes and inflation. 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
11: Hi, Justin and Luke. I am calling with a question pertaining to Otis. We inherited some Otis stock several years ago, back in 2017, and just trying to see if we should continue to hold it or at this point divest ourselves of it. It's been up and down, but generally flat. And although it pays a reasonable dividend, it's not compelling enough for us to continue to hold on to it unless there's some upside. So wanted to get your thoughts on that. If you would respond to this question on your show, that would be great. And we'll listen actively. Bye.
0: Looking at Otis Worldwide, this is one of the largest producers of elevators and escalators, mainly in malls, office buildings, etc. One of the issues, I think, of late is that construction spending is up overall, but that's mainly because it's going into data centers, not commercial buildings, not new retail outlets. How many escalators and elevators do you think there are in a data center? Probably not very many. And if there are, they're not used very often. Because a big part of their business is services, servicing these elevators and escalators. Now, it's still a good business. Return on invested capital is 51, which is a very good number. Free cash flow is $1.7 billion. Let me look at its trend. That is near an all-time high. That's a good thing. I wouldn't pay too much attention to the dividend. It's good, but that's not really what they're doing with their cash flow. I'd imagine they're probably buying back shares. Let me pull this up here. Yeah, they have a decent amount of debt, about $9 billion in net debt and a $27 billion markup. That's fine, but they've been buying back shares pretty aggressively since 2020. 433 million shares outstanding back then at the end of that, 2020. Now we're at 380 million. So nice, consistent reinvesting or buying back of the shares from that cash flow. I like that. I like the business overall. What I don't like is the stock trend. I don't like the earnings expectations. Only 1% increase this year, 12% increase next year, but those estimates continue to come down. So it's a very slow growth business in this environment. Last quarter, earnings were down 4% year over year. So I think it's cheap. I will say that. I'd have to look at the rest of your portfolio. I do think it's a good business. I don't expect it to turn around in the short term because the technicals are relatively poor, but it is cheap and it's still a good business. But I want to see kind of the whole picture and what percentage of your total liquid assets this is. I'd want this to be less than 5% of your liquid assets. So at the bare minimum, you probably want to get it down to that level and maybe even lower. But that depends on your total exposure within the industrial space. Now on Fridays, we generally make time to fit in a quick rundown of some key benchmarks. The two-year treasury yield, 4.16. Last week was at 4.2, so down just a tad. So the market pulling out some odds of rate hikes between now and year end. 10-year treasury yield, 4.69%. Last week was 4.65. You see that yield curve steepening, falling on the short end, rising on the long end. Good for banks, good for economic growth, bad for market multiples generally. Gold is priced at $43.74 an ounce, up $20 from last week. Silver, $64.68 an ounce, up $1.03 from last week. Oil, $82.42 a barrel, WTI. That's a $4.11 increase from last week, obviously continued. Middle East tensions are driving prices higher, and I think that will probably sustain, as I've said, for a number of months now through the midterms. Gasoline prices, $4.07, 3-cent increase from last week. Here in California, we're paying $5.57 a gallon, but down 3 cents from last week. Out in Florida, it's probably pretty humid out there, but prices for gas are much lower, $3.92 a gallon. Now let's go answer another voicemail question now.
14: Hello, good day, Luke and Justin. Longtime listener here from the Midwest. Love the show. Thank you guys for everything you do. I have a question here I'd like your advice on, please. Trying to complete out another holding for my healthcare side of my portfolio. And I'm looking at J&J, Johnson & Johnson. Then I also was looking at AZN, AstraZeneca, which I know you guys speak highly of. And I wasn't sure which of those, I guess, to make up my mind about or which one you thought might be better. But then I came across VHT, an ETF fund that holds all healthcare stocks in different companies. And I was wondering your advice on this. Would that be maybe my best choice to select? That ETF has been going up very nicely, pays a little dividend, but it has all the stocks I mentioned in its holdings. I was wondering if that might be the best choice for me to make, and I wouldn't have to worry about it, and I'd hold a lot of the medical sector and be good to go. I'll be listening on the show for your advice. Thank you very much. Have a good day.
0: All right, looking at VHT, and this is the Vanguard Health Care ETF. And if you want broad-based exposure, this is fine. You're going to pay only, 9 basis points, so pretty low expense ratio. 423 different names in here, but you're heavily weighted towards Eli Lilly. That's 14% of the portfolio. But then Johnson & Johnson is right around 9. AbbVie around 6.5. United Health around 5.5. Let's see. When do we get to AstraZeneca? It kind of depends on what you want. Do you want just simple exposure? This is a good way to get it. If you really like a particular name, like we really like AstraZeneca and its business and its growth, and its valuation, its profitability, etc. That's why we own it. We also like a bit of foreign exposure. But that brings more individual risk. So I think it also depends on what percentage of your portfolio you're trying to get in healthcare. If it's 8, 10%, something like that, that's when you probably want something that's broad-based exposure, as opposed to one name like an AstraZeneca or even a Johnson & Johnson. So I think for you, probably the simple answer is just buy VHT. That was InvestTalk. I'm Justin Klein. We have one goal here each and every weekday is help you achieve your own version of financial freedom. And our work continues after this final break. So get your questions in right now at 888-99-CHART.
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0: Now, from time to time, we receive questions submitted via our website, and here's one that came in today. It says, could you please analyze Boston Scientific? BSX is the symbol. I would greatly appreciate it. So despite what our previous caller said, that healthcare stocks had been doing really well, they all aren't, because Boston Scientific is down considerably, down 52% from its 52-week high, even though it has bounced recently from a low around 43 to around 52 right now. But this is the perfect example of a name where it was growing nicely, made 96 cents in 2020, and that increased all the way up to $3.06 last year, up 22% earnings growth. But this year, earnings growth is only up 6 or 8, and revenue growth up 6. And next year, expectation is for earnings growth 4, as well as revenue growth at 4. Whenever you see growth decelerate dramatically, you get this multiple contraction. So that's the positive here. This isn't down because of the business struggling. It's just slowing. And I'm okay with that. Now, if I go look at the numbers, still $75 billion market cap. It is back to kind of where it broke out in 2023 or in this 50 range. And so it's, from the technical perspective, this is pretty good. $3.6 billion market cap. Sorry, free cash flow, $75 billion market cap. Enterprise valued EBIT around 13. Let me see where this normally trades. Kind of pre, yeah, I mean, it's actually pretty cheap all time. Because what it looks like is, despite earnings growth slowing, free cash flow is near an all-time high. So where's the beef here? I actually kind of like this. And for everyone else out there, Boston Scientific, they develop, manufacture, and market cardiology, endoscope, intervention, urology. Could this be a GLP-1 casualty, potentially, right? People losing weight, having less heart attacks, heart issues, etc. That's certainly possible, but that is not reflecting in the cash flow of the business. Still very good. So I kind of like it. Let me give Boston Scientific a thumbs up. Now let's talk about how much money you need to make you happy. Now this can inform your investment choices. So there's an old adage about rolling a dice. If you roll a dice, whatever a number it comes up, you'll earn that number, that amount of dollars, right? Now, if you do that over a long period of time, the average amount you'll get is $3.50 per roll. Just simple math. You do that 10,000 times, you could pay $3 every time you roll, and you do it 10,000 times, you're almost guaranteed to come out ahead by about $5,000 because of the law of large numbers. But if you do that once, let's say you pay $30,000, and whatever number you get that times 10,000. Well, maybe you're not going to make that roll because you could just roll a one or a two, and now you're out $10,000 or $20,000. Even though the expected return on that roll is $5,000. So that is something that can inform your ability to take risks. And it also tells you a lot about the marginal gain from every dollar you make. Marginal happiness, excuse me, from an additional dollar you make. If you're poor, you get $1 million. That's life-changing. If you already have $1 million, you get another million. That's really nice, but it's not changing your life dramatically. So that's the same thing that we said about the investment world. When you're really happy, really happy, it makes more sense to take some risk off the table, because making another 10, 15, 20%, that's great, but losing another 30, 40% from a very happy place can be very detrimental to your financial situation as well as your psyche. So, and your happiness. So make sure you're really happy. It's okay to take some chips off the table. Now I'm Justin Klein, reminding you about KAPP Financial's parallel investing. 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
12: News this hour at Town Hall. I'm Bob Agnew in Washington. A shooting involving multiple suspects and five people shot has prompted a lockdown at Virginia State University today. County police said the five victims were transported to hospitals. One initially listed as having life-threatening injuries has been upgraded to critical condition. Luigi Mangione pleading guilty to federal charges yesterday in New York.
26: Luigi Mangione has pleaded guilty to federal stalking charges in the killing of UnitedHealthcare CEO Brian Thompson. In the courtroom behind me, Mangione spoke about how he came to New York City, targeted Thompson, and then ultimately shot and killed him outside a Midtown Manhattan hotel. Mangione said that after years of back pain, navigating the complicated healthcare system in the United States, he decided to take action.
12: That is correspondent Michael Sizek reporting. New York City Mayor Zohran Mamdani is backing a measure that critics say could hit consumers right smack dab in the wallet. Mamdani supporting the so-called Delivery Protection Act, forcing Amazon to directly hire delivery drivers and warehouse workers, something opponents say would wipe out small delivery companies and vastly increase labor costs for Amazon. Here's Damian Troisi now with a look at the week ahead on Wall Street.
27: Several big retailers will release their latest financial results this week. Home Depot reports its results on Tuesday, followed by Target and Lowe's on Wednesday, and then Walmart on Thursday. The results will help give investors a more detailed picture of how businesses and consumers handled stubbornly high inflation during the second quarter. Profit reports and forecasts from Home Depot and Lowe's could provide more insight into the home renovation market. Updates from retail giants Target and Walmart could provide insight into how households are budgeting and spending. The Federal Reserve on Wednesday will release minutes from its policy meeting in July. Damian Troisi, New York.
12: And you'll get more on these stories at townhall.com.
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7: And I'm Monica Ricks in the Bloomberg newsroom. Here are some of the stories we're watching. Treasury Secretary Scott Bessent says the U.S. is preparing plans to deliver an economic 1-2 punch against Iran, including the continued blockade of Iranian ports in an effort to get it to surrender and end the war.
8: We are going to apply measures like have never been in the history of economic isolation.
7: Secretary Bessent on Newsmax. He says more announcements are coming next week, but the U.S. has already added some sanctions on Tehran since 2018, and it's unclear what meaningful measures the U.S. could implement without resorting to secondary sanctions on buyers of Iranian oil, such as China. Here at home, Brent crude closed at over $88 a barrel on Friday, and Gulf Oil's Tom Closa tells us diesel is even higher.
9: We're down about 7 to 8 million barrels a day of refining capacity, much of which was knocked out by drones. And that means less demand for crude. So yeah, crude oil prices are in the 80s, but guess what? The price of diesel is about $180 in every corner of the country without taxes.
7: Gulf Oil Energy Advisor Tom Closa. According to AAA, the national average for unleaded regular is now $4.07 a gallon. Canada's chief trade negotiator says there's still a significant amount of work to do to reach an agreement to stave off a new wave of U.S. tariffs next week. Talks are expected to continue through the weekend in search of a deal to lower tensions between the two nations, which did almost $900 billion of trade with each other last year. Jane Street posted roughly $15 billion of losses in July, its first monthly loss in about a decade. That's due to an investment in situational awareness and wrong-way bets in Asian equity markets. Meantime, Anthropic's revenue surged in the second quarter. We get more on that from Bloomberg's Ed Kalecki.
10: Anthropic is telling prospective investors its second quarter revenue jumped at least 14-fold versus the same period a year ago. The Claude chatbot maker reported a preliminary revenue figure of more than $11.5 billion compared to $787 million in the corresponding period in 2025 and $0.73 billion in the first quarter of this year. The second quarter of 2026 saw Anthropic report positive adjusted operating income. Kalecki, Bloomberg Radio.
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21: 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I'm June Grosso. Ahead in this hour, Luigi Mangione pleads guilty to federal charges. State AGs take Meta to trial, demanding $1.4 trillion in damages for youth social media addiction. And is the NFL violating its antitrust exemption?
24: This was not a spontaneous act of violence. It was deliberate, calculated, and premeditated.
21: Luigi Mangione pleaded guilty on Friday to two federal stalking charges in the killing of UnitedHealthcare CEO Brian Thompson, admitting matter-of-factly that he trailed the executive to an investor conference and gunned him down on a New York City street in 2024. After the plea,

0: Biagioni's attorney, Karen Friedman Agnifilo, echoed what he had said in his allocution to the court, that he endured years of severe pain from a broken back while struggling to navigate the obstacles of the healthcare system.
1: Like the thousands of people who have reached out since this tragedy to share their own experiences, he believed that the system had failed him and destroyed his life.
0: Mangione's state trial on murder and weapons charges is set to start on September 8th, but his lawyers have filed a motion to dismiss the state trial under New York's double jeopardy statute.
1: It was a single tragic event, yet he's being prosecuted twice for the same conduct.
0: Federal prosecutors didn't give Mangione any deal or incentive to plead guilty. In fact, Manhattan U.S. Attorney Jamie McDonald said that they'll ask for a sentence of life in prison when he's sentenced on December 18th.
2: There are no accommodations or concessions, and we are free to seek the maximum penalty under the law.
0: My guest is criminal defense attorney Jeremy Saland, a former Manhattan prosecutor. Jeremy, it's not often you see a defendant pleading guilty to every charge without a plea deal in place.
3: If you're going to plead to an entire indictment, you can do so. It's exceedingly rare, unless you find yourself in a bind, which he did here. The way I break this down, at least internally, and I think it's a fair assessment, if I'm Mangione and his defense team, I recognize that my defenses are limited. There was at one point an effort to pursue extreme emotional distress that died on the proverbial vine, didn't go anywhere. We look at the evidence and we lost our hearing upon the defense for the most part. So the evidence that was the most damning still came in. So if we don't have that extreme emotional distress and the evidence is pretty damning, what is our defense? And if our defense is hoping to get a secret Manchurian candidate type juror, then that's a pretty bad defense, because even if you are successful in round one, you know the state is going to prosecute it round two, and you know that the feds are there waiting in the wings, although they clearly did not wait. So he was really stuck, and I'd rather be doing my time in a federal penitentiary than in Attica or Sing Sing or Greenhaven. And for those who do not know, you should visit from the outside. They are scary, scary places.
0: So do you think that the evidence was so overwhelming, as we've heard it described, that the only real choice was federal prison over state prison?
3: The evidence is overwhelming. And if you lack those, you know, the mental health defense, extreme emotional distress, or some other insanity type plea, there's no question of identity. And all that damning evidence, motive, intent came in with, you know, things were written and video and all of that. Again, you see the writing on the wall. If you lack the defense, why am I going to have two trials? Why am I going to risk being in a state penitentiary? Why am I going to risk life in prison with the state? So I think if I had to choose, I would rather be with the feds. And at least I have a chance, albeit a small one, to limit my exposure on the back end in terms of that sentence from the court. But I don't see how the court does that, meaning give him much of anything less than that life without parole. I mean, a little bit, potentially, certainly. But you're a young man, you know, 20, 30 years in prison, you get paroled, is still a long time.
0: The judge asked the federal prosecutors about the advisory guidelines. They said the guideline range was between 24 to 36 years in prison. So why wouldn't the judge follow those guidelines instead of sentencing him to life?
3: Because if a statute authorizes you to do that, we know the death penalty is off the table. This is sort of a rhetorical question, and I think we can all answer it differently, but what's the value of a life, meaning taking a life, and the punishment and the deterrent factor? So I think all things, you know, are on the table for the court. You know, I would not have been surprised if when he was allocuting and asked questions about, you know, whether you understand your rights and you're giving the right to a trial and the opportunity to discuss with your attorney and all those different things, he was asked, you know, if he was under the influence of any drug. And I think the only medication he said he had taken was a sleeping pill, which really is counter to the argument that my client is mentally ill and suffers from all of these issues. So by not saying anything, either he's going to claim later on he really was and his attorneys told him to shut his mouth and therefore I didn't get my truth out, or he's really not. And now you've lost the opportunity to argue that in large part in your sentencing.
0: That sounds like real defense attorney thinking. So all along, the defense attorneys have been arguing that the state and federal prosecutions constitute double jeopardy. And right after the plea, the defense attorneys came out and said they just filed a motion seeking dismissal of the state's case, arguing that New York law prohibits defendants from being prosecuted twice for the same crime. So that was the real plan then, to get the state case dismissed.
3: Yeah, June, of course. You know, to what I started off with, if you can limit it to one and give yourself an argument as best as possible to avoid the maximum time incarcerated, and you could find yourself in a federal prison, which is no cakewalk, don't get me wrong, as opposed to a state prison, win would be an overstatement, but it's better than the alternative.
0: So tell us what the defense double jeopardy argument is and what their chances are of getting the state case dismissed.
3: So generally speaking, there is a rule of sovereignty that says you can have two parallel proceedings, even if they stem from really the same incident, meaning federal and state. New York has its own rules, and that limits the ability for the state to prosecute if the underlying criminal transaction and offense is the same. That in part was changed and made it even tighter with Paul Manafort when New York prosecuted him for what was really the same crimes, the same transactions, even more so than this. Court said, no, you can't prosecute Paul Manafort. So that rule applies here too. But I think there is some color for the prosecution to push back. Whether they're going to be successful is a different animal, but they do have some arguments to make. For example, in court today, as I understand, Mangione admitted to shooting Mr. Thompson and putting him in fear of his safety or something to that effect, but he did not admit to intentionally murdering Thompson. And that wasn't required as part of the stalking plea. Now, setting aside whether that's justice, where you're getting to plead to something else in a homicide, intentional murder to stalking, that's a separate question and I think a valuable one. But the elements are different in these crimes, and the allocution is important here. Also, the stalking, the harm intended by the stalking statute, you know, is different than that of the murder, too. So there is some color there to argue, but I still think it's a tough lift. One other thing, anything he said in that courtroom, remember, under oath, is usable against him for sure in that state prosecution, if it ever were to rear its head and be able to be pursued.
0: So Mangione read from a prepared statement during the hearing. And part of it talked about years of enduring severe pain from a broken back and having to navigate the obstacles of the healthcare system. His attorney also mentioned that when she spoke outside the courthouse. Does that tell us they're going to use that in his sentencing to try to mitigate the severity of his sentence?
3: Everything that Karen and Mark Agnifilo stated and said was intentional and deliberate. And they're both phenomenal attorneys. So we should expect they're laying the foundation. My response to that is very simply, that is neither here nor there. If I'm the judge, it does not give you the right to take a man's life and strip his family of his love and compassion and partnership. Take a hike, Mr. Mangione. Your day is done.
0: Mangione's attorney said that he's been treated differently from every other defendant charged in New York with the same crime.
1: And has successfully fought off terrorism charges and the death penalty, while also fighting at the same time two simultaneous prosecutions in two jurisdictions.
0: Do you think he's been treated differently?
3: Absolutely. 100%. And they are unequivocally correct. And I hope those in charge from the U.S. Attorney District of New York on up recognize they had no place in this prosecution. They had no place seeking the death penalty. And what I mean by that is not that it didn't warrant a potential death penalty if you believe in the death penalty. That's not my point. My point is, when I start seeing and you start seeing, June, an average New Yorker starts seeing them going after domestic abusers who cross state lines with guns and kill their intimate partners with the same fortitude and intention and zealousness as it did Mangione, then we can have a different conversation. But they don't. They don't. They don't. This is all about ego. It's all about the arrogance of the Southern District. And also, a piece of this is, I think, retribution against Alvin Bragg for prosecuting Donald Trump. It may not have started that way because it started under Biden, but it also was, we're going to wait for the prosecution in the state to go through, and it devolved into, let's seek the death penalty and let's brush the state aside. And if you want more proof of that, I would bet my career on the fact that Alvin Bragg and the prosecutors in Manhattan did not know that the defense and the federal prosecutors were in conversation about a plea, hence this apparent spur of the moment. On Friday, let's get it in there and let's get a plea. That's not judicial economy doing the right thing for the court system because it's overburdened and there's a lot of people warranting that attention. The prosecutors have other homicides and horrible sex crimes, violent crimes that demand their attention. The financial equity, the emotional equity, the capital put into this, it's a disgusting injustice. Not injustice in the sense that by far and away, June, obviously, a man was murdered and his name is lost. His name is Brian Thompson, in case we forget. It's not Mangione. He is dead and his family is traumatized. That's not what the Southern District cared about. They wanted this prosecution. They landed on an aircraft carrier, had fireworks going off when they took Mangione and brought him into custody. That's what this was about. And that's disappointing because this deserved the attention of the state prosecutors, which it did. And in the end, if this is the last thing that stands, is he convicted of murder? Did he plead to intentionally murdering Brian Thompson? No. That's terrible to me.
0: Well, Mangione may yet be tried for murder in state court. Bragg's office said they're prepared to litigate the defense motions. Thanks so much, Jeremy. That's criminal defense attorney Jeremy Saland. Coming up next, state attorneys general are demanding $1.4 trillion in damages from Meta over youth social media addiction. I'm June Grosso, and this is Bloomberg.
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27: Now they must pay the price for the choice that they made to put profits over children's safety.
0: In a landmark decision this month, New Mexico's attorney general won a $942 million judgment against Meta after a jury found the social media giant knowingly harmed children's mental health. That verdict may pale in comparison to the potential verdict Meta is facing at a federal trial where a coalition of 29 state attorneys general accused the company of engaging in deceptive business practices that exploit and manipulate young users, leading to a mental health crisis. My guest is an expert in internet law, Professor Eric Goldman of Santa Clara University Law School. Eric, tell us about the stakes in this trial.
28: In this trial, the state attorneys general are pursuing the social media defendants for a number of claims, including claiming that they are a public nuisance. The state attorneys general have asked for $1.4 trillion worth of damages, which, if issued, would represent a major chunk of the overall value that those entities are worth. The case also potentially puts in play structural remedies that would change how social media services operate. So between the damages awards and the possibility of structural reform, it's possible that these cases will change social media structurally.
0: The state attorneys general are saying that Meta designed the platforms to get children and teenagers hooked. Tell us more about the allegations here.
28: There's a lot of allegations, so it's a little hard to summarize. You hinted at one of them. The state attorneys general are arguing that social media services were designed to be addictive, in fact, addicted the users, and that addiction caused harm. They've also claimed, for example, that the social media services knew about that addictive attributes and harm and failed to disclose it to the public. And they're also claiming that the consequences of this addiction are harming society generally.
0: Obviously, Meta denies the allegations. What specifically has it said?
28: The social media defendants are on a wide range of grounds that the claims that are being advanced against them simply don't fit the facts, that what the social media services have done is not illegal, and therefore there should be no remedy for it. They have argued that the First Amendment applies to their decisions, that they're acting like publishers making editorial decisions, and basing liability on those editorial decisions is inconsistent with the First Amendment. And they're claiming that Section 230 applies. Section 230 says websites aren't liable for third-party content. And a lot of the arguments about addiction are ultimately about the delivery of third-party content. And therefore, the social media defendants argue that Section 230 should preempt those claims.
0: The trial's expected to last about 7 weeks. What kind of witnesses will the state AGs likely call to try to prove their case?
28: I think that they'll use a variety of different experts who will try to bolster the argument that the social media services engaged in addictive practices and, in fact, caused harm. Both of those propositions are not scientifically established. The state AGs will have to make a case for them. I would assume that we will hear from individual victims. We might also hear from former company employees who have inside information and maybe others.
0: The damages of $1.4 trillion, Meta's market cap is $1.5 trillion. I mean, where does that number come from?
28: The number might have a little bit of fiction to it. It might be a fantasy land computation, but it doesn't really matter if that number is the right number. It really is more the order of magnitude of the state attorney's general position. They are saying that if the social media services are causing as much or more damage as their market cap, they literally shouldn't exist. They're basically trying to drive the value of those companies to near zero. And so that's why I think that the number is so helpful at crystallizing the stakes of this case. It's a reminder that the arguments that state AGs are advancing potentially make social media services untenable, not profitable, and maybe no longer a viable market.
0: They're also demanding changes besides this staggering sum. The changes to the platforms that the state AGs are asking for, would they change, you know, the very essence of the way these companies' social media platforms work?
28: Unquestionably, the structural remedies that are being ordered by courts and also mandated by legislatures will change how social media operates. What's less clear today is if they're going to change it in a way that will materially affect our willingness to use them. And I'm going to give you an example because I think it's so helpful. The New Mexico judge set a cap on the number of hours that a user could use the service in a month. Now, that cap was pretty generous. That's a lot of hours. I think it was 90. But imagine that a different judge, based on some other assessment of the science, such that any of these decisions are based on that, decides that the number is much, much lower, decides that only 5 hours a month is permissible. At that point, then, many users will no longer be able to engage in the community the way they're currently engaging, and it'll just starve the ecosystem for the engagement that's been driving it. There'll be less people there. They'll be contributing less. There'll be less people to consume it. And as a result, the ecosystem goes into a death spiral. It just, you know, can no longer function as the kind of vibrant conversation that we've assumed. Now, I'm just giving you a speculative scenario. I don't know if that scenario is going to play out, but it's helpful to show how one small product change ordered by a court or legislature could easily trigger a downward spiral and multiply that by the dozens, if not hundreds of different product changes that courts could issue or that legislatures have already mandated. And we can see that the ecosystem is under extraordinary pressure and may not survive it.
0: Eric, Meta has not fared well so far before juries in these youth social media trials. You had the New Mexico case and then the California case, where a jury awarded a single plaintiff, a young woman, $6 million.
28: The cases are not going well for Meta, or for that matter, for other social media defendants. The judges and the juries have generally looked disfavorably on the arguments that they're making. However, these cases are all going to go up on appeal, and there's no reason to believe that the jury or judge verdicts are going to survive intact. There are a number of good arguments that the defendants will make on appeal. And if they can succeed on any one of those arguments, it's possible that some or all of the lower court rulings will be undone. So I haven't put a lot of stock in where we stand today, other than as data points. The juries are sending a message that they do hold social media services culpable for harming their users. Whether or not the law recognizes that harm and upholds the legal consequences that have been assigned to it remains to be seen on appeal.
0: Is the strongest argument on appeal that the social media platforms have had immunity from prosecution over the content that users post and, States are trying to sidestep that by going after the product design features.
28: I think there are several strong arguments that will be advanced on appeal in this case and in, frankly, all of the cases. Section 230 is one of those. Section 230 says that the services can't be responsible for third-party content. And ultimately, given that their basic business is the delivery of third-party content, Section 230 clearly casts a long shadow. But I think the First Amendment arguments are even more obvious and in some respects even more troubling. In the end, social media services are engaging in publication of content. Whether it's third-party content or first-party content, the First Amendment applies equally in that circumstance. As a result, to the extent that social media defendants are being held legally liable for their editorial decisions, that sounds like a problem, and that sounds like the kind of thing that an appellate court will pay attention to.
0: It seems like the allegations and the defenses in these social media trials are pretty much the same. Do you think that Meta has learned from its losses at trial and it may change its tactics here?
28: Meta seems impervious to the feedback that it has been getting for a very long time about the concerns that people have with its decision making. It seems to be making the same basic mistakes over and over again, both in terms of how it treats its users and also how it's been approaching the legal risks that it faces. So I don't think Meta is likely to learn any lesson from any particular development. The most likely way that Meta would change its tune is when the investors start putting pressure on it. If Meta isn't delivering the kind of equity returns that its investors expect, that will catch their attention. I think everything else is unlikely to change who they are.
0: A settlement is always a possibility, and Bloomberg Intelligence estimates that a settlement would most likely land in the low single-digit billions, perhaps somewhere between $4 and $7 billion, considering that Meta settled with the FTC for $5 billion and Amazon settled with the FTC for $2.5 billion. What do you think?
28: To be honest, I think if Meta thought it could settle this case for $7 billion and avoid all future liability, it'd probably write that check happily. But I'm guessing that both the state AGs and the other plaintiffs, including individual plaintiffs, have much higher numbers in mind. Remember, though, in the Bellwether trial, I believe that the one plaintiff in the first Bellwether asked for $100 million.
0: She ended up with not that much, though. The verdict was $6 million.
28: Right. So going back to the valuation, you know, how much is each case worth? And I will note that if there are 3,000 victims who are in either the state or federal consolidated cases, if the number is 3,000, which might be a little overstated, but work with me. If the number is 3,000 victims and each was worth $6 million, which is the number we got from the first Bellwether trial, that's actually closer to $20 billion. That's just for the individual victims, not the state AGs, not the Native American tribes. You know, single-digit billion number is probably quite low if the parties are going to settle. But I don't think that they're likely to settle, and there's two reasons why. I'm guessing the social media defendants are hopeful that they can knock out big chunks of the case on appeal. And also, a settlement would need to be global in nature. It would have to deal with all victims who might have a claim. And there's not a clear path by which the social media defendants can put all potential victims into a single settlement. And without a mechanism to do that, I think settlement is actually quite remote.
0: If there's no settlement, opening statements are expected to begin on Tuesday. Thanks so much, Eric. That's Professor Eric Goldman of Santa Clara University Law School. Coming up next on the Bloomberg Law Show, is the NFL violating antitrust law by making deals with multiple streaming services? I'm June Grosso, and you're listening to Bloomberg.
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7: And I'm Ed Kalenge in the Bloomberg Newsroom. Here are some of the stories we're watching. President Trump and senior White House officials are doubling down on economic pressures against Iran in an effort to reopen the Strait of Hormuz. Nathan Bomey covers business news for Axios.
8: I think the probably most likely avenue, if you're going to be extremely aggressive, would be sanction the friend of the friend, and essentially maybe, you know, someone who does business with Iran who isn't currently affected. Obviously, China, for example, would be the first country that comes to mind doing business with Iran and through oil energy, for example. Could they hit that? That would, of course, be another escalation in the U.S. trade war with China.
7: Axios reporter Nathan Bomey on Bloomberg this weekend. Treasury Secretary Scott Bessin says more announcements will be coming next week, but the plan is part of a 1-2 punch that includes the continued blockade of Iran's ports. The U.S. started collecting tariffs on Saturday on imported quartz. Bloomberg's Monica Ricks has details.
10: The U.S. is now cashing in on imported quartz slabs used for countertops, backsplashes, and bathroom tiles, with some foreign-produced quartz subject to tariffs ranging from 19% to 50% over the next 4 years. Those tariffs are part of the Trump administration's effort to use trade levers to boost U.S. manufacturing jobs. But critics worry that this will just increase the cost of home-building materials for consumers that are already concerned about affordability issues. Several countries are exempt, though, from new quartz duties, including South Korea, Canada, Mexico, and dozens of developing countries. Monica Ricks, Bloomberg Radio.
7: Chain Street posted roughly $15 billion of losses in July, its first monthly slump in about a decade, as AI-focused hedge fund situational awareness swooned and dragged down asset prices across equity markets. Chain Street, which invests in situational awareness and directly invests in AI ventures, suffered a rare and severe downturn amid volatile stock markets. According to documents seen by Bloomberg News, Anthropic is telling prospective investors its second quarter revenue jumped at least 14-fold versus the same period a year ago. The Claude chatbot maker reported a preliminary revenue figure of more than $11.5 billion in its latest completed quarter. Global news, 24 hours a day, and whatever you want it with Bloomberg News Now. I'm Ed Kalenge, and this is Bloomberg.
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1: With SRN News, I'm Bob Agnew in Washington. A lockdown today on Virginia State University campus after a shooting that left five people injured. Police say that they were suffering from non-life-threatening injuries at a local hospital. Luigi Mangione pleaded guilty to federal charges yesterday for stalking down a healthcare CEO and murdering him 2 years ago. New York City Mayor Zohran Mamdani is backing a controversial new measure critics say could only drive prices up for consumers by making it more expensive to deliver the goods so many have come to depend upon. Mayor Mamdani supporting the so-called Delivery Protection Act. It would force Amazon to directly hire delivery drivers and warehouse workers now employed through independent contractors, something opponents say would take efficiency out of the system. It would wipe out small delivery businesses and vastly boost Amazon's labor costs. 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
0: Gone are the days when football fans could easily follow their teams on a handful of broadcast and cable channels without buying special subscriptions. Now that the NFL has signed deals with multiple streaming services, fans have to try to navigate a bewildering schedule and pay a steep cost to subscribe to several streaming services in addition to a traditional cable or satellite bundle. During a Judiciary Subcommittee hearing in June, here's how Republican Congressman Jim Jordan described the challenge for a Green Bay Packers fan who lives in Dallas, Texas, and wants to watch his favorite team.
31: For the 2026 season, the Packers are scheduled to play 8 games on Fox, 2 games on Amazon Prime Video, 2 games on Netflix, 2 games on NBC, 1 game on ESPN, 1 game on CBS, and 1 unscheduled game that is left to be determined by the NFL. The fan will need access to Amazon Prime Video, Netflix, NBC, and ESPN to see the 7 games scheduled for those services. For the 9 games scheduled for Fox and CBS, the fan will likely need Fox and CBS because some of the games will be on broadcast television in Dallas. The fan will also likely need Sunday Ticket just to watch some subset of the 9 Fox CBS games because The fan will not know which games will and will not be on broadcast until the NFL and relevant networks release the broadcast maps the week of the games. That's what they got to navigate.
0: Sports leagues like the NFL can only negotiate these media deals collectively on behalf of their teams because of an antitrust loophole created by Congress just for them. But the Justice Department has opened up an investigation into whether the NFL and other leagues are breaking antitrust laws and driving up costs for consumers. My guest is an expert in antitrust, Harry First, a professor at NYU Law School. Harry, some of our Bloomberg reporters looked into this. And so for a Philadelphia Eagles fan living outside of Pennsylvania, to get all the games the Eagles are in, they would need Sunday ticket at $378, YouTube at $83, Peacock at $33, Fox One at $20, and Prime Video at $9, for a grand total of $523. Yet the NFL claims that 87% of its games are primarily shown on free over-the-air broadcast TV.
2: I mean, I assume that's true, you know. Yeah, so if you just want to watch the Eagles, I mean, it's going to be on free over-the-air television in Philadelphia. But if you want to watch away games, you know, if you want to just sit there on a Sunday and watch every game out of your market, you're going to have to pay for it. If you want to watch every time that the Eagles play in LA, it's not going to be on Channel 10 in Philadelphia. So, yes, if you fly to LA, it'll be there for free too, but not exactly free. So, I don't know. The number, it's one of those numbers that will convince no one. Obviously, a lot of people are buying the Sunday ticket to watch out of market football games because they just love sitting there watching their team wherever they are and other teams that you can't see on over the air TV.
0: The investigation is reportedly focused on this antitrust loophole in the Sports Broadcasting Act that allows the NFL and other leagues to negotiate media deals collectively on behalf of their teams. And that's the same loophole that the Congressional Subcommittee was looking into in June.
2: So the lawyer in me doesn't like to call them loopholes, likes to call them exemptions. You know, in 1961, yes, it's interesting to try to think about it. And I'm not certain I fully understand why the over-the-air broadcasters went along with this. Because they were, I think, relatively more powerful than the NFL in 1961, which was, you know, not the juggernaut we know today. So they allowed the NFL to pool all their TV rights free of any antitrust issues. The law was in some ways less settled then, and maybe it was a little less clear, but they clearly would have had some problems. There had been litigation, and I think everyone thought it was in their best interest to negotiate with a single source, have this brand NFL football, which then the TV networks could sell to advertisers because, you know, that's their game. So in that sense, it was a good deal for those two powerful sides, you know, who then got this through Congress. I doubt that the fans showed up for legislative hearings. And, you know, in the end, the fans didn't pay directly because those are over the air, quote unquote, free broadcasts, but someone picks up the tab for the advertising. So consumers do pay.
0: You had the congressional hearing in June, and of course, politicians right. on both sides question whether the deals now violate that law. Do you think they violate that law?
2: Well, in a technical sense, the question is whether the exemption applies to some of the current deals. So if it's a deal that involves broadcasting rights where the broadcast is paid for by sponsors, in other words, advertisers supported, then that comes within the Sports Broadcasting Act. But the current deals that the NFL's negotiating are with, you know, platforms, are with streaming platforms. Pretty hard to see how they're within the wording of the exemption from the Sports Broadcasting Act. So the Sports Broadcasting Act wouldn't give the NFL an exemption. They'd have to go straight under the antitrust laws. And then the question is whether it violates the antitrust laws. And they got pretty much socked in the Sunday ticket litigation with a pretty clear finding from a jury. So the pooling of rights apparently keeps some of the teams from negotiating separately to sell their broadcasting rights to, you know, maybe other streaming platforms or put them on YouTube, where, you know, you would just, if you didn't want to get a whole package, all you wanted to do was follow the Eagles, you would want to get a package just of Eagles games, but that can't happen now. So they would be in for some litigation if they don't fall within that exemption.
0: And why did the judge toss out that almost $5 billion jury verdict against the NFL in the Sunday ticket class action lawsuit?
2: So there are two answers to this. The first answer that I often would give in class was, it's the zeros.
0: I get that.
2: Now, that's not a legal answer, but this was probably the largest plaintiff's verdict, certainly in antitrust, maybe in any plaintiff's verdict. $4.7 billion before trebling is a lot of money. Now, that can be a reason for knocking down the amount, but that's not what the judge did. He disqualified two of their experts on damages that he had actually qualified at the trial. So it seems a little like, well, let me find a problem with this trial. And interestingly, he did not find a problem with liability in itself. It was on the damages, I think. So that case has sort of been sitting before the Court of Appeals now for a while, waiting for a decision.
0: Yes, the oral arguments in the Sunday Ticket case were back in March before a panel of the Ninth Circuit. So we should get that decision soon. Now, the Justice Department is launching an investigation into whether the NFL and other sports leagues are breaking the antitrust laws with their negotiations with the streaming services. Are the issues similar to the Sunday Ticket litigation?
2: I don't know exactly which negotiations they have in mind. I mean, the Sunday Ticket litigation involves an agreement to distribute, and also they had it with DirecTV first and then with YouTube, that if you wanted access, you would buy it and it would be streamed on YouTube. Now, they're licensing Netflix, Amazon. They're licensing a bunch of different platforms. But the problem is the same without regard to which platform it is. It's the question of, you know, is the NFL a single entity or are they a group of however many teams, 32 teams all coming together and agreeing that they're going to sell their rights jointly, pool their rights, because each one has the right, you know, the legal right, the copyright to the games that they're involved with. So they're pooling all their rights to make a single product called NFL football. So that coming together is an agreement, and that's Section 1 of the Sherman Act. Now, whether that's lawful or not is something that the NFL presumably would fight. These sports leagues haven't had a great track record in saying, gee, we're coming together for your good. So I don't know. Now, when you say the Justice Department is investigating, be careful.
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23: News this hour at Town Hall. I'm Bob Agnew in Washington. A shooting involving multiple suspects and five people shot has prompted a lockdown at Virginia State University. County police say the five victims were transported to hospitals. One initially listed as having life-threatening injuries has been upgraded to critical condition. Luigi Mangione pleaded guilty on Friday in New York to federal charges.
24: He saw online that UnitedHealthcare was holding its annual investor conference in New York City. He said he posed as an investor, emailed the company, and asked for information about where that conference was being held. He also admitted to printing part of a gun using a 3D printer. He admitted to stalking and killing Thompson.
23: That is correspondent Michael Cecik. President Trump pushing a tax change that appears to have overwhelming public support.
25: The McLaughlin poll finds that voters support indexing capital gains taxes for inflation by nearly a 4-to-1 margin, 62% to 16%. Supporters say the change would prevent taxpayers from being taxed on gains caused only by inflation, while freeing up hundreds of billions of dollars in locked-up capital for new investments.
23: That is Bernie Bennett reporting. Donna Warder has a report on a powerful storm pounding Hawaii.
26: This is an enormous storm.
27: Hawaii Governor Josh Green warning people Friday about Tropical Storm Lala, which has been soaking Hawaii's Big Island since early Saturday. The governor says Lala, which is expected to eventually become a hurricane, could bring more than 20 inches of rain.
26: When there's a tropical storm, which goes up to 73 miles per hour, or a hurricane, which is even fiercer, you have to be careful if it's unsafe.
27: There's a hurricane warning in effect for the Big Island and a tropical storm warning for Maui County, which includes Maui, Molokai, and other islands. I'm Donna Warder.
23: A losing session to end the week on Wall Street. The Dow was down 107 points. The NASDAQ off 73. More on these stories at townhall.com.
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23: New York City Mayor Zohran Mamdani backing a very controversial measure.
1: Mayor Mamdani supports the so-called Delivery Protection Act, which would force Amazon to directly hire delivery drivers and warehouse workers now employed through independent contractors. Opponents say the move would wipe out small delivery businesses, boost Amazon's labor cost, and drive up prices. One study estimates the average household could pay hundreds more each year, while unions stand to gain. Critics call it another socialist policy, making life less affordable for New Yorkers. Ken Lorman reporting.
23: As Americans struggle with rising costs, most of the nation's priciest cities share one thing in common. According to new data, 24 of the 25 most expensive U.S. cities to live in are governed by Democrats and policies that feature high taxes, strict regulations, and costly housing policies have helped drive up the price of raising a family. Breaking news at Town Hall. Senator Tom Cotton says he surprised Michigan Democrat Senate candidate Abdul I. Sayed, who embraces a Democrat-Socialist agenda, has attracted so much support.
3: If you look at his deep hostility and antipathy towards Israel and

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9: Hey everyone, welcome to this show. We have an inspirational story ahead that she is going to talk about the power of walking as medicine. So many of us take walking for granted every single day, but it truly is medicine for people, especially with poor circulation in the legs, but also in the heart. If you have cardiovascular or any vascular disease, the great news is our bodies have these miracle natural bypasses that can dilate and grow like tree roots in search of water. There are clinical terms for that, but I'm just simplifying it to paint the picture for you on the power of walking, and not just any walking. It's literally just getting out there, pushing through any discomfort, and building what we call collateral vessels. And so Dr. John has the day off, or else he would be jumping in right now and getting really excited about this conversation, because he calls himself a plumber. And if walking doesn't work, or if disease has advanced to a stage where the arteries are so blocked in the legs or the heart that you need to go in there and manually roto-rooter them, still, walking is the best medicine, even post, to maintain those vessels open. So we have Ginger with us today. And I love this quote. I asked, I have a moment of inspiration. Actually, we're going to do this in honor of Dr. John, and then I'll read my quote, Ginger, and then we'll get to you and see what you think. Go ahead, Christy.
10: Dr. John Phillips, spectacular vascular moment of inspiration.
9: I had to do that in honor of Dr. John. And Dr. John sometimes will look at the topic of the show and say, I am going to put it into ChatGPT or Claude and see if it kind of spins out a quote that's relatable. And the title of the show, we're going to call it just How Walking Saved My Legs. And I said, hey, ChatGPT, can you spin out a quote that relates to this? And Ginger, I'm curious what you think about this quote. Every step is a choice to take back your life. You can relate to that, can't you?
11: I really can. I 100% agree with that quote.
9: So take us back to the beginning of your journey. You have something called peripheral artery disease. And for those that are not familiar with it, it is poor circulation in the legs. The arteries in the legs get a little plugged up. Some of the risk factors may include history of smoking or diabetes or autoimmune conditions. It can even be just age related. And it's just that over time, the plaque builds up in those arteries, and for some a little bit more than others. And it

0: limits the flow to the foot. Most patients never get to a limb-threatening stage, but if we can catch it really early, we can actually prevent or maybe even stall out, stall progression of this disease so you don't have to sit there and live with these debilitating cramps over time, right, Ginger?
1: That's right.
0: So tell me a little bit about yourself. What was life like for you as just a normal individual before these leg cramps kind of started stopping you in your tracks?
1: I was actually always pretty active, hiking, riding my bike, all of that. I used to be pretty active. But
0: Yeah.
1: one day I woke up. I mean, this happened really suddenly for me. I woke up and couldn't walk. I couldn't walk to my mailbox. I had my husband take me to the emergency room. The strange thing was I could not take any steps forward. I could walk backwards. I know this is silly, but this is how my story began. And I went to the emergency room at our local hospital here in Utah, and they put me on intravenous drugs for inflammation. That's how the whole thing started. Originally, they had thought it was my hip, so then I got referred to a doctor for a hip replacement, and it turns out I did have a bad hip, but that wasn't my only problem. So I was getting injections for my hip, and I was in therapy, just regular physical therapy for my hip, and nothing was working. I actually went back to the hip doctor and said, I can't walk. My problem is I cannot walk without all this pain. I can only walk a few steps, and then I'd have to stop and wait a little bit and walk again. So he is the one that actually caught the problem and sent me to get an ABI test. And when I did that, I found out in my left leg it was this is a few years back, but as I recall, it was like 0.52, and in my right it was 0.64. So that started my process of going to a vascular surgeon, which I was referred to.
0: Okay, so I
1: So
0: want to bring people up to speed in terms of these tests. So, you ended up, we hear this all the time that yes, someone might have a hip problem. They might have osteoarthritis in their hip. They might be edging closer to the need for a hip replacement. But we've had several patients that have reported to us that while they may have needed the hip replacement, that did not resolve the pain that was debilitating for them, the leg cramps that were incredibly debilitating. And that's disconcerting to go through a major procedure and then the months and months of rehab only to have it not resolve the initial pain that was really ailing you. So you ended up with your surgeon. Who said, "Hey, you know what? Actually, I don't think this is the source of the symptoms you are presenting to me. Go get what's called an ABI. It's an ankle brachial index, and it measures the differential of blood pressure between your arms and your legs, and it shows if you have any sort of blood flow limitation going to your feet. They place blood pressure cuffs on your arms and on your legs. And for her, it showed she had about 50% of the blood flow that is normal for an everyday person going to her feet, right?
1: yes.
0: Okay. So coming up next, right here on the Heart of Innovation, we're going to hear she ends up, she goes to a vascular surgeon. We're going to find out what he said, what the treatment options were for her. That's next, right here on KDOW. Don't go away.
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0: Hey everyone, welcome back to the show. Dr. John has the day off, but we have Ginger who is with us. She's sharing her story. And before the break, she was talking about how her symptoms started with some leg cramps, and they sent her to the hospital. It was debilitating for her, and they thought maybe it was her hip that was the problem. And the doctor said, yeah, I'm not so sure about that. While you might have some hip issues, maybe a little arthritis there, I think your symptoms might be something a little bit more than that. Sent her for an ABI test. We always suggest, especially if you're over 50 and you're having these issues, it's worth checking your vascular system as well to rule out any artery issues that you may have. He ended up sending her for what's called an ABI. That's the ankle brachial index, the blood pressure cuffs on the arms and the legs, to measure the differential. And it turns out she had about 50% the normal blood flow going to her feet. And that's pretty significant, Ginger. Do you have any of the risk factors that I talked about that lead to peripheral artery disease, or most people with peripheral artery disease?
1: Well, I was a long-term smoker. Mm-hmm. I quit as soon as I found out. And I also have high cholesterol and high blood pressure. So, and I'm also a sun worshiper. So I don't know if that has anything to do with it, but,
0: if anything, that helps. You get a little vitamin D in you. Vitamin D is good for you.
1: And I had low vitamin D as well. So I was, I actually had to get some prescription, to increase my vitamin D levels.
0: And so when I'm curious, just taking a step back here, when you went into the hospital, what was it that they put in your arteries? Do you know if it was a heparin drip that maybe back then they might have, you know, indicated that maybe there might have been some clotting potentially in your blood that they just didn't tell you about?
1: You know, they were just treating my symptoms at that time. So they didn't suggest anything vascular. They did not. And you know, I never heard of peripheral arterial disease before, ever, until I was diagnosed. I mean, I think that's the biggest thing. You got to get the word out, because I wasn't aware of anything like this before.
0: And so you're sitting there in the hospital, they're putting something you're not really sure into your bloodstream through an IV.
1: Right.
0: They're just saying you have some inflammation and we're just mm-hmm. trying to reduce the inflammation. And were you feeling pretty good when you left?
1: No, I wasn't feeling great, but at least I could kind of walk a little bit with assistance from my husband.
0: Wow. And I wonder if you actually went back into your records to actually see what they wrote aside from inflammation. It sounds like when they put in an IV that you know, maybe they tried to put in some clot busting drugs in there, but a lot of times what I hear from patients is they don't actually, they kind of talk around an ailment in terms they think you'll understand, but they don't actually state it. We even have several people on here, including Douglas, who heads up our PAD patient task force for the Global PAD Association. And he was never, the doctor never stated peripheral artery disease. He would talk around it saying, you have something going on with your arteries. You're a little plugged up. We got to do this stent procedure. We got to do this bypass procedure. But not once did they talk about his smoking, putting him on any medications, or that it was peripheral artery disease, which is really interesting. Not even in his records that he had peripheral artery disease. I'm curious, in your case, did they send you home with any medications at that point?
1: No, they did not. They did not. They just referred me to my primary care physician, who then got in touch with this hip spine specialist, okay, because that's what they were saying it was, my hip. And it was through the processing of the hip spine doctor I went to that ultimately referred me. But it was my persistence to keep saying, I cannot walk. I have pain in my ankles, in my calves primarily. And every time I walked, it would hurt so bad that it forced me to stop. I had to stop because it hurt so bad.
0: Wow.
1: So I didn't think that was my hip. I didn't think it was my hip. Okay. And I went probably 2 years. I ultimately did get a hip replacement, but I went 2 years thinking all my problems were my hip. I mean, to the point that, you know, I had such low back pain that I had my nerves burned in my back, ablations. And it wasn't until I went and got a second opinion with another doctor who really explained to me that it was peripheral arterial disease and set me up with a walking program.
0: Oh my goodness. So you ended up with some ablations in your back. You ended up with a hip replacement and you still couldn't walk. So you were what I was talking about in the first, you actually
1: right.
0: did go through with the hip surgery.
1: Right.
0: And you still couldn't walk.
1: Well, I did need the hip replacement because after I could walk with from my walking program, which I did, and I continued to walk, I was still having low back pain, really bad low back pain.
0: Okay. So that came later.
1: Yes.
0: The hip replacement came after your peripheral artery disease diagnosis.
1: Right.
0: It was
1: right.
0: still correct that your orthopedic surgeon said, I'm not sure that what you're experiencing right now is 100% your hip. Let's get you to a vascular surgeon. So you go to the vascular surgeon, the first mm-hmm. one.
1: The first one.
0: And what did...
1: And she put me on a medication called celestazole.
0: Celestazole or Pletol.
1: Pletol, yeah, which I still take. She put me on that, but had scheduled me for angioplasting and stenting. And I just got so worried. I mean, I was just so scared because I just couldn't believe that this was happening to me because I was always active. I just didn't understand it. Couldn't be right. So I wanted to walk. I was in so much pain that I had scheduled the surgery. It just so happened that during that time, I had already, when I first saw the first vascular surgeon and she told me what I had and the treatment for it, which was the surgery, I went and got a second opinion. Okay. So I was just waiting for the second opinion. Referral. I had to wait almost 3 months to see that doctor.
0: Wow.
1: So when I did go in and see that doctor, she spent so much time with me. It was probably over an hour. And my husband was with us and we went through this whole process. She told me how our bodies have a natural ability to heal ourselves. And she said she could refer me to a walking program. We could try that before we got into surgeries. Because she said, once you start the surgery, there's no turning back. That's what I was told. And she also said to me she increased my cholesterol medication because she said that's a big factor. And we had to get my blood pressure under control. And she also recommended, of course, to quit smoking. At that time, I wasn't smoking cigarettes, but I was vaping. And she just threw out there, you know, do you know what's even in those vapes? And I said, no, I really don't. And she kind of just left it in my hands. She didn't say, you need to quit. She just said, you know, maybe you want to think about that. So I did. And then I went and got non-nicotine vapes and did that for a little bit, but I ultimately quit. Like within 2 or 3 months, I had completely quit. And the walking program that she set out for me is really what changed my life. Because to be honest with you, Kim, the first time I tried to walk, and my husband will tell you, it took, I'll never forget, it took me 37 minutes to walk around the block. And I had to stop and go for 37 minutes to get around the block. And I just really at that point wanted to give up. And I just thought, this is ridiculous. I'm never going to walk again. And the walking program, it was a 12-week walking program, and it was painful. I wanted to give up so many times, and but I kept with it. And by the time I left there, I could walk around the block. I can hike again. I can do all the things that I couldn't do. And it really saved my life. I mean, I'm one of the lucky ones, I feel, that, you know, I'm not diabetic, and I had got some really good treatment and some good advice. I educated myself as much as I could. And, you know, I think you really have to advocate for yourself.
0: You do. And coming up next, right here on The Heart of Innovation, we're going to find out. I mean, that takes some serious grit. It's debilitating pain in the, with these leg cramps. So find out how she got through mentally next, right here on KDOW.
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0: Hi, everyone. Welcome back to the show. Dr. John has the day off, but we have an incredibly special guest here with us. We have Ginger from Utah, who's with us sharing her story, generously and courageously sharing her story with us. I'm hearing her story for the very first time. 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It's the largest on the web. And she caught my eye because she was encouraging someone else on Facebook in our support group to just keep walking. And I was like, oh my God, this is such an inspirational story. We have to share it with so many others. And before the break, she was saying she went to one vascular surgeon who said, I could go in right now and I could manually restore blood flow to your legs, open up those vessels just a little bit more to give you just enough relief to get you walking further and faster. And she said, I don't know about that. I heard that that just leads to a revolving door of procedures. It's not a matter of if it's going to block up again. It's a matter of when. And the whole goal of having any of these procedures in your legs is to give you that much more blood flow to get you walking and growing these collateral vessels. So she waits for a second opinion, thinking there's got to be something more. I'm a little nervous about these procedures from what I've heard. This other doctor spent the time and she talked about these collateral vessels, Ginger. And I'm curious, you were saying just how much of a struggle it was to get started with this program. What was going through your mind with each and every step? At any point, did you want to turn back and go, gosh, this procedure is being handed to me on a silver platter that seems easier? What kept you going?
1: Well, I am lucky that I have a supportive husband, supportive family, and supportive friends. And I was in denial is what it was, okay? I was in complete denial. But I thought, well, you know what? I have nothing to lose at this point. You know, I am in so much pain. And when I went to my first walking program, the first day, they did some testing, like to see how far you could actually walk and all of that to get a baseline. And
0: they do what's called a 6-minute walking test.
1: I didn't make it 6 minutes for sure.
0: Right.
1: I don't even think I walked a full minute, to be honest with you. And they started me right away on the treadmill. And they told me it was going to be a long process. It was going to be painful. But they were there to encourage me. And I met some really nice people there as well. They weren't in there for the same thing. They had stents in their hearts and things like that. So it was kind of a different kind of group setting, but still, we were all on an individual plan. And, you know, it really did. I was going, I don't know, 2 or 3 times a week, and then walking on my own in between. And I really did start to see results pretty quickly.
0: Oh, wow. Okay.
1: I really did. I mean, you know, I could walk, I could walk to the end of the street. I put a mental thing in my brain, like, okay, I'm going to walk to this tree and then I'm going to stop and see if I can walk to the next tree. And that's what I did, little steps at a time. Oh, and I actually went and bought one of those smart watches to monitor my steps because I wanted to see how much walking I was doing. And once you start to see a little result, even if you can walk, you know, an extra 30 seconds, it gives you hope. that's what gave me the incentive to keep going, to be honest with you, is like I was noticing improvement. So I didn't give up. And it made me feel like, oh, maybe this really will work. You know, I'm going to try it. I'm going to go through the program, the whole program, and see if I have improvement. And you know what? It really motivated me. I mean, I got to the point where I was walking all the time, just walking my dog, you know, at 4:30 in the morning, you know, bundling up in the winter to walk. I did this for 2 years, 2.5 years. And, you know, the last time I went to see my vascular surgeon, which was a year ago, and she did my last ABI test, I think it was 84 in my left and 92 in my right. And gosh, I don't even have to see her anymore. She told me our relationship was over. She told me that if I started having pains again, to sign up for the walking program again and start the process over. But it really changed my life because I'm walking all the time now. I mean, it's just part of my routine now. You know, I go to work early so I can walk. I just walk all the time. I still walk with my dog at 4:30 in the morning. And my life is, I want to say my life is normal. It's better than normal now. I thought that this was going to kill me. I really did. And I'm just so happy now with my life.
0: And we have Jacqueline that's coming in from YouTube, and she's asking what medications you are on. You mentioned the celostazole or the Pletol, which is a vasodilator. Mm-hmm. What other medications, blood pressure medications, you're on a statin, anything else?
1: No, that's it.
0: That's it at this point. Right. And a lot of people I know, when they hear the word statin, they cringe. But it's, and you know, there are a lot of people that say, well, my cholesterol is actually normal in a basic lipid panel. But it's, statins are more than just cholesterol or lipid lowering. They're also, they lower inflammation, which can lead to further damage to your arteries. So it's still a good discussion to have with your doctor to determine what's right for you. But coming up next right here on The Heart of Innovation, I still kind of want to get to the heart of this mindset that she has, because it is counterintuitive for people when they hear that walking's the best medicine and they can't walk. So I'm going to hear some encouragement for her coming up next right here on The Heart of Innovation. So don't go away.
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2: With SRN News, I'm Mary Rose. President Trump is shifting another aircraft carrier to the Middle East, leaving the Pacific temporarily without one. The USS George Washington will relieve the USS Abraham Lincoln after its extended deployment, underscoring the administration's growing military focus on the Middle East. Israeli airstrikes in southern Lebanon have killed at least 11 people, including three children, in the deadliest attack since a June truce with Hezbollah. Israel says it targeted Hezbollah infrastructure, while Lebanon is condemning the renewed escalation. A powerful 7.7 magnitude earthquake off Indonesia has killed at least 47 people. Aftershocks, landslides, and power outages are slowly rescue efforts while officials have lifted the tsunami warning. This is SRN News.
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0: Hi, everyone. Welcome back to the show. Dr. Phillips is off today, but we have our special guest, Ginger, who is sharing her story of incredible grit and perseverance with peripheral artery disease, that poor circulation that is in the legs. Walking is the best medicine. Our bodies literally are just like little miracles, and you can grow natural bypasses when your main arteries are blocked. But the key, especially with those blocked arteries in the legs, is that you need to walk, you need to build up the pressure in those small collateral vessels to get them to dilate, get them to expand, and then get them to realize that, hey, you know what? We need some blood flow down to our toes. And they grow like tree roots. And I'm simplifying it, but they do. They actually plug right back in. They grow, plug right back into the main artery below a blockage, and they feed blood flow from above to below. And that's what's happened with Ginger here. She had some significant narrowing, 50% blood flow down to her legs, 50 and 60% blood flow down to her legs, half of what a normal person would have. And I'm curious, Ginger, in knowing that you have like these 50% blockages, most people would say to the doctor, well, I don't see how walking is going to be the solution for this. You need to open up those arteries because I'm already walking. I'm in pain. I was active before. And you're telling me that walking's the solution to this? Like, how is that possible? You had to have said, huh, what? Like that moment of questioning her to go, I don't know about this. I need a little convincing.
1: I really didn't believe her. I really didn't. I really wanted to take the easy route and go get the surgery from the first vascular doctor. And I don't know why. I honestly don't know why I decided I'm going to give it a try. I think because, you know what, I was at, you know, a really good hospital. And she was a professor, and I trusted her judgment. And I thought, you know what do I really have to lose? I've already been in so much pain for so long. I'll just try it and see if there's any improvement. Cause I always knew I could go back and get the surgery if it didn't work. And I did have a discussion with my husband, what he thought, and he was encouraging. And I said, what the heck? I'm just going to try it. I'm just going to try it and see if I see any improvement. And like I said, it really, you know, at a month's time, I was feeling so much better. I really was. It was baby steps. It really was. It was baby steps, but I really felt like this might work because I kept walking a little bit farther each time, a little bit farther each time with less pain. And I was then at that point determined that I'm going to finish the walking program and see where I am after that. I just knew I could go back and get the surgery if it didn't work in my mind. But, you know, you start to feel really encouraged when you start to see results. And it motivated me to just do more. I think that was the thing. You have to, there was a mindset. I did keep a journal and I started putting in the journal how far I could walk. I had the special route around my house and how far did I go without pain. You know, first time it was like not even a minute. And then it became, you know, a minute. And then it became a minute, 20 seconds. You know, it was every single second longer was like I knew I was improving.
0: But I want people to understand that, you know, there are many out there that might say, but you don't understand the debilitating nature of the pain that I'm in. It wasn't a breeze for you. I mean, your pain literally sent you to the hospital limping and your husband had to help you out of the hospital. Can you describe, is there any analogy that you can give? Some say it's like a tourniquet wrapped around their leg and the worst Charlie horse they ever had.
1: It's a constant squeeze. I mean, the pain, I couldn't even walk to my mailbox, okay, without pain. And the pain is so bad that you're just forced to stop. You're just forced to stop. You can't walk if you wanted to go a little bit farther. You have to stop because the pain is so bad. It's like a constant squeezing in your calves. That's how it was for me. And I just couldn't take another step farther. But I was told that when you get to that point, see if you can force yourself to take another couple of steps, because that's when you will really build the collaterals you need. And that's what I was doing. And it was a slow process. It took me 2 years to get to where I am today. And I'm telling you, I walked in the winter. I walked in the rain. I did everything I could because I was starting to see results and I wanted to keep doing it. I wanted to keep going. So I changed my life. I mean, I was always active, but not as active as I am now.
0: You say that to get, you know, when you have peripheral artery disease to that extent in that advanced stage, and that's a pretty significant stage of PAD, having only 50 to 60% blood flow to your legs. You know, at that point, do you feel as though, with that pain, that them telling you that you're not hurting yourself with that pain, did that make a difference for you, that you knew you weren't causing more damage when it hurt?
1: That's true. That's true. Because that was one of my biggest fears, is like, am I hurting myself more?
0: Yeah.
1: And they told me, no, the pain. They actually said in rehab, you're the only, peripheral arterial disease is the only disease where we want you to feel pain while you're walking. That's how they put it to me. So some of the other people that had heart issues and stuff, they had to stop if they had any kind of pain.
0: Yeah. And, yeah.
1: Right. And they said, so you're in a different situation. We want you to get to that point where you have pain.
0: But initially, you were mentioning that you were in denial, and we host a show on the weekdays called Collateral Nation with my co-host, Kevin Thomas Morgan, who wrote a PAD training manual. He also has PAD. He's a pathologist, but, you know, at 80-something years old is competing in half Ironman competitions. And in the first chapter of his book, he talks about the key to getting yourself motivated is to first manage the grief of diagnosis. Can you talk a little bit about that in 1 minute or less before we go to break?
1: I spent a lot of time crying. I can still feel myself start to cry now, because it was, I just couldn't wrap my head around the fact that I may never walk again. Or when I looked at your website and I saw some of the people that really, really had some serious issues, and I saw some of their sores, and I thought, oh my God, I don't want to get to that point. I just don't want to get there. So it is really hard to admit to yourself that you have this disease and how much it can really affect your life. But my message is to those that have it, oh God, please don't give up on yourself. Just don't give up on yourself and believe in yourself that you might not get to where I am, but you may have improvement in your life. We learn to live with this. And I am really a fortunate success story. I really am. I believe that I am. I still go back and look at your site when I really wanted to stop looking at it because I thought it doesn't apply to me anymore. But I am on that site to give others hope that just keep walking one step at a time, one day at a time, and don't give up.
0: And coming up next right here on the Heart of Innovation, we're going to hear more from Ginger. We so appreciate your courage and being here and your inspiration. And we're going to hear some final thoughts next right here on KDOW. Don't go away.
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0: Welcome back to the show, everyone. Inspiring story from Ginger. Ginger, so many people, when they end up having pain when they walk, they start slowing down. And so then they don't think that there's anything wrong because they've slowed down. They don't have the cramp anymore. What is your message to those people that are just compensating for the pain versus pushing through it and getting that diagnosis?
1: Well, I think you have to just keep going. You can't give up. I did that when before I was diagnosed. I'd be walking and I'd have some pain and I'd like stop and then do something else, not knowing what PAD was. I honestly, I had no idea that I had this, and I probably had it for years before I was diagnosed. You know, I think it's important that you get second opinion. I think it's important to educate yourself as much as you can, and don't give up. I mean, you just have to walk through the pain if you can, and just know that each step you take is helping you go a little bit further each time. You have to walk, and you have to get your mind going in the right direction, that it will help you. But you have to be consistent in your walking. You can't just decide to do it periodically. You have to dedicate yourself and the time it takes to get those collaterals going.
0: You were saying in the beginning that it took you 37 minutes to make it around just your block.
1: It did.
0: And so it's just step by step. And you had your husband with you, right, as support. Did he, mm-hmm. What did he say as you were doing this? Just keep going? Or was there anything inspirational in his words? Or was it just him being there?
1: It was just him being there. It really was. He went to the doctors with me. He participated. He listened to me, all the crying I did, all the pain he knew I was going through, not just physically, but mentally, because I was in denial for so long. But he also shared in my success, because I kept a journal of the time. I did the same route for the longest time till I could get around the block without having to stop at all. That was the biggest achievement, because when it took me 37 minutes the first time, it was stop and go, stop and go, stop and go. But the first time I went around that whole block, and I think it took me over 5 minutes. I mean, I jumped for joy. I mean, I was just so excited.
0: We celebrate with you. Thank you, Ginger, for sharing your story.
1: Thank you.
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2: News this hour from Town Hall. I'm Mary Rose. Five people were injured in a shooting at Virginia State University early today. One victim is in critical condition. The campus was placed on lockdown and no arrests have been made. Luigi Mangione has pleaded guilty to federal stalking charges in the killing of UnitedHealthcare CEO Brian Thompson. He admitted to following Thompson to an investor conference in 2024 and shooting him on a New York City street.
12: Now, Mangione still faces a separate state murder case that is scheduled to go to trial in September. However, now after his guilty plea in federal court, his lawyers could go to that judge in state court and say that case should be thrown out on double jeopardy grounds.
2: That's correspondent Michael Zysak reporting. He faces life in prison. His lawyers are now seeking to dismiss a separate New York state murder case on double jeopardy grounds. Luigi Mangione pleads guilty to federal charges. New York City Mayor Zohran Mamdani is backing a measure that critics say could consumers hit him right in the wallet. Correspondent Ken Lorman reports.
13: Mayor Mamdani supports the so-called Delivery Protection Act, which would force Amazon to directly hire delivery drivers and warehouse workers now employed through independent contractors. Opponents say the move would wipe out small delivery businesses, boost Amazon's labor cost, and drive up prices. One study estimates the average household could pay hundreds more each year, while unions stand to gain. Critics call it another socialist policy, making life less affordable for New Yorkers. Ken Lorman reporting.
2: A magnitude 7.7 earthquake struck Indonesia, killing at least 47 and causing widespread damage, landslides, and power outages. More on these stories at townhall.com.
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28: Good afternoon and welcome to Business by the Bay. I'm your host, Ajay Sani, and today I'm in studio with Edna Castile. She's a certified life coach, speaker, and best-selling author of Living Your Intuitive Genius. After overcoming cancer herself, she dedicated her work to helping people facing cancer develop a healing mindset. She's the creator of the Calm the Chaos of Cancer method, which helps people transform fear and stress into greater ease, acceptance, and resilience. Good afternoon, Edna. How are you today?
29: I am doing wonderful. Thank you.
28: So it's so much that you do and really help people go through a phase in a calm manner when they are really stressed and they are overwhelmed and fearful. What made you decide to get into this line of work? Maybe you can share your journey with us.
29: Yeah. It's exactly right. The journey is what's led me here. After being in business for 30 years and then in nonprofit, I was led to life coaching, which is something that I knew I was always doing because people would always come to me and ask different situations. And it was my pleasure to help through stressful situations. And so I became certified. And it's so interesting how life leads you in a direction at times because I was then diagnosed with breast cancer. And it was a very aggressive type of breast cancer where the life coaching that I had received, I used it on myself. And I used many of the tools. I was also being coached with those same tools, remember to do this, remember the breathing, remember using the vision of being healthy, all of these other things. In order to help the medicines, which I was going through 16 rounds of radiation, 30 sessions, 16 rounds of chemo, 30 sessions of radiation. And then I also had surgeries. And I did that in a very minimal time period where there was no stop and go. So 10 months of intensive treatments and allowing my mindset, healing mindset, to help me along the way so I would have success down at the very end. I learned that that method worked. And so that led me to want to share it with everyone else. What are the tools that I use to help me not be terrified of chemo and have a good relationship with chemo? Right? Because most people, oh my gosh, I have to have chemotherapy. That in itself is very fearful. And that fear leads to them not having good results.

0: And then your body starts reacting to those case scenarios with nervousness, anxiousness, and you go down a rabbit hole.
1: Okay.
0: You see yourself in that rabbit hole, notice that that's not serving you. You're just going to continue going down, down. So what is it that I can do to stop myself from going down that rabbit hole and actually start? And you know that the thoughts are is what has created that, because the thought creates an emotion. That emotion creates the chemistry in your body to have the fight, flight, and freeze. And you have that anxiety, you have that constriction in your body. So if you can go back to before the thought, what was I thinking? Oh, I was thinking about this. Well, that's not serving me, creating thoughts of the future that may never come. What can I do instead? Why not make up a story that maybe it won't come, but it's not going to have the same reaction in my body? You create a good story rather than a story that's going to be react, you're going to, your body's going to react to it in a negative way.
1: Now I see
0: You
1: what you
0: see?
1: meant when you said that, okay, you need a strategy, because to do it on your own, I'm not saying it's not possible, but it's very hard rather than talking to someone who can guide through this situation. Because the mind, if I'm in trouble and I have negative thoughts, even if I notice, I may say, yeah, because I am in trouble, so these thoughts are natural, so this is how it should be, because I'm seeing a problem. And
0: You're inside of the
1: so
0: story.
1: story, and then it's very difficult to disassociate, because say, okay, if I have this problem, if I have stage four cancer, yeah, this is the reality. So the reality becomes, okay, this is the diagnosis, this is just what it is, and the chances don't look good. So if that's the medical report, then it's hard to change the thought process on your own, because you're looking at the reality of medical science saying, okay, this is where you are. And if the percentage of that particular disease is very low survival rate, then we'll say, yeah, this is what happens on average.
0: So you're focusing on what the doctor said, the prognosis, and the possible consequences of the disease. So you would need somebody else to say, what if you're that 1% that actually things go differently? And if you are that 1%, what would life look like? So then you can start planning for the good outcome rather than the bad outcome. And what will happen? Maybe not necessarily you'll get that good outcome, but the beautiful thing that will happen is that your nervous system will be calm. Calm enough to work with the medicines so they're more effective and you heal faster. Because when you're in fight, flight, and freeze, when you're still in that, oh my gosh, I'm going to die or I've been diagnosed, your body is not effective, is not effectively intaking the medicine. It's not using all of its capacity to heal itself. So we want to be able to use all of our faculties, our senses, our emotions, our thinking, to have that healing mindset, think of ways of calming our nervous system. Everything that we're being given, chemo or whatever, can be effective in our system, can work with our system rather than against the system.
1: This is very profound, because as you were saying, the brain is trained to act in a certain way for thousands of years. So it's hard all of a sudden to flip that switch. And when we see the environment around us and inside us to be negative, to flip it and make it positive on our own. So then my follow-up thought to this point is, if we need to hire someone who can help us, how do we know that the person we hire is the right person for us?
0: With everything, I think our intuition always knows.
1: Okay.
0: Number one, use your intuition. How, when you meet somebody, is this person somebody that you will naturally be one that would communicate with? And, or is there any resistance?
1: Okay.
0: Your body will tell you there's resistance here. The other piece is, yeah, look at their track record. And I think that one of the primary things, especially when you're hiring somebody that is has dealt with a health situation, is have they been through it? Because if somebody hasn't walked those pathway, very difficult for them to connect. Like for instance, when I'm talking to a client of mine, and then they tell me, "Oh gosh, I actually was having this conversation a couple of days ago." The woman saying, "Gosh, I can't sleep because of the not only the thoughts, but my

0: nervous system is reacting to the medicines. I can say, yeah, that's for sure. That is exactly, you can't, your thoughts will keep you awake. That's one sense of not sleeping, right? But the steroids that you're being given keep you awake. And I can then say, maybe go ahead and tell your doctor this, because mm-hmm. your doctor can then say, okay, maybe let's lower the doses of steroids so that person can get some sleep. But if you tell that to somebody that hasn't been through it, yeah, maybe they're skilled in medicine, but they haven't had that experience. It's very difficult.
1: Exactly. And it happens to us. Okay, cancer is a very specialized field in terms of, by that I mean to say that when it happens, the emotions, and also it's a combination, because it's not only physical and it's not only mental. They are interconnected. We go through a physical condition, and then the negative mindset come into play, and both feed into each other. And then it becomes a downward spiral thing that we just find it hard to be positive. But I think even at a very smaller level, we may feel, I remember a couple of instances where there was nothing major, nothing big, but there is just a little bit of stress, whether it's some kind of, even when we were studying, there is an assignment due or there is an exam tomorrow mm-hmm. or something, and maybe we haven't done the preparation right, or we don't feel that we have covered everything. So it's hard to sleep in the night now.
0: Yeah.
1: And then you go to bed like at 10, 11, and suddenly at 2 o'clock, you wake up. And then when we are in a relaxed state, that may not be an issue. We go to bed, whether it's you go, and then you sleep for 7, 8 hours straight without a problem. And you feel really fresh when you get up.
0: Yes.
1: And then if something is stressful, which may not be massively stressful as cancer could be, it's like even with a small thing. As I gave an example of an exam, if there's an exam tomorrow and we don't feel that, it can create that anxiety.
0: Yeah.
1: And then we wake up and then we feel, oh, I'm tired now because I'm not able to get a good sleep. And then it will also impact the exam, because
0: exactly.
1: then I'm not really physically
0: exactly.
1: ready to think through and do the best I can.
0: Exactly. That's the beauty of having a strategy, a calm method strategy, where you're using all parts of noticing what you're thinking. Oh, gosh, I'm really stressed out about this exam. Okay, how can I ease myself from not having that stress and have a good night's sleep? My recommendation in that event would be to imagine yourself successfully after you had the exam, walking out of that exam with that feeling of, I did it, everything's great, and continue to repeat that over and over again in your brain, and then tell your brain before going to sleep, this is what's going to happen. Because what happens is your brain starts working towards what you tell it to work at.
1: Yeah.
0: It's, you hear it from the experts, right? Focus. What you focus on grows. So what you focus on grows in terms of that exam. You want a successful experience. Focus on it being successful. Your brain will start working to making it successful. You'll have a better sleep.
1: Yeah. Yeah. No, that's a very good point. It's,
0: yeah.
1: If we visualize a positive outcome, then we start behaving that way.
0: Yes.
1: Even if it's a future event, and then the preparation and everything would go in a positive way. And that actually gives a higher probability of achieving that.
0: Of achieving that. And also because you're relaxed.
1: Yeah.
0: The calm comes into play again. You're calm about the situation. You're not stressed out. You're getting ideas of how everything will, as you're taking the exam, you will receive the answers because you're in a calm state. You're not in a stressful state. So it works in all areas, not just cancer, of actually just taking life, noticing how your body's reacting, what thoughts you're having, what emotions you have. And once you say, oh, gosh, these emotions, these thoughts are not serving the outcome that I want, you got to flip the switch and be able to turn to have the outcomes that you do want visually, just like you said, mm-hmm. and start working towards that with. After noticing, the second thing I tell my clients to do is breathe. Because oftentimes when we're in the stressful situation, we're not even breathing correctly. Meaning very shallow breathing, right? We're not even taking those long breaths that can settle our nervous system and actually make us calm.
1: Right. So you talk about calm a lot, like healing mindset, be calm. So how is it different than, let's say, I say, okay, be positive.
0: Most people say, oh, I'm just a prime example. You meet a cancer patient and most people give them the advice, just be positive. Everything's going to be okay. In my opinion, and based on the number of patients clients that I've had, that creates more stress for them. Because when things are not going right, they're thinking, I'm not being positive enough. I'm not doing all the right things. I actually had a client who went to tears because one of her cousins told her she wasn't praying enough. So it's one of those things that the positive stresses you out. Rather than using a positive thinking, it's about the healing mindset is about using everything about you. You're just like I said, your thoughts, your emotions, your body to tell you how things are going. And then finding a way of moving through the situation with ease rather than constriction. So if, for instance, saying chemotherapy is going to be horrible on me, I'm going to start losing weight and I'm going to start having nausea and I'm going to be all of these things that people will do. That's where your thoughts are. A healing mindset will recognize that and say, no, what if that's not so? What is the other side of that? Oh, chemo is actually going to give me life. It's going to kill the cells that are not healthy. So let me look at chemo differently now, not as the enemy, but as the healing potion that will give me life. So that's a healing mindset where you can actually turn something that is creating chaos within you to cause you to be constrictive about the situation and actually turn it around so you can actually see it in a different way, change your perspective about it. So then you react differently towards it. And it's more of a flow situation rather than a constrictive situation. Does that answer it? Yeah.
1: Definitely.
0: So that's what I consider a healing mindset rather than a positive mind. Where positive, you're just thinking positive thoughts. Everything's going to be okay. Things are going to be... That doesn't work. Mm-hmm. It causes more constriction.
1: Yeah. It adds to the pressure that, okay, hey...
0: Exactly.
1: I am probably just saying for the sake of things, but I don't see it happening.
0: Yes.
1: So it's... And then we are mentally putting pressure on ourselves. Okay, no, I can see that. Now, moving on. When you work with your clients, what are some of the things they feel and go through that they are really thankful to you? In other words, what are some of the benefits they feel and share with you?
0: Some of the benefits of coaching is that, number one, being conscious that you're not in the situation, you're creating your own reality in a sense and your own experience. If I'm going into a situation in a constrictive way, like just a simple example, I had a client who had a very bad experience at a hospital.
1: Okay.
0: So she was very fearful because of her experience as a child. So whenever she would go to her medical appointments, she was in this constrictive state.
1: Okay.
0: When she noticed that, we found the root cause of her constriction. It wasn't the disease, the hospital. So how can we switch the situation, right? For her, what she gained in that experience is that, oh, I can look at the hospital in a different way. Because everything in that hospital meant so, everything was bad for her, including the relationships. Towards the very end, I remember her saying, I even became friends with the nurses. Because she was more open when she would go to the hospitals, right?
1: Yeah.
0: So it's more of the life experience. One of my other clients was having, one of the things that she loved about the coaching is she grew closer to her husband. Rather than in a very, whenever we're sick, it causes a lot of stress within the family.
1: Yeah.
0: And she noticed that was causing even more stress than the regular husband and wife relationship. So we had tools of how to deal with relationships when you're in a chaotic situation as cancer. And now it's like it's beyond the cancer where they're having a more warm relationship rather than being against each other or judging or however their relationship was at the very beginning. So it's more about having healed different parts of yourself that are causing the constrictiveness in your life not to have a good experience, even in cancer, even while you're being treated in cancer. There's a saying for many people that have gone through a cancer journey. It's something that I don't wish on anybody, but I wish that everybody would have the knowledge and the wisdom of gone through it. And that's the appreciation of life. Anybody that's faced a death situation knows that, oh my gosh, I would never want to go through it, but I'm so grateful for that experience. It's that type of thing where actually you're living life with, I am so grateful for every experience.
1: So do you want to briefly touch upon, I know we are towards the end of our show, that how exactly you help your clients?
0: I help them through the process of, or their journey,
1: Okay.
0: wherever they are in their journey, in whatever constriction they're having in their healing. What is in the way of the medicines not being effective in their body? What is in the way? Is it a relationship with your husband? Is it a relationship with the hospital? Is it a relationship with the medicines? What are the things? Because the easier that you go through the experience, getting those things out of the way, the better experience you'll have. Not that being in the experience of cancer is a great thing, but it doesn't have to be miserable. It doesn't have to be a situation where you're always thinking, gosh, I'm going to die. It's the appreciation of that moment of today is a gift.
1: Yeah,
0: Yeah.
1: that's a very good way to look at
0: Yeah. Waking up every morning saying, my gosh, another day. Look at that. I have another opportunity here to put an imprint on the love yous of the family members and the conversations that you want to have, all of that. So that's what those are the things that I help my clients with.
1: And you meet so many people, right? Including so many business people. And everybody inherently want to be successful. And whatever, and the definition of success varies. And in case of a cancer, a person may just want to be get out of it. That's the success. So what do you think is the key to be successful, whatever that success is?
0: The key to success is your inner happiness with who you are,
1: Okay.
0: wherever you are. You can be somebody that doesn't have a lot of material, wealth or opportunities, but if you're happy with who you are, that's successful. And I think that's that's one of the keys of actually knowing that you are an individual amongst zillions of people. I don't remember how many people are on the planet, but you are one person that is so unique. And you are here in however you're meant to make a big difference. So in that uniqueness, that's success. Just being here.
1: Very well said. So, Edna, pretty much we are at the end. A couple of quick points for our listeners. If anybody wants to reach out to you, what's the best way to contact you? And then any final words?
0: Best place to contact me is through my website.
1: Okay.
0: LivingRealityDreams.com.
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0: Yes.
1: Okay.
0: And last words is just, gosh, make today count. Every day is a gift.
1: Yeah.
0: And just making sure that you're leaving an imprint in people's hearts to make your life count is key, I think.
1: Awesome. That's so true. Really appreciate you spending the time today and explaining the beautiful work that you're doing and helping people who pretty much really need your help badly. And you are able to do that. That's truly awesome.
0: Thank you. Thank you. It's been a pleasure.
1: So, listeners, I hope you enjoyed this conversation. It will also be available on our website, businessbythebay.live. We'll be back next weekend. Until then, take care.
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13: A true Silicon Valley insider himself, Mr. Keith Koo. Keith, good to see you again.
14: Craig, always happy to be here. Thanks for having me.
13: Lots to unpack, and yet once again today, the conversation surrounding the topic of AI, artificial intelligence. And, you know, if I think Americans and industry and Wall Street and the high-tech community are all kind of trying to figure out what this is, why it is, and where it's going. It seems as if AI is creating as much interest as it is controversy for itself, whether the question of the potential impact of jobs and employment, or certainly the changing face of employment as AI gets a deeper stronghold into day-to-day business. And along with that, controversy about what's a data center, where does it go, what kind of resources does it consume, what about the electricity? And we'll perhaps touch on all those angles here in our conversation tonight. But the most recent one that's come forward that seems to be a little bit of a prophetic, almost self-fulfilling prophecy, I'll put it that way, is word of AI, and in this case, OpenAI, breaking out of its jail, going rogue. I'm not quite sure how we wish to couch it, but there was news that came out recently of a breach of an online hosting site that hosts upwards of something like 2 million AI libraries, a spot that most of us have never heard of, but some in the development arena might know of, Hugging Face. And apparently, a rogue AI agent from OpenAI, ChatGPT, managed to worm its way in. I don't know that it created a lot of damage, but it certainly proved some capacity to jailbreak itself. Tell us what's going on and why this should be of concern, if at all.
14: Hey, Craig, thanks. This is such an interesting topic. And I'll first start off with, this isn't a new topic, it's just got a different skin on it. So I want to rest assured to the audience that there is no such thing yet as artificial general intelligence. These AIs are not independently thinking. And coming from a corporate background, being a corporate executive, the way that you described it and how it happened, Craig, it's usually a lot of humans trying to cover up for what they had pre-set up. And so if I would use an analogy, let's say that my AI agent was somebody at school and we're going to take a test. And they're told that I'm going to give you a really hard test. And this is, oh, no, even better example. If you saw Star Trek II, The Wrath of Khan, Captain Kirk does a Kobayashi Maru, which he changed the parameters of the test, right? Do you remember the scene in the movie?
13: Vaguely, yes.
14: So somebody gave, OpenAI was testing their agent in what we call a sandbox. That's theoretically a room not connected to the internet. They have agency, they can do stuff. It's like, oh, we're safe because they're in the sandbox.
13: Meaning they're technically not able to breach or get beyond the confines.
14: Right.
13: It can't go out to the outside world, allegedly, and create trouble.
14: Yeah, now I'm going to do another analogy. If you're thinking about Stephen King's The Stand, the virus is contained, but
13: mm-hmm.
14: it's not.
13: Mm-hmm.
14: So engineers put it in a virtual sandbox. Doesn't mean it's a physical sandbox, which is, hey, we put this computer agent, this AI agent, alone to do a test. And they don't have... There's no way that this agent can get outside this box, except that they're humans and the AI is not. And so if you think about how many times it takes you to like break out of a lock, a combination lock or something like that, it gave the AI a set of instructions to see how it would perform, and the AI said to itself, meaning it's thinking, I wonder if there's a faster way to get the answers. Oh, maybe it's in this 2 million repository called Hugging Face.
13: So it's basically looking for a cheat.
14: Yeah, it's like
13: okay.
14: It's like training your dog to get a treat, and it knows how to bypass all the security to get to the answer. It wasn't trying to hack. It was trying to beat the system.
13: Interesting. So is this the equivalent of the difference between, I had a neighbor years ago, came home and police cars out there and all kinds of excitement. And after I parked my car, I went over to her and she was all upset. And she said, they've broken into my house. Is this a case of somebody's broken in? Or as it turned out in her case, well, they got in, but when you leave the side door to the garage physically unlocked and open, I don't know if that's a case of having broken in or having simply walked in. Is this a case where OpenAI intentionally broke in, or did it kind of walk in because somebody
14: in.
13: Left the door
14: a
13: open?
14: A perfect example. That's why I was saying humans cannot possibly see all the places that are vulnerable. And this was like even the month before, 2 months before, where OpenAI and Anthropic was able to get access to something it shouldn't have gotten access to, or find a vulnerability, which is the whole reason why the U.S. government asked Anthropic to delay its models,
13: mm-hmm.
14: is because you think that you've put the deadbolt on, but when it comes to computer software, especially the older systems, you might have 20 padlocks and you've only locked 10 of them, right?
13: So this was a case where it was given a test or a task to do, and it thought to itself, self, let me see if there's an easier way to arrive at the answers.
14: Right. It was optimizing. And for people who are using AI today, you'll see it happen, because there are times where you're going to give it a prompt and the answer takes a long time to return, and the answer comes back very fast. If the answer is coming back very fast on a prompt, it's because it's referencing something it already knows or has very easy access to.
13: Is it fair to say that there were multiple vulnerabilities here, in the sense that, okay, apparently a door that they thought had shut, the containment of the sandbox clearly had a leak somewhere. But secondarily, from the standpoint of Hugging Face, that they had left some vulnerabilities on their own open as well?
14: It's quite possible. I mean, I can't speak on behalf of Hugging Face, and there was some dialogue I know that's been reported in the media between the leadership of Hugging Face and the leadership of OpenAI. I mean, Hugging Face is a repository where you can get these tools, you can use these libraries, and so
13: that almost sounds like open source, am I right? That largely for innovators that are looking for AI models that they can grab and then maybe improve upon for whatever application they're trying to do in their business or industry, is that somewhat accurate?
14: It is somewhat accurate, because open source means that anybody, depending on the type of structure of the open source, anybody can get access to it, anybody can build on top of it, and so Hugging Face has a repository of these tools, and so it's just there.
13: So I don't know that we then necessarily, sort of rewinding the tape, can look at this and say, shame on OpenAI, as much as kind of pat it on the back and say, attaboy, you look to see if there was a shortcut to get to the answer quicker. doesn't appear to necessarily be any demonstration of malintent.
14: The shame isn't on the agent. The shame is on the IT department or the technology group, the DevOps team running the experiment in the sandbox. And when I actually, on this week's Silicon Valley Insider, my other show, I also am doing a long format show on this topic, and I'll say it ahead of time. When I worked for Cisco in early 1998, there was an errant router in the lab, meaning that a Cisco router in 1998 was giving out bad commands, and it took out half the Western United States. Now, there's no article on this because back then there was no material impact to taking down half the internet.
13: Yeah, half the people didn't know.
14: But imagine that happening today.
13: Well, we've seen a couple of cases where there's just been a simple, we thought we were going to do a software patch on, you know, some device somewhere within the AWS, and suddenly half the websites in America are no longer working, and everybody notices.
14: Right. Cloudflare managing DNS. People don't realize how much interdependency. We call it third-party risk and the end-party risk. So we're getting to the point now where you don't know, you buy something from a company, some software, you don't know how many other pieces of software behind that, right?
13: It was fascinating, and I want to talk about this a bit more in depth when we come back after the break. But in the days of sort of the infancy of the internet, you know, in the days when people still went on the radio and say, and to reach me, go to www, right? Those days. There was always that sense of the picture of the web and the notion of, if I make a phone call to you, I go from my phone, my central office, through a long trunk wire to your central office, to your phone, it's a direct straight path. With the internet, the notion of, no, it's this very complicated web, and at any given time, the data can travel from here to there, everywhere, and it can select whatever is the quickest, the most available, the fastest, with great ease. So that the notion of the ability of some third party to cause a failure seemed to be non-existent because of, again, the multiplicity of the paths that could be chosen. Now we're learning that the kind of backbone that we all thought was there is not necessarily as secure as it seems.
14: Absolutely. So what banks have had regulations for 20 years, third-party risk, and very few other industries do, becomes more problematic now for the industries that don't, because they don't have that expertise, they don't understand the interdependencies. All the things we talked about are these outages. It's usually a number of cascading failures that people don't realize they rely on until it's too late.
13: So there are parties involved in the entire process that the average provider, meaning I'm operating a website, maybe I'm selling widgets on my website, and I just think of, well, I go in, I put my widgets up, people go to my website, they buy my widgets, I have some sort of a program running in the background that helps the e-commerce thing, you know, work out the pricing and the charging and so on and so forth, not recognizing that there are probably multiple layers of plugins and third-party services, not just in that environment, but all along the line that I'm dependent upon.
14: Right. So one thing goes out. You think about people who are using AI right now, Anthropic, ChatGPT, they can integrate it with their email. So you have Microsoft, you have Google, you can hook it up with Airtable, all these other integrations. Each one of those increases your complexity as a human, and you're relying now that the AI can actually manage all that, and it does a fantastic job of that.
13: Until it doesn't. We take a brief time out. We'll come back to more of our conversation as we unpack not just what happened with the case regarding Hugging Face, name you've likely never heard of, and OpenAI, but also, hot off the press, something similar with Anthropic. Oh, much more to come as Lifeline continues.
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0: With
15: SRN News, I'm Mary Rose. President Trump is shifting another aircraft carrier to the Middle East, leaving the Pacific temporarily without one. The USS George Washington will relieve the USS Abraham Lincoln after its extended deployment, underscoring the administration's growing military focus on the Middle East. Tropical Storm Layla is nearing hurricane strength as it approaches Hawaii. The storm has 70-mile-per-hour winds and is about 90 miles southeast of the Big Island. A hurricane warning is in effect with heavy rain, flooding, and dangerous storm surge expected. A powerful 7.7 magnitude earthquake off of Indonesia has killed at least 47 people. Aftershocks, landslides, and power outages are slowing rescue efforts, while officials have lifted the tsunami warning. This is SRN News.
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13: Craig Roberts on your radio, along with Keith Koo, managing partner of Guardian Insight Group, host of Silicon Valley Insider, and today taking a look at what's going on in the world of artificial intelligence and news of the recent mistake, error, saying that it was a breach, lends the notion of some kind of intentionality, which it seems to be more sloppiness than anything else in relationship to the ability of OpenAI, quote unquote, going rogue and breaking into Hugging Face, a repository of AI libraries. That said, you walked in with news that I hadn't even heard of yet in preparation for our conversation tonight, that Anthropic apparently is starting to get some headlines in a similar vein. What's going on?
14: So as I was coming upstairs, I got my alert from Wall Street Journal that Anthropic disclosed that they too, in the last month, had three times where their agents accidentally hacked into another company.
13: Et tu, Brute?
14: Well, you know, we see this in corporate, especially, you know, when I was in Fortune 100 companies, that misery loves company. And so if one company is getting blasted, you'd self-disclose. We saw this with the MGM breach. When the MGM breach happened, the cybersecurity attack a couple years ago, Caesars themselves self-disclose, oh, by the way, we got attacked too, so but we paid off the
13: So this is less than a case of wanting to have, you know, full disclosure or clarity as much as trying to get ahead of the story.
14: It's like we did disclose, but we disclosed while somebody else was being disclosed, and it's a bigger news story, so no one's going to cover. It's just kind of a footnote. It's like giving your bad news. You've been in media for like 40 years, Craig. It's like giving bad news at a 4 p.m. on a Friday.
13: Oh, that's exactly when we deliver it. Yeah. or wait till drop it in Saturday morning when all the part-timers are on, and then you're almost guaranteed it's going to get no attention, even if it manages to make the front page. Everybody's busy on a Saturday. You got a golf tournament. I'm not reading the newspaper. I'm curious from your perspective, and I think I know the answer to this question, but now we're hearing about breaches of one AI managing to get into another AI or do something maybe perhaps not intentionally nefarious, but nevertheless not creating a good neighbor policy, put it that way. Would we expect to hear more of these stories as much as, for example, when I get a notice from some vendor, oh, we had a break-in a year ago, we discover that, you know, they got in and they've, you know, had access to your name, your email address, your home telephone number, et cetera, et cetera. In the early days, I used to panic. Now it's like, oh, okay, another one. Oh, fill out another form to get another free service. Okay, there's six services watching my credit score right now. It just becomes, you know, another day at the office. Do we anticipate the same thing perhaps happening here?
14: Unfortunately, Craig, the answer is yes.
13: Wow.
14: And it's funny you mentioned this because I had oversight over cybersecurity, meaning the CISO with Dodd-Line reported to me at a bank. So when our vendors had breaches, banks, because of our regulations, even when it's the vendor, not us, we would have to disclose that, oh, there was a breach, customer, and we don't think you're impacted. So it's an extra level of oversight, making sure because we're regulated.
13: So you've got banking regulations behind you to make sure that there's a degree of transparency.
14: Yeah. In corporate America, cybersecurity breaches is the only one that has actual minimum monetary damages, fines back to the government by prescription. Not even when you mess up HIPAA laws or when healthcare companies lose health data, like we saw with the Anthem breach like 10-something mm-hmm. years ago. There was no way. The government had to figure out a financial penalty because it wasn't prescriptive.
13: Interesting.
14: So in cybersecurity, in financial services and large banks, it is minimally prescriptive. And so you want to not – we called it pernicious compliance. But coming back to why will it happen more, we keep focusing, and everyone wants to focus on the artificial intelligence. What the artificial intelligence is exposing through machine learning is that the vulnerabilities were always there. It's like dry rot. So – we used to embrace complexity. We used to say that Cisco Systems, Hewlett Packard, Microsoft, that because of our proprietary software being built by our own engineers, nobody's ever going to take the time to look through millions of lines of code to see what vulnerabilities exist. So when we talk about the question you have, we're going to see more of this. Unless companies get ahead of it, you know, I cover third-party risk. What your engineers do is first party, what your vendors do is second, and what you extend out to is third, the things you don't know. Vendors are third party, actually. So what happened with Hugging Face, let's go back to the original one. Hugging Face is the OpenAI agent was told to do a task, and it realized that it could get possibly a better answer by going outside. It gets to the Hugging Face, a totally different company, and it sees that it might be there, but how do I get to it? It launches 17,000 sub-agents. So we talked about the 17,000, 20,000 mm-hmm. back doors. Every one of those agents is hammering away. So a human to do 17,000 combinations on a lock.
13: I'm going to say Matthew Broderick in his mother's basement.
14: War games.
13: Yeah. That image is a quaint piece of history now.
14: So 17,000 attempts. And so OpenAI hacked into Hugging Face infrastructure to get the passwords to open up the lock of their internal systems to get to the repository that had the answers to the question it was told to.
13: Interesting. You know, is it any wonder then when we hear people say, look, you know, you've got to change your password. Password 123, I mean, come on, everybody. We ought to know better than that. But the notion of the ability of machine learning to just go in and do all of these multiple tries, even though we say, okay, well, there's a million and one chance, or, you know, these are the odds of being able to strike the correct password. Well, when you've got hundreds of thousands of agents all trying at the same time to break into the same bank vault, you think to myself, well, you know, that's like saying 17,000 burglars with, you know, some skills at breaking into a safe are all attempting at the exact same time. You've got to realize, you know, there's a likelihood somebody of that 17,000 might come up with the answer.
14: Yes, that's what happened.
13: I've asked this question before, and I will probably continue to ask the question as time moves on, as we're all kind of learning together, and that is, as we do the overall analysis, I recognize that there is sort of the top-tier, almost superficial understanding of some of the quote-unquote threat, meaning it could take my job. It could replace the receptionist that I'm used to answering the phone at my dentist's office. She's now gone, and it's now a machine answering and scheduling appointments, things of that sort. So if you have a job that is one that sits in a category that could readily be replaced by artificial intelligence, time to start to rethink about brushing up that resume, maybe going back to school. But beyond those kinds of quote-unquote soft threats, I will call them, I have to wonder in terms of real threats. In other words, let's go back to the password example. Okay, I have a password. I have 2FA set up. If somebody finds out that I've got a big amount of money sitting in my 401k, for example, what's to prevent a rogue country, or just a criminal with some decent computer skills, to just get in there and say, you know, I as an individual could be here forever trying to hack into your account. But if I have the ability to put AI to work for me that can not only have the ability to hack through the password, but then even come up with a way of ascertaining the 2FA security, how many of us are walking around in a scenario that it's not a question of if we ever get hacked, but when and how much it costs us?
14: I think that's a very good thought, question, concern. I think present time, the U.S., speaking only for the U.S. banking system, beyond 2FA and beyond your physical password, there are other ways of determining whether or not fraud is happening. And so I think right now we're okay. Longer term, we always talk about cybersecurity as an arms race.
13: Even the image of a large room on the second floor of a nondescript building in downtown, you know, put it in Baghdad or in Mumbai, and the notion of 30 or 40 people there in a quote-unquote call center,
14: yep,
13: trying to cheat people out of their money, all of a sudden now the same thing could be done with one box sitting inside of a rack.
14: And the English will be perfect, mm-hmm, and everything there is going to look good. So I want to say, right now, I believe that individuals will be compromised from time to time, but no widespread. Everyone loses their money.
13: Is there a, you know, we hear, for example, in Wall Street, if all of a sudden there is an inordinate amount of trading going on.
14: Yep.
13: And it seems as if, okay, something here is sparking this. When the trading hits a certain level, there's a safety switch that kicks in.
14: Yes.
13: And it temporarily halts trading until a human being can poke in and say, okay, what exactly, is this 1929 again? Or did somebody hear a rumor that, you know, spread like wildfire on the internet and all of a sudden everybody's buying an individual stock or selling? Keith Koo, managing partner, Guardian Insight Group, host of 10 Talents.
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15: News this hour from Town Hall. I'm Mary Rose. Virginia State University says multiple people have been shot on its main campus.
29: Virginia State University says its main campus is on lockdown after multiple people were shot. A school statement says none of the injuries appear to be life-threatening and that there were multiple shooters. The school says the shooting happened near the university's quad annexes and that both campus and Chesterfield County Police are investigating. I'm Donna Water.
15: President Trump is praising gains in his crime crackdown across the country as the FBI releases statistics from 2025. Correspondent Laura Winters reports.
30: The 2025 annual FBI crime report shows violent crime is down more than 9%, murder and robbery down more than 18%, and rape down more than 7% across the country. President Trump at an event celebrating law enforcement on Friday in Nassau County, Long Island.
31: Let's say they don't have good leadership, like Chicago has very bad leadership, but we have the numbers down because of what the federal government's doing. We get no credit for it because they say, well, we get no credit for it. They like to take all the credit, but everyone knows.
30: Laura Winters reporting.
15: Lala is now officially a hurricane as it approaches the Big Island of Hawaii. The latest update from the National Hurricane Center shows that Lala strengthening to a Category 1 storm with maximum sustained winds of 75 miles an hour. It's about 90 miles southeast of South Point, Hawaii, and moving to the west at about 12 miles per hour. A hurricane warning is in effect with heavy rain, flooding, and dangerous storm surge expected. More on these stories at...
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23: And I'm Ed Kalenge in the Bloomberg Newsroom. Here are some of the stories we're watching. The Securities and Exchange Commission is proposing to ease a rule that restricts investment advisors from working for public pension funds if they've made political donations to state and local elected officials. Bloomberg's Amy Morris has more from Washington.
26: The SEC says the current rule creates unnecessary compliance burdens and overly restricts investment advisors. Now, it was put in place in the wake of a series of pay-to-play scandals involving public pension funds. It prohibits firms from offering investment services to state and local funds for 2 years if certain employees give certain amounts to public officials. The rule does not apply to federal elections, and any change probably wouldn't happen until next year at the earliest. Democrats are likely to attack the proposal as a gift to Wall Street firms. In Washington, Amy Morris, Bloomberg Radio.
23: It was another winning week for the U.S. stock market. That's three in a row. More on this from Bloomberg's Charlie Pellett.
8: For the week, the S&P 500 index was up by almost 0.4%, and it's the longest winning run since May. But Friday was a down day. Stocks fell from a record after the economy's main engine showed signs of cooling, overshadowing optimism around bets that the Fed will stay on hold in September. Retail sales dropped in July by the most in more than a year. Now, for the week, the Dow fell 0.6%, while NASDAQ this week was up by 0.1%. In New York, Charlie Pellett, Bloomberg Radio.
23: Chain Street posted roughly $15 billion of losses in July, its first monthly slump in about a decade, as AI-focused hedge fund situational awareness swooned and dragged down asset prices across equity markets. Chain Street, which invests in situational awareness and directly invests in AI ventures, suffered a rare and severe downturn amid volatile stock markets. The company's investment in the hedge fund, as well as wrong-way bets in Asian equity markets, drove part of the losses. According to documents seen by Bloomberg News, Anthropic is telling prospective investors its second quarter revenue jumped at least 14-fold versus the same period a year ago. The Claude chatbot maker reported a preliminary revenue figure of more than $11.5 billion in its latest completed quarter, compared to $787 million in the corresponding period in 2025. Global news 24 hours a day and whenever you want it with Bloomberg News Now. I'm Ed Kalenge. 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
0: This is Bloomberg Daybreak Weekend, our global look at the top stories in the coming week from our Daybreak anchors all around the world. 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
0: Good day to you. I'm Nathan Hager. We begin today's program with a look at the U.S. housing market. This week we get figures on housing starts and pending home sales for the month of July. For more on this and the latest in the home building sector, we are joined by Drew Redding, U.S. home building analyst for Bloomberg Intelligence.

0: to do so. But we are starting to see more of a shift away from that spec production model, which is building the home before you have a buyer. Many of the builders are looking for a better balance. So what they're trying to do is basically match production with the sales pace rather than, putting more specs into a slow market.
1: Sounds like that speaks to an overall trend of the home market in general moving away from buying toward renting. Is that kind of what you're pointing to as an overall trend here?
0: Yeah, so I think when you look at the for sale market relative to rentals, when you think about affordability, the high price of the homes, mortgage rates back towards 7%, the math certainly does favor renting over owning. We've done some survey work that shows the same, and it's not that current renters don't want to own. We find the majority of them do. It's simply the economics of it don't make sense right now.
1: So what does that do for the overall sentiment in the home building market when we're seeing a trend toward more of those multifamily projects as opposed to the single families that you would think have better profit margins?
0: Well, it's a good question. And, I mentioned that in the new home market, we have sales paces, they're down significantly from last year. The market as a whole is up only about 2% year to date. And really, the way builders are having to grow is to expand their community count. So they're not seeing it on the pace side, but really by increasing the number of subdivisions that they're operating from. So it's really a tough growth environment on the single family side. And if you think about the market, certainly there are pockets of relative strength and relative weakness. When you think about, the entry level buyer who is typically someone that may be coming out of a rental situation, we see more stress as you would expect across that part of the market because those tend to be the most price sensitive home buyers. On a relative basis, we have seen more strength at the move up in luxury segments. These are typically the buyers that are coming out of an existing home, so they've built up equity over the last couple of years. In the luxury side, they're benefiting from the run-up in equity markets. They tend to be less sensitive to mortgage rates, so we're seeing relative strength on that side, but there's really not a part of the market that is completely immune, to what's happening in the broader economy, affordability, economic and political uncertainty. So there's broad challenges, but there are pockets of relative strength.
1: Well, we are going to hear from one of those luxury home builders when Toll Brothers reports earnings this week. Are we expecting some positive signs there in terms of a lot of the factors you've just been talking about?
0: Yeah, so we like the relative position of Toll Brothers. As they cater to the luxury market, so their buyer is more affluent. They're as I said, the customers are less sensitive to interest rates compared to the entry level. About a quarter of their buyers paying cash. For those that do take out a mortgage, they put about 30% down. So the buyer's very strong. So they're certainly more insulated to the macro. In terms of the upcoming print, I think the KPIs we'll be looking at are order growth and gross margin. And we particularly are interested in hearing how demand has trended intra-quarter. With mortgage rates climbing back up towards 7%. But that being said, we still expect Toll to report high single digit growth in orders. And importantly, that's being driven, as we mentioned before, by community count growth, which is helping to offset muted sales absorptions. And that's really what sets Toll Brothers apart from a growth perspective, both for 2026 and looking out into 2027. Now, on the margin side, gross margins have been very strong. The outlook's really going to come down to how aggressive they've had to be on their use of sales incentives. Toll primarily prescribes to a price over pace strategy, so we do think that near-term margins should hold pretty well.
1: Thank you for this, Drew. Great having you on with us. That's Drew Redding, U.S. home building analyst for Bloomberg Intelligence. Let's take a look now at some stocks making news in the week ahead. I'm Nathan Hager, joined by Bloomberg Equities reporter Avalon Purnell. We're sort of winding down earnings season here, Avalon, but we're going to hear from some of the biggest names in big box retail this week, starting with Target on Wednesday. There has been a lot of drama around this stock. What are we expecting this week?
2: Absolutely. We're definitely going to get a lot of visibility on the state of the American shopper. Sales trends and the progress on Target's broader recovery will definitely be top of mind for investors, especially as they head into their second quarter earnings next Wednesday. The company is still really trying.

0: trying to regain its sparkle and pinpoint what exactly made the company Target as opposed to just Target. One thing of note, though, is that definitely analysts remain mixed on the company's performance moving forward, especially given guidance they had in their earnings call last quarter, noting that they did have a little bit of concerns about tougher comparisons moving forward. You have UBS's Michael Lasser remaining quite bullish, expecting the results to provide the next proof point that broader recovery may actually be sticking around for the company, whereas Barclays' Seth Sigman saying that, you know, meaningful upside to results will really be needed to push the stock from here. He notes also that he believes the big box store likely had a solid quarter. However, he still views improvement as just recovering from last year's issues as opposed to moving forward into the next chapter. So, worth noting that the options data that we're currently seeing at the moment is implying about a 6.2% move after those results.
1: You wonder if we're going to see something of a similar move from Walmart when they report on Thursday. If you think about some kind of indicator of the American consumer, it's hard to think of a company that's more of one than Walmart.
0: Absolutely. And a similar story that we were seeing in Target definitely still playing a role here for Walmart as well. Analysts still quite mixed on how exactly this big box store's e-commerce and also delivery businesses will perform as they report second quarter earnings. KeyBank is expecting pretty healthy results from the store, noting that the company remains one of their top picks as growth initiatives and also further share gains continue to build momentum despite a fairly volatile macro and geopolitical environment. They also expect Walmart to be fairly vocal about how exactly they're using those tariff refunds to fund rollbacks and ultimately drive future business gains by bringing people back into the store with slightly lower prices. Others are not necessarily as rosy about the company's outlook. Barclays noting that the optics don't look too great given expectations for sales moderation from the last quarter. Barclays, though, still saying that they believe this could be the trough as price investments and other initiatives support accelerating share gains in the second half of the year. Worth noting, like, retailers are still expecting, you know, back to school sales and Black Friday, which obviously won't be penciled in for the start of the year.
1: Right, but definitely something to keep an eye on as we wait to see what the outlook is going to be from both Target and Walmart. Also on Thursday, we're going to hear from one of the biggest names in the ag sector. What are we expecting from Deere & Company?
0: Yes, investors will be looking for more data that reinforces Deere's view that 2026 will be the trough, the bottom of this quite complicated situation for the company. The world's biggest farm machinery maker's second quarter results are expected to be slightly mixed again this quarter. Bloomberg Intelligence expecting the results to still reinforce that expectation that 2026 will mark a trough in large ag demand as attention shifts towards how fast will that recovery be next year. However, that analyst is also noting that they're still expecting large agriculture retail sales to remain quite soft, though they do appear to be tracking better than industry forecasts as inventories continue to normalize. RBC also highlighting that their big question is continuing to be, what exactly does the pace of Deere's recovery look like, especially as there continues to be a lot of volatility in the macro environment and also the tariff situation that is somewhat improved, but still kind of in the balance. Obviously, kind of interesting, especially with the Iran war in the background, as to how exactly that's going to be impacting farmers who are continuing to struggle to manage prices, not necessarily keeping pace with very elevated costs. And the options market also continuing to price a potential move of nearly 5% after the company reports earnings.
1: Yeah, still a lot of back and forth when it comes to that situation in the Middle East and post-tariff situation as well. Just time to talk about another stock that's reporting this week, Estee Lauder. There is a lot more competition in the beauty space. How are we thinking Estee Lauder is going to be handling it?
0: There sure is. And I mean, to say the least, this company has had a roller coaster ride of a quarter. I mean, just a couple of months ago, they were talking about merger talks with the Spanish brand Puig, which was on the table and then later scrapped after investors were quite negative on that idea. And like a lot of other companies that we've already mentioned, they are in the midst of a broader recovery as consumers are continuing to kind of pull back from spending on these various like luxury brands that are under the Estee Lauder umbrella. That being said, RBC does continue to favor their turnaround, say, noticing that potentially important brands continue to outperform. And they also noted that the broader turnaround at MAC continues to kind of bode well for the company, though they do still question how Estee Lauder will continue to fare with holding on to Smashbox and Too Faced, which are fairly popular brands amongst maybe millennial crowds, and whether it still makes sense for Estee Lauder to hold on to them or maybe look for a play to sell them at some point. We'll see.
1: Yeah, we'll see if a lot of those sales are happening in Target as well. Thanks, Avalon, as always. Good to have you with us. That's Avalon Purnell, equities reporter for Bloomberg News. And coming up on Bloomberg Daybreak Weekend, we'll look at whether Europe's future economic data can live up to the promise of a bumper second quarter when it comes to Europe's earnings. I'm Nathan Hager, and this is Bloomberg.
2: Someone had a birthday.
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13: Or groceries. 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Oh, I forgot birthday candles. We say we'd never put our kids in danger by leaving them in the car.

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1: This is Bloomberg Daybreak Weekend, our global look ahead at the top stories for investors in the coming week. I'm Nathan Hagerishington. Later in the program, we'll take a closer look at the fate of the Japanese yen, plus how Hong Kong's competitiveness as a center is about to be tested. But first, Europe's biggest economies report inflation and purchasing managers index data next week against a backdrop of geopolitical uncertainty and higher energy costs driven by the war in Iran. Let's get more now from Bloomberg Daybreak Europe anchor Stephen Carroll.
2: Nathan, European economies and companies have defied the doom-laden forecast that the Iran war would tip the continent into stagflation. We've seen the best earnings season in nearly 4 years, pushing key stock indexes to new records. And the signals for the months ahead look strong too. In the coming days, PMIs and the ZEW survey in Germany will give fresh insight into how the biggest economies are performing, along with updated readings on inflation. And investors seem bullish on European stocks too. Benedikt Lowe is equity derivative strategist at BNP Paribas. Here's what she told Bloomberg's Tom McKenzie earlier this week.
3: So it's undeniable that the macro story is picking up in Europe. We've got growth that is surprising to the upside, activity on the rise, and earnings that have been good. Actually, earnings have been exceptionally strong in the US, but also very good in Europe. It's been one of the best earnings seasons over the past few years. And all of this is happening in a context where positioning is low to neutral. So that points to a positive picture for stocks. Now, the counterpoint to that is that a lot of positive news is already in the price, and with seasonality that is not supportive for higher stock price up until the end of September, October, we like to position for what we call a grind higher in stocks, and we like to minimize the premiums that investors are spending on upside positioning.
4: How do you mitigate the risks around inflation, whether it's soft commodities, whether it's diesel, whether it's gas, oil prices? If this is the status quo right now around Iran and that is prolonged, how do you hedge around that?
3: So one of our top pick at the moment is the banking sectors. We think the banking sectors is one of the best sector position for end of year. First of all, PMIs are on the rise, as I mentioned, activity is picking up, earnings that have been good, but also higher inflation mean higher rates. We're expecting the ECB to raise rates come September meeting, and that is positive for the banking sector, a cyclical sector that has, yes, really performed well over the past few years, but we think there's still some upside for that sector.
2: So Benedikt Lowe from BNP Paribas, optimistic there. But there are risks to the outlook, not least from oil and gas prices grinding higher. Let's discuss now with David Powell, Bloomberg's senior euro area economist, and Sagarika Jaisanghani, who covers EMEA equities, macro and investment strategy. David, let's start with you. We're looking ahead to these economic surveys coming in the next few days. What are we expecting to learn about the state of Europe's biggest economies?
5: Well, essentially, we're going to be focusing on the PMI survey, and that's going to give us an indication as to whether the strong growth that we saw the second quarter continued in the third quarter. Euro area GDP expanded by 0.4% in the second quarter of this year. That was basically double consensus. Part of that is because of a rebound in Ireland, but even without that distortion caused by Irish GDP, the economy probably would have expanded by about 0.3, which is above expectations and is certainly defying the negative forecasts or the gloomy forecasts that were put out after the sharp rise in commodity prices earlier this year.
2: Sagarika, we've just wrapped up, or we're just wrapping up a very strong earnings season in Europe. But can you give us a sense of perspective on this? How good has it been when we look back at how European companies have reported?
6: It's taken a lot of market participants, both investors and sell-side strategists, by surprise. And I want to put that in context a little bit, because European companies in the last 2 years have had essentially zero profit growth. And that was underpinned by poor economic growth, both a lot of it domestically. But this year, what happened was European stocks started off the year on a really solid footing, right? You had the AI trade cracking in the US, but at that time, Europe was turning attractive because it had these, there was a new buzzword on Wall Street at the time, it was called HALO, heavy assets, low obsolescence. So suddenly the asset heavy, old economy stuff was becoming attractive. But before that could really take off, you had the US-Iran war. And that exposed a lot lot of European companies to the potential for higher oil prices? Would it, there were worries that European economies would tip into stagflation. So expectations had on the macro front been tempered a bit. But coming into the second quarter earnings season, analyst expectations were incredibly strong. Analysts were expecting MSCI Europe companies to post a 12% increase in profits versus a year earlier. As I said previously, after 2 years growth, that was already a high bar. What's been astounding is that not only have the companies met that bar, they've actually beaten it by a quite a wide margin. So they've posted 17% increase in profits, and that's the best since late 2022. Of course, the economy has been surprisingly resilient to the oil price shock. We haven't quite seen that feed through to inflation to a degree that had been feared. So that's been underpinning that. But the really big takeaway for us this season has been that, you know, the typical pattern in a year is generally that analysts start the year really bullish, and then through the year they downgrade earnings expectations. This year, it's been the opposite. Not only have they come in bullish, but they've actually raised earnings expectations for 2026 by 5%, which is really atypical. So that bodes well for further bullishness.
2: Okay. I mean, the inflation concerns, David, really are central to what things look like for the rest of the year as well. We've talked about the resilience in the European economies that we've seen so far, but given that energy prices still remain elevated, how big is the inflation risk when we're thinking about the picture for the coming months?
5: There were these fears of stagflation. We haven't had the stag, but we've had deflation. So if we look back at headline CPI in January, it was 1.7%. Commodity prices started to rise in February in anticipation of a conflict in the Middle East. And then when it actually began at the very end of February, commodity prices shot up. And the latest inflation reading is 2.9%, so well above the ECB's 2% target. And that is really what's driving the ECB's decisions right now. We expect another hike from the ECB in September, and that's universally expected by most economists and priced into the market. And really what's going to drive their decisions after that is how commodity prices are affecting inflation. And that, of course, is tied up with the outcome of the conflict in the Middle East. And no one can say with exact certainty where we're going to be at the end of the year in terms of that. But we're on track for another hike. And if this persists, we could have more tightening as the ECB worries about inflation. However, the good news is that core inflation is unlikely to rise as much. We have had some increase. Things that are particularly vulnerable to commodity prices, like airfares, have gone up. But the weakness in the labor market is unlikely to allow workers to ask for huge increases in pay that we saw after the pandemic that really boosted inflation, keeping underlying inflation pressures limited this year.
2: Indeed. So the risk of a wage price spiral not looking looming large at the moment. Sagarika, in the earnings pictures, did we hear much from companies about their inflation fears?
6: I think in terms of inflation, the sentiment from management has been really positive. They have sounded really confident on profit margins. And actually, a really key part of that, and this goes back to the AI story in the US, one of the other fundamental reasons why this bullishness toward European companies and the European stock market is that changing attitude from investors on who are the next AI winners. So that was a key focus for how are companies in Europe being able to monetize productivity, efficiency from AI. And we're seeing nascent signs of that now. Initially, in the first leg of the AI rally, it was all focused on the big spenders on AI, on developing AI. And those companies are based in the US. So Europe had been at a disadvantage then. It had underperformed US indexes because you don't have those big AI developers here. But what you do have are both sides of the other sides of that supply chain, where you've got the semiconductor parts makers that allow for AI to be deployed. But you then also have companies, and Benedict was mentioning this earlier in her snippet, you have companies like banks who have already started to show that they can monetize AI in a way that is translating into earnings growth and margin growth. And they're confident that they can defend that going forward. So that's keeping optimism alive as well.
2: What about the other asset classes. We're talking specifically about equities so far, but I mean, in terms of other European assets, are there interesting trends to be watching out for?
6: Definitely. We were looking into this theme earlier with my cross-asset colleagues, and it's quite notable, economically speaking, stocks and bonds generally behave in opposite directions. That's the fundamental rule of economics. This time around, we noticed that European stocks are rallying at the same time as there's growing bullishness on bonds. And the reason for that is that, and David mentioned this earlier as well, the economy is in a sweet spot at the moment where economic momentum is picking up from lows. So there's a Citigroup index which measures the degree to which data are coming in better than expected. And that economic momentum is the highest since March 2023. But at the same time, absolute growth figures are still trailing the US. Mm-hmm. And there is more policy certainty at the moment in Europe, or at least it's being viewed that way, versus the US. So investors are certainly bullish on stocks and bonds at the same time, which is really rare.
2: David, we're sort of belying the dismal signs of economics by being so positive about the picture going ahead for the rest of the year. I just wonder what risks we should have our eyes on when we're thinking about what could derail this momentum and this resilience for the European economy.
5: Probably the biggest risk is the obvious one of commodity prices shooting higher, much higher, again, if the conflict in the Middle East were to escalate. And beyond that, it's probably that the increase in commodity prices that's driving up headline inflation, if that starts to appear more strongly in underlying inflation, even though the labor market is weaker than it was several years ago, because that would probably cause the ECB to tighten much more aggressively than we currently think it would.
2: Okay, Zachary, the question of investors diversifying away from the US, looking for other options away from the US, has been something that's benefited Europe in the past. Is there any sign that that momentum could continue or be a theme as we're looking towards the rest of the year?
6: Absolutely, and that underpins the broadening trade that has been going on this year. So investors are looking looking within the US, but outside of tech. Mm. But that is also leading them to other more attractively valued stocks, which are in Asia or Europe. And again, it goes back to the economic momentum, because Europe is chock full of sectors that are very closely linked with the economic cycle. Again, banks, industrials, miners. These companies tend to do well when the economic growth is sustainable and it's resilient. That's what's drawing investors this time around. And we've seen that in the earnings picture as well. It is the miners, energy, industrials, financials, which have really contributed the most to profit growth.
2: Okay. Zachary Kitchison-Ghani, who is covering EMEA equities, macro and investment strategy at Bloomberg, thank you. And from Bloomberg Economics, David Powell, our senior euro area economist. We'll have more on those data points and the PMI surveys for France, Germany and the euro area on Bloomberg Radio this week. I'm Stephen Carroll in London. You can catch us every weekday morning for Bloomberg Daybreak Europe, beginning at 6 a.m. in London and 1 a.m. on Wall Street. Nathan?
7: 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And coming up on Bloomberg Daybreak Weekend, we'll take a closer look at the fate of the yen. I'm Nathan Hager, and this is Bloomberg.
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16: And I'm Ed Kalenge in the Bloomberg Newsroom. Here are some of the stories we're watching. The Securities and Exchange Commission is proposing to ease a rule that risks investment advisors from working for public pension funds if they've made political donations to state and local elected officials. Bloomberg's Amy Morris has more from Washington.
17: The SEC says the current rule creates unnecessary compliance burdens and overly restricts investment advisors. Now, it was put in place in the wake of a series of pay-to-play scandals involving public pension funds. It prohibits firms from offering investment services to state and local funds for 2 years if certain employees give certain amounts to public officials. The rule does not apply to federal elections, and any change probably wouldn't happen until next year at the earliest. Democrats are likely to attack the proposal as a gift to Wall Street firms. In Washington, Amy Morris, Bloomberg Radio.
16: It was another winning week for the U.S. stock market. That's three in a row. More on this from Bloomberg's Charlie Pellett.
18: For the week, the S&P 500 index was up by almost 0.4%, and it's the longest winning run since May. But Friday was a down day. Stocks fell from a record after the economy's main engine showed signs of cooling, overshadowing optimism around bets that the Fed will stay on hold in September. Retail sales dropped in July by the most in more than a year. Now, for the week, the Dow fell 0.6%, while NASDAQ this week was up by 0.1%. In New York, Charlie Pellett, Bloomberg Radio.
16: Chain Street posted roughly $15 billion of losses in July, its first monthly slump in about a decade, as AI-focused hedge fund situational awareness swooned and dragged down asset prices across equity markets. Chain Street, which invests in situational awareness and directly invests in AI ventures, suffered a rare and severe downturn amid volatile stock markets. The company's investment in the hedge fund, as well as wrong-way bets in Asian equity markets, drove part of the losses. According to documents seen by Bloomberg News, Anthropic is telling prospective investors its second quarter revenue jumped at least 14-fold versus the same period a year ago. The Claude chatbot maker reported a preliminary revenue figure of more than $11.5 billion in its latest completed quarter, compared to $787 million in the corresponding period in 2025. Global news today and whenever you want it with Bloomberg News Now. I'm Ed Kalenge. This is Bloomberg.
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4: With SRN News, I'm Mary Rose. Lala is now officially a hurricane as it approaches the Big Island of Hawaii. The latest update from the National Hurricane Center shows Lala is strengthening to a Category 1 storm with maximum sustained winds of 75 miles an hour. It's about 90 miles southeast of South Point, Hawaii, and it's moving to the west at about 12 miles per hour. A hurricane warning is in effect with heavy rain, flooding, and a dangerous storm surge expected. Luigi Mangione has admitted to the 2024 killing of UnitedHealthcare CEO Brian Thompson. Mangione entered his guilty plea to federal stalking charges in New York on Friday. He faces life in prison and will be sentenced on December the 18th. This is SRN News.
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7: This is Bloomberg Daybreak Weekend, our global look ahead at the top stories for investors in the coming week. I'm Nathan Hager in Washington. The persistent weakness of the yen continues to be a troubling issue for Japanese policymakers. For a closer look, let's get to the host of the Bloomberg Daybreak Asia podcast, Doug Krisner.
27: Thanks, Nathan. The yen's weakness is a problem for the U.S. as well, so much so that 2 weeks ago, the U.S. and Japan surprised markets with a coordinated effort to strengthen the yen for the first time since 1998. The problem is, since that intervention, half of the yen's gains have been wiped out. Now, several factors are weighing on Japan's currency, including the gap between Japan's ultra-low interest rates and those in the U.S. and other major economies. Now, the situation could be remedied to some extent if the Bank of Japan were to raise rates. We know that inflation in Japan has been above target for years. Now, in the week ahead, we'll get fresh price data for Japan with the GDP deflator. For a look at the dynamics, I spoke with Bloomberg News macro strategist Michael Ball. I started the conversation by asking whether the intervention was a watershed moment or whether we're making too much of this move.
28: No, I don't think we're making too much of it. I think, again, we've crept up back to this 160-ish area. And again, that seems to be the line in the sand that the market has in mind for that's where coordinated intervention, both the Treasury and the MOF and the BOJ together all have to basically signal that this is where we're going to defend until we get to September or potentially October, where you could see rate hikes from the BOJ to, again, give a more fundamental story why the yen should appreciate and to change this feedback loop. It's just a negative feedback loop of weaker yen begetting weaker yen because of positioning.
27: So from the U.S. position, is Treasury Secretary Bessent looking more at what's happening in the U.S. Treasury market than he is the currency market, and he's concerned that we may see a backup in U.S. yields?
28: Yes, I think that's the primary goal here, and I think he signaled that in several ways. One, obviously, for his worry that the intervention will not only be the selling of bills, which has been up to date now how they've done it, but more on actually the long end. So again, if they didn't have access, let's say, to the FEMA kind of facility as a backstop, or they didn't have access to the international repo market or even the repo facilities, the other ones that are available at the Fed, 5. Then they would have to sell longer end treasuries, whether the 10s or 30s, and the curve, which has already been under pressure since the July FOMC, would come under further pressure, and that would actually force the hands.
27: So you mentioned FEMA. Just to unpack that a little bit, this is a vehicle that would essentially allow Japan to borrow dollars to post U.S. treasuries essentially as a form of collateral, so they wouldn't be net sellers of U.S. treasuries, to dump that inventory into the market and run the risk of pushing U.S. yields even higher, right?
28: Exactly. And there is a limit to that amount. I think it's around $60 billion, which in a sense is a little bit small for what is needed, because let's keep in mind, the initial intervention that happened last week saw about $80 billion of bill selling by the MOF to actually support and buy yen. So this one itself is, you know, more of a backstop. It hasn't been used yet because it's more expensive. It's about 25 basis points over what a normal repo rate would be to do something like this. But in its signaling effect, it's much larger because, again, what we may see from Bessent with, you know, the new Fed leader, Kevin Warsh, is to lift the limit there, which then would be a much bigger signaling effect. And overall, with all the other tools, the Japanese then could just have this as well as a backstop.
27: So take me back to the currency market, what this means for not only the dollar, but the Japanese yen again.
28: Yeah, exactly. And again, there's other things going on in Japan that is making us worry that they'll be selling treasury holdings. And as they sell treasury holdings, obviously, then they weaken sort of the dollar as they bring money back into the yen. But specific to what this intervention was about, again, it was to initially stop official account selling of the treasury market. And what it really means for the dollar is, you know, for that cross itself, it would weaken the dollar against the yen and effectively put more pressure even on long-end real rates, which is counterintuitive because the rate differential story would be off there. But then it's a capital flow account thing, where basically you're just seeing selling of dollar assets by Japanese holders.
27: So we know what the disinflation or deflation story in Japan has been like for three decades. And we know that the BOJ these days has been very, very conservative, moving very gradually. You could make a case, given the level of inflation now in Japan, that the BOJ needs to be a little bit more aggressive. That's not happening.
28: Yeah.
27: Is there the risk, though, that if they begin to lean into more of a tightening, that we could see a repatriation of Japanese assets leaving global markets like the U.S. and coming back to Japan?
28: Well, it might actually be the interesting. I think you actually nailed it on the head. I think they took so long for them to get inflation to kind of get going again. And it has gotten going again. Obviously, they have more energy sensitivity and we know what's going on there. But it took them so long to get rates off the ZERP and get them off the floor and get inflation back ingrained in sort of the day-to-day consumer that they're very worried that if they sort of even tighten a little bit, they're going to lose that progress. But to your point, if they do tighten, if they come out in, say, September and they issue maybe a statement that's more hawkish than expected and October's getting priced up again, because right now September is about 2/3 price for a hike. And if they don't go then, the expectation would be 100% for October. But let's say they just do back-to-back. You would see that curve flatten. So you'd see the long end of the treasury curve, their treasury curve over there, come off and get a rally. And that actually would give you less incentive to repatriate back into the Japanese assets, effectively into their bonds, because one, liquidity is not great there. Two, then your rate differential story is not as compelling anymore, because by hiking in the front end, they're effectively showing that they have more responsibility towards the back end as far as monetary policy.
27: So what's your sense in terms of yen weakness? Is the worst over, at least in the near term?
28: Yeah, I mean, that's a great question. I think a lot of that with energy as well. Obviously, they have some sort of, they have a higher correlation here with oil prices. Oil where it is now and the rate of change there stays stable, then it's less of a pressure on them there. I think you're right. I think in a lot of ways, well, not that you're right, but what you're hinting at is that the worst could be over if we see this coordinated intervention lead to basically hold a period of time before you see actual rate hikes.
27: To what extent could the market be surprised right now? Is the trade so crowded that we risk maybe a kind of, a violent adjustment, but something that could be dramatic?
28: So the trades come off, which to your point, I think what a lot of that was last week was that people were caught off sides by the coordination. And now, obviously, the size, it was a somewhat large imprint they had in the market. And people were basically still leaning very short yen. And that's cleaned up nicely. We get the CFTC data. That's one way to look at it. But also we're hearing sort of from flow traders that a lot of that has come off and it's a much flatter position. People are more nervous now that there's two-sided risks to where the yen could go. And again, this 160 level is sort of the pivot, where if we drift above 160, I think people will be more empowered to short it. Traders will think that the intervention was a one-off and they're not really disciplined or committed to it. And if it goes lower, then the feedback loop, actually, people will probably try and rush into it to get ahead of maybe a more structural change, which would again be real rate hikes coming down the road.
27: Michael, we'll leave it there. Thanks for your perspective on the yen story. That is Bloomberg macro strategist Michael Ball. We turn next to Hong Kong and how its competitiveness as a financial center is about to be tested by two opposing forces. Bloomberg opinion columnist Chuli Ren is based in Hong Kong, and she has been writing about what she calls a reality check. Chuli joins us now from Hong Kong. Thank you for being here. You've been writing in your latest piece that last year Hong Kong overtook Switzerland as the world's largest cross-border wealth hub. I didn't realize that. Talk to me about the positive forces that could further cement that position.
0: What we are seeing is a rebound in Hong Kong's asset management industry last year. A lot of global hedge funds, they were opening shop in Hong Kong, and they were actually expanding their office space. We're talking about Citadel, Jane Street, Point 72. One reason is that they want to be close to the deep talent pool in mainland China. For educated, smart mainland Chinese to move to Hong Kong, it's very easy, whereas it will be very difficult for them to move to, say, London or New York. And with global hedge funds stuck in a very heated talent fight and paying more and more money to young analysts, they find Hong Kong quite attractive.
27: So when you look at the possibility that things could change, let's go to the negative side of the equation now, which would maybe erode Hong Kong's standing in terms of the asset management industry. What could be a negative in this story?
0: At the end of the day, Hong Kong is still very integrated into China. Sure, Hong Kong is the world's largest cross-border wealth management hub. But according to Boston Consulting Group estimates, 60% of the money still came from mainland China. And right now, the problem is that the Chinese government is a bit short on cash. So they want the mainland Chinese to cough up unpaid capital gains taxes. The Chinese government is a little bit short on cash, so they're in a global tax hunt for capital gains that mainland Chinese made overseas. And a lot of that money is in Hong Kong. So we're talking about billions of dollars of unpaid tax bills that mainland Chinese will somehow have to cough up to liquidate their existing assets in Hong Kong. And that hurts Hong Kong's asset management industry.
27: So we've talked about the polarity here, these two opposing poles, one that would prove to be very positive.
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4: News this hour from Town Hall. I'm Mary Rose. Luigi Mangione pleads guilty to federal charges.
14: Luigi Mangione has pleaded guilty to federal stalking charges in the killing of UnitedHealthcare CEO Brian Thompson. In the courtroom behind me, Mangione spoke about how he came to New York City, targeted Thompson, and then ultimately shot and killed him outside a Midtown Manhattan hotel. Mangione said that after years of back pain, navigating the complicated healthcare system in the United States, he decided to take action.
4: Michael Sysak reporting. What many see as an unfavorable business climate is driving many large corporations out of Delaware. DoorDash is the latest to make its exit.
15: The delivery giant cited growing legal uncertainty and costly shareholder lawsuits. More than 60 public companies worth over $3 trillion have reportedly exited Delaware in the past 2 years, with firms like Tesla, Coinbase, and several major energy companies heading to Texas and Nevada. Critics say Delaware's courts have become less predictable, while business-friendly states are offering greater certainty and stronger protections for companies and shareholders. Ken Lorman reporting.
4: There appears to be a bipartisan support on Capitol Hill to get rid of daylight saving time. Correspondent Laura Winters reports.
16: President Trump supports keeping the time across the country the same all year long. On his Truth Social page, the president writes, "People are sick and tired of having to change their clocks twice a year. It is foolish, inconvenient, and in some cases, very costly."
4: New York City Mayor Zohran Mamdani is backing a delivery law critics say could raise Amazon costs and consumer prices. More on these stories at townhall.com.
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29: Good day and welcome once again to Selwyn's Law, where we discuss the law in a way that helps consumers, small business owners, and communities understand how our legal and financial systems intersect, and how that intersection may be used to help or hinder our ability to survive, but hopefully thrive in our American capital market-based economic system, where access to capital, credit, insurance, business technical knowledge, and political clout may make or break us economically. My name is Selwyn Whitehead, and I'm a California bar admitted attorney, and I'm also a bankruptcy certified specialist who's been certified by the State Bar of California's Board of Legal Specialization. Beyond my JD and certification, I hold a couple of master's degrees in law, that is to say, I'm both a master of the laws of taxation and a master of the laws of intellectual property. Now, because of my education, my training, my experiences, my life's observations, and my lifelong interest in money and business and finance, as well as the creation and preservation and transfer of wealth within families and communities, including tribal communities, As such, I primarily practice bankruptcy law, along with its related fields, including commercial litigation, debt wealth management, estates, trusts and wills, insurance, real estate, and of course, taxation law. Now, for the greater part of my more than 40 years, I've been fighting for the economic empowerment, the economic independence, and the economic autonomy of women and people and communities of color, again, including indigenous communities. Now, today's subject, like just about every subject I bring to you, I'm going to say 100% of the subjects I bring to you, is very personal to me. And I want to tell you why, because it goes into who I am as a person. As I've shared with you, I'm an evergreen military brat. I'm the former spouse of a professional soldier. I'm a former Department of Defense civilian. I'm a former data and telecommunications engineer who designed information communication systems for the military while I worked for a couple of major international telecommunications and data communications firms. I've lived and worked on military installations from Alaska to Florida, from California to North Carolina, and overseas. It's part of NATO in Europe. And I'm proud to say, as a result of my relationship with people in the service, I proudly serve veterans of all branches and of all stripes and in all branches of the military. Why? Again, because my father earned a battlefield commission during the Korean conflict before I was born. He was one of the test cases of putting black commissioned and non-commissioned officers in charge of white troops. When I was an infant, that became part of that foundation, those final planks that President Eisenhower used to fully integrate the Army, which was the last branch of the service to be fully integrated when I was an infant. So when I talk about the military, I'm not talking about an abstraction. I'm talking about my immediate and extended and wide-reaching family. I'm talking about my own working life. Let me give you an example that I shared with you last week. Way back in 1983, I received a letter of appreciation from the United States ship Coral Sea, an aircraft carrier that was getting ready to make its final voyage before it was going to be put off into mothballs. As such, as an older class of carrier, its information telecommunication systems were antiquated. So my task was to design a way to make the system work better so there would be a way for the individuals who maintained the inventory that was needed to supply the replacement parts for the airplanes could get it done in a much efficient manner. So as a result of my designing, negotiating the leasing terms, and then overseeing the onboarding and training of this internal shielded communication system aboard that ship, the supply officer and the captain wrote me letters of appreciation and they said things like my unselfish devotion to duty and professional performance and initiatives were truly exceptional. And I keep that around not only because it makes me feel good periodically to read it, but do you know, sharing that with my dad and my younger brothers, my dad remarried and I have younger brothers that are 10 years younger than me. Do you know, as a result of that, both my younger brothers decided to get STEM degrees. One of them ultimately became a chemical engineer, and the other one, he had his degree in computer science. He became an air traffic controller. So, my opportunity was shared with the young members of my family. So that's why I share some of the stuff that I do with you. Again, it reminds me that behind every carrier, every deployment, every deterrent, there are real people, sailors and their families, doing hard work in austere condition on behalf of all of us Americans. And that is exactly why it matters so much to me when those people are used carelessly or sent into harm's way without clear, lawful, and honest reasons. You know, we're living in through some very troubling times today, times when the signs are showing us that the leaders that we, the people, placed in control of our great nation are plotting a path backwards, retreating from our 200-year traverse towards a government of the people, by the people, and for the people, from perishing from this earth. And so I'm sometimes compelled to use this forum to discuss these key societal and public policy issues of the day. But, you know, again, the goal of this show is to share how the law and finance intersects, but I also need to talk to you about how the law just in general impacts all of us. And that's why I talk about subject like today's subject. And so today,

education forum, a starting point for you to think through the issues that impact you as an individual. And on those shows where I talk about how the law intersects with finance, how you can find the qualified professional help that I think you need. So let's begin where humanity began. And that question is whether a war can ever be just. Here is something that may surprise you. Warfare has almost never been moral free-for-all time. From the earliest records of collective fighting, warriors have invoked limits, considerations of honor, the treatment of prisoners, some mercy for women and children. War has been infused with some moral concerns from the very beginning, rather than being just a pure bloodbath that we might see in a movie or on television. Out of that long tradition grew the philosophy of something known as the just war theory, the effort to say when it is right to go to war and how a war must be fought. Now, St. Augustine wrote about it. St. Thomas Aquinas gave it its most sympathetic shape in this 13th century in his Summa Theologica. Later thinkers, many thinkers like Victoriana, Grotius, universalized this way beyond Christendom. And in our own time, philosophers such as Michael Walzer revived in his book this theory of just war entitled Just and Unjust Wars. Now, the theory has three parts, and I want you to hold these three Latin phrases in your mind because we're going to test them today. The first is just ad bellum, justice of going to war. The second is just in bellum, justice in the conduct of war. And the third is just post bellum, justice after the war. Now let's take the first one first. Justice of going to war. Over the centuries, theorists settled on a checklist. A war is just only if it happens for a just cause and only as a last resort and only if it's declared by the proper authority and only if it's waged with the right intention and only if it has a reasonable chance of success and only if the ends are proportional to the means. Now sit with that. So a just cause. The consensus is that self-defense against an actual physical aggression is the core of just cause, the one on solid ground. Now, the theory does not allow you, it does allow you to anticipate an attack, but critics warn, and this is important, that preemptive strikes are based on conjecture rather than on an impending aggression. So building up arms is not the same as using them. And so normally building up wars are building up your armaments are fine. But when you take that step off into actual war and it's not because someone is pending aggression right in your face. Again, it must be for a last resort. And so war comes after all other solutions have been tried and failed by the proper authority. Only the sovereign authority of the state can go into war for the right intention. The second branch is just in bellum. In fighting the war, there's two great principles. The principle of discrimination. You must distinguish between combatants and non-combatants because innocence stands out and you have a duty to not harm them during the war. The principle of proportionality is that you have to temper the force that you use to minimize destruction. And the third is a just bellum, just port bellum means justice after the guns fall silent. You must treat the vanquished with the same kind of respect that you would expect to be treated if you were vanquished.

0: vanquished in war. So hold these thoughts in your mind, because when we come back, I'm going to lay our Constitution on top of them, and then we're going to look at and see how the Trump administration is handling the war in Iran and if it holds up. So stay with me. 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
0: Welcome back to Selwyn's Law. Before the break, we built our moral yardstick of warfare. Now let's talk about the legal one, our Constitution. Now, here's the sentence that controls everything. It's Article 1, Section 8, Clause 11. And it states, "The Congress shall have the power to declare war, grant letters of marque and reprisal, and make rules concerning the capture of land and waters." Notice who the sentence is about. Congress, not the president, Congress. The Supreme Court has recognized that only Congress has the power to declare war. And that was a deliberate choice. When the founders met in Philadelphia in 1787, the first draft gave Congress the power to make war. James Madison and Eldridge Gerry moved to change that one word from make to declare, specifically to leave the president the narrow power to rebel sudden attacks, that intended impending contact that we talked about in the moral part of the discussion. So to repel sudden attacks, not to start wars. Again, the president had the power to repel sudden attacks. Now, listen how the delegates talked about it. George Mason said he was for clogging rather than facilitating war, but for facilitating peace. Oliver Ellsworth said it should be more easy to get out of a war than into it. And Eldridge Gerry said he never expected to hear in a republic a motion to empower the executive alone to declare war. Now, at the Pennsylvania Ratifying Convention, James Wilson made the promise plainly. This system will not hurry us into war because it will not be the power of a single man or a single body of men to involve us in it. Thomas Jefferson called it one effectual check to dog of war, transferring the power of letting the dog loose from the executive to the legislative body. So the constitutional design is not ambiguous about its purpose. Make war hard to start and lodge the terrible decision with the many and not just the one or the few. Now, I have to be honest with you, because that's what this show's about. There's a genuine unsettled dispute here. Congress's own position written into the 1973 War Powers Resolution is that the president may send troops into hostilities only after Congress has declared war or specifically authorized force, and when there's a national emergency created by an attack on the United States or its territories. But the executive branch, under presidents of both parties, has claimed far broader authority. Its lawyers argue that only a full-scale war, in quotation marks, a war in the constitutional sense, requires Congress's say-so. And tellingly, the executive branch has never admitted that any of its military operations actually crossed that line. Now, during George W. Bush's administration, the Justice Department went still further, claiming that president has plenary power, from the get-go, authority to start military actions, and that Congress can only rein him in through the power of the purse. And where are the courts in all of this? Largely on the sidelines. For decades, federal courts have mostly refused to referee these fights, dismissing them on the doctrine like standing or mootness or ripeness and the political question doctrine. Here's why that matters. It means the check on the overreaching president is not really the judge. It's Congress, and that means it's you. That means it's me, the voters who put people into Congress. One more fact that you carry with you, that I want you to carry with you. The United States has formally declared war exactly 11 times across five conflicts, and not once since World War II. Since then, authorization for the use of military force has become a substitute, which brings me to the current war that President Trump is waging right now, a war with no declaration at all. On February 28th, 2026, the United States and Israel launched surprise air strikes on Iran. The administration called it Operation Epic Fury. On the very first day, they killed Iran's supreme leader. Now, put the constitutional yardstick over that. Where is the congressional declaration of war? Where is the specific authorization? Where is the attack on the United States that created a national emergency? A surprise, first strike, assassination of a foreign head of state is not repelling a sudden attack. That is the one thing the framers changed when they changed that single word in the Constitution that they meant to prevent. Now, let's put our moral yardstick over this discussion. Remember that checklist? Start with the right intention and a just cause. What was the actual reason for the war? Well, here's the problem. The reasons keep changing, and they contradict each other. Preemptive self-defense, the nuclear program, ballistic missiles, and I'm not making this up, seizing Iran's oil and gas. President Trump himself said the U.S. would assume total control of their oil and gas markets, and talked about taking Karg Island. The late Senator Lindsey Graham bragged, "We are going to make a ton of money." Now, the just war theory has a word for a war fought for gain and aggrandizement rather than justice. It's called not a just war. Now, the preemptive story, the imminent threat. Our own Defense Intelligence Agency asserted that Iran could not build an intercontinental ballistic missile until 2035. Senator Mark Warner, the Senate Intelligence Committee, who's on that committee, said there was no evidence Iran was about to strike the United States, and that this war was ultimately Israel's decision. And Trump's own words, I might have to force their hands. This is not impending aggression against us. That is exactly the conjectural pretext the philosophers warned us about. And then in April, Mr. Trump said he doesn't care about Iran's highly enriched uranium. Casually discarding the very rationale that he used to start the war. Now, next, the last resort, was it? Well, Trump ordered the war to begin while negotiations were still underway, while a settlement was being negotiated in Geneva. That's the opposite of a last resort. And a reasonable chance of success, the requirement that you not waste human life and treasure to fight a war that you can't win. In the words of Sun Tzu, you have to know your enemy. And the scholar Viali Nasser put it precisely. America's calculation is that escalation would lead to surrender. And that has just not gotten us anywhere. And here's the piece that troubles me the most. As a military family member, Secretary Hatstep has wrapped this war in the language of a holy war. At a Pentagon prayer service, he prayed for overwhelmingly violent action against those who deserve no mercy. I don't like those words as a person of faith. He likened an Easter rescue of a downed airman to the resurrection of our Lord and Savior Jesus Christ. You know, people in authority have a duty to use words precisely. And then again, as I shared with you last week, the terrible things that are going on board the USS Abraham Lincoln, the aircraft carrier, where conditions are deteriorating by the day. So we really need to think about war in human terms. We need to recognize that the Iranians have suffered. Our Americans have suffered. We lost sons, daughters, and treasure. And the wider world is suffering because everything is helter-skelter now and topsy-turvy. So this has been Selwyn's Law. I'm Selwyn Whitehead. Thank you for listening, and we'll talk again soon.
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22: 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My guests today are Miss Elise Cheek and Nancy Rogers. Elise is the president of the Northern California Black Chamber Presidents Association, and Nancy Rogers is the CEO of the North Bay Black Chambers of Commerce. Welcome, ladies. How are you doing?
23: Thank you, Mom.
1: Thanks, Carl. It's great to be here, and hello to all the listeners.
2: Yeah, thank you.
22: Well, I want to ask you a question. I mean, you guys came on knowing that we're going to promote this show, I mean, the event you're going to do. But before we promote the event, Nancy, I want to talk about a little bit about Nancy Rogers. Who would you say is Nancy Rogers if I asked you that question, Nancy?
2: Well, I would say Nancy Rogers is a person that's really focused on growing our Black businesses. Nancy Rogers is an entrepreneur, a family person, been married for 25 years, and just really focused on the community, and especially the Black community.
22: Now, you took over the president's title and around what? That was 2020? 2022.
2: Yes, I took over the North Bay Black Chambers in 2022 from Letitia Hankey. Matter of fact, the North Bay Black Chambers had went way down because, you know, we had this fire. And then we lost a whole lot of our members. And then the COVID in 2020, we lost a whole lot. When I became president, we only had 4 active members.
22: Wow.
2: And so then that, you know, now I had to go out and see how can we rebuild the North Bay Black Chambers of Commerce. And so I went out and started talking to Black business owners, going to their place, taking them out to lunch, breakfast, or dinner, just to hear their stories. And then once I found out what they was going through, and so I started to get involved with our partners and the community, and I let them know right up front that I'm the new president and I want to be at the table at all of their meetings, the city, county, the whole thing. So I got involved. I got involved with 15 other partners on how to bring money from COVID. And I was able to bring in, I think it was like $85,000 that I gave $5,000 to all of our Black businesses.
22: Wow.
2: And then we started growing our businesses. So we went from 4 businesses, you know, active members. Now we got over 85. And so it's a lot of work, but, I think that we're doing good. They know that we're here. And that's why I'm so proud of this, the State of the Black Business Summit, because now, you know, we have the city, county, state leaders. Even our Senator Mike McGuire wanted to meet with me on the 20th to see if he could come and be part of this. He's going to try to get away to be part of this. Our Assemblyman Chris Rogers, he either coming or sending a representative to give each one of the legacies, awardees, and a proclamation. So I feel that the Chambers is at a point now where they know we here and we want to sit at the table. And we're not only focusing on the Chambers members and entrepreneurs, we're focusing on how we can get our Black peoples at to be you know, in the seats and leadership and seats at the county, the city council, you know, the county supervisors, the different places like that.
22: Well, your heart has been definitely into it. As a matter of fact, your husband has to put up with you working the chamber business, right?
2: Yes, he really does have to put up with me, but you know, it's all good, you know.
22: Well, I'm laughing because Nancy took the time to, her and her husband actually went on the Real Relationship Cruise with me and my wife and folks, and we had a good time.
2: Good time, yes.
22: Elise, how you doing, Miss Cheek?
1: Hey, I'm doing good. I'm just kind of in amazement of, you know, all the things that Nancy has done, how she has a passion around the making sure these Black businesses in her county are supported. And just I just resonate with the fact that she said she had to actually go herself and sit down and talk to folks and embrace, you know, meet them where they were and start building that chamber back up. So I'm so proud of her.
22: When you say, when you say that is the general sort of feeling of all the chamber presidents who were in the Northern California Black Chamber Presidents Association, you really have to have a heart for the community, and you have to really want to go out there and make a difference. And that's the heart of it, right?
1: Yes, absolutely.
22: So you've been running the, or as a president, you've been doing the Black Chamber Association of Presidents. You've been doing that for like, what?
1: About
22: 5 years, 6 years?
1: About 6 years. I was elected in 2020. And Carl, you was a great leader prior to me. I think you began the Northern California Black Chamber Presidents Association from, you know, a thought that, you know, we need to get together as leaders throughout our throughout Northern California, put our heads together, talk about some of the issues we're faced with, and just have a safe place as leaders to talk about, share information, and to, you know, discuss and partner with one another. So the Northern California, our mission is to educate, motivate, and assist Black Chamber presidents and their businesses in obtaining access to capital, technical assistance, contracts, grants, sponsors, and business relationships. And I think we've done a really good job of doing that in the past 6 years. We meet monthly, all the presidents. We have guest speakers that come on and talk about specific things that could be happening in our region. And we just support one another. We have a retreat that we all come together at least once per year, where we stay in a hotel, you know, in one of the counties for one of the presidents. And we brainstorm, we talk about new things that are coming down the pipeline in government and legislation. And we talk about what's working. You know, some chambers are larger than other chambers, and we talk about what is working, how we can assist one another in new programs, how we can assist our businesses. We're looking at mentorship programs where we start bringing in new leaders, you know, younger leaders. And as Nancy explained earlier, getting folks really connected to the legislation, putting them in positions on boards, embracing them, supporting them, and with all of that, we're looking at how our small businesses are represented in the larger conversations.
22: Well, the chambers are like small businesses themselves, right?
1: Yes, absolutely. You know,
22: and they need advocacy, and they need some support, you know, so we always try to have sponsors or partners. Why don't each of you guys, starting with Elise, why don't each of you guys give your contact information, how people could get in touch with you? Elise, how could people reach you?
1: They could reach me through, well, we have a website that is called the NCBCPA. And that's just the initials for Northern California Black Chamber Presidents Association, .org. And they can list contact us. And they put their name, their information, and we will reach back out to them and, you know, try to help in any way that we can.
22: You know, I want to say before I come to you, Nancy, I want to say the NCBCPA is a nonprofit. So if people want to give and get a tax write-off, they can actually donate their money to this worthy cause. Nancy, how would people contact you at the chamber? And then we'll talk about you and the event. How could they reach the event if they want to go to the event?
2: Okay, they can contact me at president@nbbcc.org, or they can go to our website at nbbcc.org and events and click on tickets. And that's how they can go to get tickets for the event. The tickets are going really fast. We only have 25 tickets left. So
22: now when is the event?
2: The event is going to be August the 21st, 6 p.m. The doors open at 5:30, and it's going to be at the Oxford Suite, 67 Golf Court Drive in Rona Park, California.
22: Mm-hmm. So say that again. It's going to be August what?
2: August 21st.
22: Mm-hmm.
2: And the doors open at 5:30. Bid start at 6, and it's going to be at the Oxford Suite in Rona Park, California.
22: You know, I know you guys have guest speakers and all that type of stuff. You know, who's going to be there? Is it going to be somebody I would know?
2: Yes, I think you definitely know one of these people, but we're going to be, I'm excited to have the director of the California Office of the Small Business Advocate, Emmy Brimajo, I hope I pronounced that correctly. She's going to be one of our speakers. And then Wesley Alexander, a business leader. I think you know him very well, Carl.
22: Oh, yeah.
2: Yeah. Uh-huh. He's also going to be one of our speakers. And then we're going to, this year, the reason I'm so excited about this is that we're celebrating 14 Black businesses and chamber members that's been in businesses for at least 20 years. And they will be able to get an award. And we have some of our community leaders, our city councils, our mayors, and our city managers, and our supervisors to present the awards to them that night. So we have one Black business I'm very proud of that's been in business for 55 years and still have 44 employees. So that's going to be exciting times.
22: Wow. 14 businesses, been over 20 years. You know, staying in business and being successful in business is hard. I mean, if anybody says otherwise, they don't know what they're talking about, do they?
2: They really don't. As a matter of fact, my business, Red Rose Catering, was one of those businesses that been in business for over 20 years. And so we will be, you know, we're going to be one of the recipients for getting an award. But you're absolutely right. Being in businesses that long a time, going through the ups and downs and the COVIDs and all of the challenges and still standing, you know, that need to be celebrated.
22: Yeah. Yeah. And with the AI, you know, it can be a challenge. But if you use AI for your business, it can actually help you, right?
2: I use AI all the time. And that's one thing that this year we're going to focus on, because right after we complete this event, we're going to be focused on entrepreneur a cohort here. And so that's one of the things I really want to focus on is the AI, because I use it all through the day. I love AI, and I want our businesses, because it can help them. It can save you so much time. And so that's what I want our Black businesses to really focus on. Really, you know, that really is the future. So we have to understand it and start using it.
1: Yeah, well, and we also have a meeting right after a president's meeting right after this discussion, and we have this show, and we have our guest speaker Roderick Jefferson, and he's going to talk about the AI blueprint to success, leveraging social media for personal branding. So we have guest speakers often that I bring in for the presidents to hear about what they're doing, and so they can engage within their individual chambers any information. So like Nancy said, AI is on the horizon. We have to embrace it. It does make things a little easier, and businesses just need to know how they can use it to their advantage.
2: Right.
22: Well, I love what you're talking about. My guest today is Miss Elise Cheek, president of the Northern California Black Chamber Presidents Association, and Nancy Rogers, CEO of the North Bay Black Chamber of Commerce. Nancy's having a big event that's coming on. When's it coming, Nancy? This weekend, or when's it coming, Nancy?
2: It's coming August the 21st.
22: August the 21st. And where is it going to be at?
2: It's going to be at the Oxford Suite in Rona Park, California.
22: And who's going to be there?
2: We have in the California Office of the Small Business Advocate, Emmy Brimajo, and Wesley Alexander. We're excited to have them. We're bringing on a director to give us the state perspective of the Black businesses. And our small businesses need to know what resources and opportunities are available to them at the state level. So that's why we're bringing her on. And sometimes, you know, the resources are there, but the businesses don't know how to access them. And having someone like the director coming in and bridging this gap, that's the important of having her there. And then Wesley Alexander, you know, he's someone who understands business and understand the importance of building strong communities. So we're excited to have him because we want our entrepreneurs to hear from people who have experience, who understand the challenges of business and who can help inspire the next generations. And not only that, we're gonna be celebrating businesses that have served the community for 20 years or more and recognize these people's a foundation for others. You know, I really think these people are leaving a legacy. They create jobs, support families, and contribute to our community. So we want to say, we see you, we appreciate you, and we want to celebrate you.
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22: So say that one more time, real slow.
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22: Now, Elise, as president of the Northern California Black Chamber Presidents Association, you're supporting Elise and other chambers. How do you support them? You know, how do you help them?
1: So what we do, we share the information on our website, our social media. We engage. Last year, actually, the Northern California Black Chamber Presidents Association, that is where we met at their event last year that was very, very well attended. We had the presidents from at least seven chambers who came to the event and stayed over, and we had our annual retreat right there in Rona Park. So the way we support is we show up. We build relationships throughout the Northern California, and we bring those relationships to all the chambers. So we collaborate, we show up, and we support and encourage our presidents and our small businesses to continue to strive. You know, it's not going to always be easy, but you have some folks that's rooting for you and that we want you to always reach out to us when you are challenged. You know, you may not be an expert in some area, but we can direct you to individuals who may be an expert. It may not even be in your chamber. It may be in another chamber. So, you know, there may be a small business in Santa Rosa that they may have a niche in Oakland. So we'll connect that business with a business in Oakland for like to build a relationship to help. And that's how we support our presidents.
22: So you're all over Northern California, right?
1: Yes, we are all over Northern California. We have currently 10 chambers that participate. It's Fresno, Kern County, Monterey, North Bay, that's Nancy. We have Oakland Chamber, San Leandro, Silicon Valley, San Joaquin, Sacramento, and Central Valley.
22: And you guys meet together. Matter of fact, you were saying today you're going to be talking about AI today at your meeting. So you guys will meet together right after the show today.
1: Absolutely. Yes, we meet once a month, the second Monday of every month at 12 o'clock. And that's where we come in and we talk about some issues. Like I said, I try to bring a guest speaker to each of the meetings for the presidents to engage and to bring something new into their chambers and their members. And we talk about some of our goals and funding and fundraising and different things based on what's happening in society today, how we should position ourselves for success.
22: Yeah, you got this guy named Chris Horton that helps you out, right?
1: Absolutely. That's my buddy.
22: Yeah. So what is Chris's position now?
1: He's an ambassador. Chris is very knowledgeable, and he works
22: he has. Is he still working for SBDC?
1: No.
22: Or SBA?
1: He works for SBA. And he also has his own business, an entrepreneurial business, but he's a wealth of information. He's at tables that many of us are not at, and he gives guidance. Again, he's an ambassador, and when we say ambassador, he's a cheerleader. He's a person who comes and talks to us about what's happening in the world, how we can position our chambers, what we should be thinking about for the future, how to build legacy, and just, how he's just very supportive of what we're doing. And again, he was with SBDC, and he was with Inclusivity actually back in 2020, right before you had taken on that position. Yeah. So he's a wealth of information, just as you are, Carl.
22: Wow, we're out of time right now, but we want to thank our guests, Ms. Elise Cheek and Ms. Nancy Rogers. You can hear this show again via podcast from our local Black Chamber of Commerce, the Silicon Valley Black Chamber of Commerce. 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
6: News this hour from Town Hall. I'm Mary Rose. State police in Michigan have released new details about the victims in yesterday's multi-scene shooting. Bob Agnew reports.
7: State police have now released information about the ages and genders of the victims of a multi-location shooting in rural Michigan. They say at a home in Lake Township Friday, police discovered three victims who had been killed. They included a 45-year-old man, a 40-year-old woman, and a 16-year-old boy. In a separate home, police say they found another victim, a 53-year-old man. Earlier, police had confirmed the gunman, 39-year-old Chad Hickman, was found dead in the woods after a manhunt nearby the body of a fifth victim, a 29-year-old woman. Bob Agnew reporting.
6: President Trump is pushing a tax change that appears to have overwhelming public support and could put more investment dollars back into the economy. Correspondent Bernie Bennett reports.
8: A McLaughlin poll finds that voters support indexing capital gains taxes for inflation by nearly a 4-to-1 margin, 62% to 16%. Supporters say the change would prevent taxpayers from being taxed on gains caused only by inflation, while freeing up hundreds of billions of dollars in locked-up capital for new investments. The poll also shows strong support for expanding the capital gains exemption for homeowners, a move advocates say would encourage seniors to sell their homes and increase housing inventory for younger families. Bernie Bennett reporting.
6: A shooting at Virginia State University left five people wounded early today. Officials say it happened around 1:30 a.m. outside a residence hall at the historically black university in Chesterfield, Virginia. No arrests were reported, and university officials say the shooting prompted a campus-wide lockdown. The victims were taken to nearby hospitals where one was listed in critical condition. More on these stories at townhall.com.
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6: Senator Tom Cotton says he's surprised that Michigan Democratic Senate candidate Abdul Al Sayed, who embraces the Democratic Socialist agenda, has attracted enough support to emerge as a serious contender for elected office.
1: If you look at his deep hostility and antipathy towards Israel and Jews, if you consider his support for abolishing ICE, opening the borders, I can go on and on.
6: Senator Cotton, an Arkansas Republican, made his comments to the Salem Radio Network. A new survey says nearly half of American workers say they will never be able to fully retire. The 2026 Retirement Expectation Survey from financial services company Thrivent says retirement fears are high. The survey found only 58% of workers think they'll have enough money to retire. Breaking news and analysis at townhall.com. New York City Zohran Mayor Mamdani is backing a measure that critics say could hit consumers right in the wallet. Correspondent Ken Lorman reports.
10: Mayor Mamdani supports the so-called Delivery Protection Act, which would force Amazon to directly hire delivery drivers and warehouse workers now employed through independent contractors. Opponents say the move would wipe out small delivery businesses, boost Amazon's labor cost, and drive up prices. One study estimates the average household could pay hundreds more each year, while unions stand to gain. Critics call it another socialist policy, making life less affordable for New Yorkers. Ken Lorman reporting.
6: As Americans struggle with rising costs, most of the nation's priciest cities share one thing in common. According to data on urban living costs, 24 of the 25 most expensive cities are governed by Democrats. More on these stories at townhall.com.
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15: 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So, Eric, so nice to be here with you today. I'm anxious to get started. Always love to hear your wisdom about all these questions. So I want to start with the basics. You know, what is changing with Medicare Part D?
16: Yeah, well, there's a couple things. Trump basically is saying he's going to remove the caps that Biden put in. So that was where it would only, you'd have a maximum out of pocket, and then, you know, you wouldn't pay anymore.
15: Okay.
16: Which was a huge benefit to, especially, you know, I've got a couple people that have, you know, a lot of serious conditions, and they have to pay for some expensive medication. I had one client in particular who's spending about $10,000 a year. And so that got cut in a quarter, you know, with this. So it was great savings for him. So this will be a huge hit, you know, to his pocketbook. So,
15: right. So
16: it's something where, you know, basically with the, you know, Part D, that, you know, that's D is kind of for drugs.
15: Drugs. Yeah.
16: it's supposed to be really prescriptions, right?
15: But yeah. Whatever. It works.
16: Yeah. Not all types of drugs, right? So,
15: yeah. The good kind.
16: Yeah. Right. There's some changes going on. Obviously the premiums are going up, that you can almost always count on that, right? That all the premiums are going to go up every year. And, it's one of those things though, really, where you just want to really look at it and, research it. And so that's one of the things that we do with our clients every year end is once open enrollment comes in October through December. Yeah. You put those prescription lists out on the site and say, okay, which one's, you know, what company is best for me now? Mm. And the weird part about being on Medicare is, you know, your whole life, usually you were on one person's insurance, whoever had the better plan,
15: right.
16: Typically if you're married,
15: yeah,
16: or if you're just you, you know, obviously that plan. When you're married and on Medicare, you can have separate plans. So if one person takes nothing, but another person takes a whole bunch of stuff, yeah, you might want to totally have different prescription plans, which is very unique. Mm-hmm. It's a very big one. So, but so the premiums should go up about $10, and then some of these limits are going to go away, which is not good. That's not fun.
15: Okay, very good to know. Now, okay, why don't you tell us, Eric, what is not changing? Because I think that's important too.
16: Yeah, well, so officially, so far, the

0: that's when all the rules need to be, or pretty much have to be in place. So, okay. Again, it's one of these things where, you know, if you're spending lots of money on, you know, having fun and doing other stuff in retirement, you do have to pause and go, okay, I have to take care of this boring junk, right? My prescriptions, my healthcare plan, all that stuff.
1: Yeah.
0: And it's something that's important because, yeah, it is an extra cost. It's something that can eat up your savings and such. And so, you want to make sure you're in the right plan and you reinvestigate it every year. So it's kind of like your homework.
1: Right.
0: So
1: yeah,
0: just put it on an annual reminder to get this done. Mm-hmm. And, and that's what we're here for. So yeah, if you do have questions, I mean, one of the things that we have in our digital toolbox is the ABCs of Medicare. Because it is all about letters.
1: It is, isn't it?
0: The government loves letters. So it's kind of almost a different language, partially. So, mm-hmm. Well, once you learn how to speak it, then things get a little easier. It takes you a couple of years. But so if you want to get a copy of that or a copy of a book, Worryless Wealth, or any other resources or set a time to talk with us and ask us some questions on this, my team's here for you guys. So all you have to do is text word toolbox to 800-454-1184. Again, that's 800-454-1184. Or click the link below online.
1: And we're so happy that you're spending time with us today. This is Wealth Creator Radio with Eric Heckman of Heckman Financial. He is a retirement advisor. I mean, he advises people on taxes and all that. He can do taxes for you. They can do taxes at Heckman Financial, but also he really focuses on helping retirees. And what we're doing right now is talking about the Medicare Part D subsidy changes that are happening or could happen with that. And so, Eric, let's talk about why the reality of all this may be a lot calmer than the headlines that we're seeing. Is the bigger lesson here more about how retirees respond to this kind of noise?
0: Yeah, I mean, one of the interesting things about my business is when you see people when they first retire, they either get happier or sometimes they get more nervous or anxious. And the ones that are more nervous, anxious are the ones who are on social media too much or watching the news too much.
1: Right.
0: Because all they hear about is all the negative stuff. And so I always have to watch that, it's like, okay, they're going to, they have to fill the clock. They have to fill the time slots, right? They have to be talking about something. So they're going to be, freaking you out. That's what their job is. Uh-huh. And so, yeah. So ideally, if you miss, ignore a lot of that. There's going to be always tax law changes, Medicare change, all sorts of stuff. So until it becomes a law, that's only time when you have to really worry about it. When they're talking about it, you don't have to worry about it. Right. Yeah. So if you worry about something that never gets passed,
1: wasted energy.
0: Yeah. I just met somebody that his 401k looked like it was kind of like when you watch the medical shows and somebody's dying, the beep, beep, and then it's a flat line.
1: Yes.
0: And it was flat line for 4 years. I'm like, oh my gosh, this has been some of the best years in the market. And he goes, oh, well, when Biden, took office, I thought the market's going to go down. So I put it all in the low yield savings account thing in his 401k and it just flatlined. And, so now he lost tons of growth and same stuff with Medicare, right? If you sit there and freak out that this might happen or you might change this or, don't worry about that.
1: Right.
0: What you want to do is worry about what's actually changed and how this affects you personally. That's the biggest key is how does this affect you?
1: So tell us, quickly, what does it actually look like to have a healthcare plan built the right way in your financial plan for retirement?
0: Yeah. So there's five areas that everybody has to have accounted for is obviously the first one's income, investments, how those investments give you that income, taxes on that income and investments, healthcare and legacy. And healthcare is a couple things, pre-65, if you retired before 65, 65 and up, which is what we're talking about, Medicare, Part D, all those fun stuff, Part B, all that junk, all those letters, what plan, letter, and all that. And then, then it's also long-term care, making sure, are you self-insuring? 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
4: Hi there, I'm Lou Ann Fulmer here with Eric Heckman, a certified financial planner, someone who is passionate about helping you plan your retirement. And you know, with all the uncertainty about where taxes are headed, more and more people are seriously looking at Roth conversions. But the thing is, the idea of moving their money out of that traditional IRA into a Roth means paying taxes now. Well, it makes sense on paper because then you're going to have tax-free withdrawals later. But then when people see that tax bill, Eric, they get a little bit scared and then they kind of freeze. So my question to you, we're going to talk about Roth conversions today. Is a Roth conversion actually a good idea, or is the upfront cost just too high?
5: Well, yeah, it's kind of like, why do you exercise? Why do you eat right? You know, why do you brush your teeth? all these things, right? What are you trying to prevent or help, down the road, right? And, passing up that donut or passing up the candy or something like that may not be as fun, but at least you don't have to work out more and you don't have to, try to get those pounds back off. And, same kind of thing with taxes. I mean, really, it's, the hard part is we all got kind of addicted to this whole thing of, wait to pay the taxes later, Well, there's a couple of critical questions nobody asked. What's the tax rate going to be? And can I have that in writing?
4: I love that. We want it in writing for sure,
5: yeah,
4: right?
5: And the whole myth of, you're going to retire in a lower tax bracket. We're finding everybody who's retired is not finding that at all. I mean, that's been a myth. And it was, an excuse to get people out of pensions, out of, those types of plans that would cost companies tons and, get them into 401ks. And so, that's the hard part is, once you have that, taking that money to pay the tax now to get rid of the tax bill for the rest of your life, it's a huge deal. And people just don't really conceive it, but that's because we got hooked on this, pre-tax stuff. And the sooner you can get off that, the better you're going to be.
4: Okay. So for viewers who might be unfamiliar, with what a Roth conversion actually is, tell us, what are some of the less obvious reasons it would be a good tax move for some people?
5: Yeah. Well, so I always tell people the government gives you two out of three things. There's tax deductible, tax deferral, and tax free. So do you get to write off the money and when you put it in? Do you pay tax annually on the money as it grows? And then do you pay taxes at the end? So if you're doing a 401k, 403b, 457, IRA, all those things, those are all you get a write-off. Supposedly a write-off, when you put the money in. Yeah, you don't pay tax now, but it's not a deduction, really. It's just a deferral.
4: A deferral,
5: yeah. And then you don't pay tax on the growth, so that part's great. But at the end, if you do a really great job, you picked all the right stocks, you did everything perfectly, government's going to be so happy because they get to tax that full balance and not at today's tax rates when you deferred it, at the tax rates of then. And right. I was in DC at a conference. We had Janet Yellen, Fed chair, talking. We had Karl Rove from Republican campaign manager for Bush. And then we had James Carville, who was Clinton's campaign manager, and they all had the exact same message that the government is way overspending. We have too much debt. We are not on a sustainable path. And the only way to get out of this is rising taxes. So if taxes go up and you're going to wait to pay that tax, then that's bad. So when you do a Roth conversion, you're saying, okay, I'm going to pay the tax today. Get Uncle Sam out of my pocket for the rest of my life for that pot of money. And, you know, so it sucks because you have to pay tax.
4: Right.
5: But, you know, now you don't have to have RMDs. Now you don't have to have higher adjusted gross income that could affect your Medicare premiums. You know, there's a lot of different things that, you know, having that pot of money. And one part I think most people forget is, I mean, I had a client who said, you know, he's does a lot of work around the house and other stuff. And his old truck was, you know, his old beat up truck was way too beat up anymore to get around, and he needed a new truck. And we had money in a Roth. We could just take it out of there, and it did not affect his tax return. So it's also great to have a big pot of money that you can go grab for whatever it is, roof repairs or home repairs or, you know, car, vacation, you know, something where it might jump you up into the next bracket, but you could avoid that. So yeah, so I think that's one of the critical things that people forget.
4: Right. I love, you know, it's so true that, you know, we have no idea what the tax rate is going to be. So it makes perfectly, you know, it's perfectly logical to think, go ahead and do it now. Why don't more people do this if this opportunity is so valuable?
5: Yeah, they just don't think about it. A lot of it's just because, you know, just like, why don't people work out more? Why don't people get up and walk, take a walk after dinner or do something to, you know, get some exercise, right? Because there's always easier things. You can scroll your phone, turn on TV, you know, so there's so many, you know, less energetic things to do. But pretty much everybody I talk to in their 70s, when they're having RMDs, when they're having all these tax issues, hands down, they almost always tell me, man, I wish I'd done this so much earlier. I hear that so many times. And since 2010, everybody, regardless of income, has been able to convert to Roth. So this is not a new thing. You know, this is not something that just happened and you weren't paying attention, unless you weren't paying attention for almost two decades. So
4: that's a long time.
5: Yeah. So, so that's why, you know, education is such a big thing for us. And, you know, one of the quick reads we have is, are you paying too much in taxes in retirement? Social Security timing decision. Will your money last as long as you do? Obviously, with less tax, it lasts a lot longer. And, you know, you can get a copy of my book, Worry Less Wealth. We have this all set up in a digital toolbox that you can just go in and grab and open those drawers and take whatever you need out. No cost, no obligation. 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
4: And we thank you so much for joining us today. This is Wealth Creator Radio. So happy to have you with us today. So Eric, for somebody who's been saying, you know, oh yeah, I'll think about a Roth conversion someday, how urgent is this really to be doing right now? And how do you help them see that?
5: Well, right now we are in a super low tax rate, historically speaking. And we know this tax law goes away at the end of 2028. So biggest sale ever. Just think of that way. Think about it going to a store. Biggest sale ever. And expires in 2 years. And when are you going to go? In 3 years? I hope not. Yeah. You know, you really should be going now and in each year. And so, no, I mean, it is super critical. And it's not just about Roth conversions too. I mean, the other thing too, that a lot of people have access to, and it's amazing how many people don't know, is their 401k at work has probably a Roth option. Almost every single one does now. And you can do that regardless of income. So, you know, that's another way to get more and more money tax-free. You know, as of 2026, anybody doing the catch-up part, the extra part for over 50, if you make over $145,000, you have to fund the Roth side anyways. So, you know, they're telling you fund Roth more, you know, and so, yeah, there's lots of options there, but people just got to pay attention and take some action.
4: Yeah. So everybody's, you know, conversion amount is going to vary, of course, their account size, Social Security timing, their pension income, all that. How do you help someone estimate when or what might be the optimal number?
5: Yeah, no, so we've got some really great software where we just scan in somebody's tax return. We make whatever adjustments for this calendar year, right? So how much did you make? Dividends? Did you sell stuff? And then we can tell you down pretty much pretty close to the penny of what you're going to pay tax wise and where it makes sense. Now, I've had one client where, you know, $50,000 conversion was twice the tax of 30. I mean, more than twice, it's about triple the tax because he was losing some other benefits and other things. So sometimes, you know, you have to go, okay, where's that sweet spot? Does it mess up your Medicare premiums, other things like that? So it's something, a calculation you got to do every single year. But, you know, again, that's why we've got the toolbox here. We got some ways to get some education and also set up time to talk with us. There's no cost, no obligation. So all you have to do is text word toolbox, 800-454-1184. 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
4: And when we come back, Eric will walk us through some of the traps that are hidden inside a Roth conversion. We'll be right back with more on Wealth Creator Radio.
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4: Hi there, welcome back. I'm Lou Ann Fulmer here with Eric Heckman. And before this break, we were talking about the Roth conversion opportunities and why paying taxes at today's known rate could potentially beat paying taxes more later. So I want to talk right now about some of the landmines. Tell us, what are some of the biggest mistakes people might make with Roth conversions, Eric?
5: Yeah, you know, it can be very complicated because every year is different in your taxes. And especially when you're retired, it's people don't kind of get the concept, but you actually pick your tax bracket, which sounds weird. But yeah, when you're working, you get that W-2. It is what it is, pretty much. There's not much you can do about it. But when you're retired, you know, now if you take your money from your taxable, tax-free, tax-deferred, all that stuff has different ramifications. So, you know, one thing is, are you paying tax on Social Security? Sometimes if you're under that limit, you know, you might take a dollar out and it might cause 85 cents more of your Social Security to get taxed. So that's pretty brutal. You know, for Medicare premiums, this is the sneakiest one out there. It's not technically a tax, but it smells like a tax, walks like a tax, acts like,
4: looks like a tax. Yeah.
5: This one is where they base your Medicare premiums on your taxes, but they do it from 2 years ago. So this one can really come back and sneak up and get you, because you could do a Roth this year and they're not going to change your Medicare premiums for 2 years. And then all of a sudden you're going to be like, what? Hold it. What? You know, and I don't know any professional tax software that has that, but our tax estimation software definitely has that in our calculations, you know. And so then some of the things that, you know, also could be is just, you know, where else are you taking money from? Are you hitting higher levels? you know, there's things like at 200 and single and 250 married, you have a special Medicare surtax that hits at 3.8%. You know, so there's all sorts of little landmines in our tax code that are really complicated to figure out. So really the only way I know how to do it, I mean, I wouldn't even guess at the taxes for people. You know, we just put it in our software and say, okay, here's what it would be. And, you know, here's where it works and where it doesn't. Because sometimes, I mean, I met somebody one time at one of our live events and he said he did a $500,000 conversion. It's like, why?
4: Because, wow,
5: you know, he was single. He was in the 37% bracket. He's paying the 3.8%. You know, he probably paid double the tax if he just, you know, do that over 3 years or something, and you would have cut your taxes in half. And so you don't want to also be crazy about it, but yeah, you know, you do want to be smart about it. I mean, and you do want to do some, even though it may be, I kind of think of it as a seesaw or teeter totter, depending on where you grew up. So, you know, if you're in the 10 or 12% bracket, oh my gosh, yeah, convert, right? Because that's so cheap.
4: Right.
5: You know, if you're 35% bracket, pretty tough to convert because you're probably not going to be there in retirement. You know, but if you're in the 22 or 24 and you're going to take the money out in the 22 or 24, it makes sense to convert because then all those years before you have to take the money out, that money grows tax-free. And so that could be a huge, huge benefit. So a lot of times people just don't know the premise and the thought process around it. And it's super complicated. We'll definitely give you that because every year your tax picture is different. So, so we have a huge list of our clients that we go through this every October, November with. And we're reaching out to all of them and saying, okay, do you want to do the Roth conversion analysis? Here's what we need from you. Here's the updated, you know, financials for this year. And then we can see, does it make sense? How much? And what's the ideal number?
4: Right. It all sounds so complex. So tell us, are there some guiding principles that you guys use that might help determine when a conversion might make sense?
5: Well, like I said, I mean, the probably the big one would be looking at if you're roughly in the same bracket, you know, like if you're going to be probably this bracket now and that bracket later. Now, the reality is we're going to probably have higher rates. And so, you know, the bracket we think you're going to be in, if you think you're going to be in 22 or 24 later on, it might actually be way higher. So it might even make you more likely to do it. You know, sometimes there's certain things where, yeah, you lose out some special benefits. If you're over 65 now, you know, there's that Trump tax law thing where, you know, you can get a $6,000 per person extra deduction, but you have to be under certain income limits. So, you know, you might be under it without the conversion, but with the conversion, you might lose it. So then you have to go, okay, well, what is that cost, right? What is, you know, doesn't necessarily mean it's bad to lose it, but it just means you have to figure that number in there and maybe you don't want to do that. So it can be really kind of complicated. And, you know, it takes really the biggest key is we always have it in the form of an income plan. So when you have the income and spending plan where it runs out your money for the rest of your life, with taxes, inflation, everything, we can actually see, okay, does that money, if we do some Roth conversions, does that lower your lifetime taxes? You know, and if it lowers it a lot, yeah, let's do it, right?
4: Yeah, exactly. Okay, so there's another dimension of Roth conversions I've heard you describe as a gift. So it's related to what heirs are going to inherit. Walk us through that, please.
5: Yeah, so back in 2020, they changed the rules on, you know, when it goes to the next generation. And now the next generation has to take all the money and pay all the tax within 10 years, which, you know, if you've, you know, like say if you're married, maybe you've done really well, you got $1 million in there. If all of a sudden you both pass away, you know, that child of yours has $100,000 of extra income for 10 years. And most likely they're working. So that is not going to be at a low bracket. That's going to be at a really high bracket. So the same rules still apply with Roth, but there's no tax. So you can leave it in there till the last day of the 10th year and then take it all out. You then have to put it into a taxable account or someplace else, but at least there's no taxes for all 10 years. So huge difference, you know, massive difference. So leaving somebody $1 million of taxable versus, you know, leaving somebody of 750 tax-free, I would take the 750 all the time.
4: Right. Yeah, for sure. Okay. So let's look at a specific situation. Let's say someone has a large IRA, but they've never mapped out, you know, what a Roth conversion could look like. How do you help build that picture with them?
5: usually if the, you know, we've got a lot of clients that have several million-dollar IRAs, and yeah, it's, you know, the taxes at 73 and 75 when you have that required minimum distribution are, I mean, you know, kind of crazy. Sometimes we've got people where there'll be $300,000 or $500,000 of income at that age.
4: Wow.
5: And, you know, you just kind of go, what? So they did a good job saving, but they're just going to get really penalized. So
4: right.
5: Really for those people, it's more about how do we stunt the growth? How do we slow this thing down? How do we get a little bit less horrible? I don't tell people we're going to try to make taxes better. It was just less bad. So
4: I like
5: if we make them just less bad, they're not going to be ever good. But somebody in that situation, if we can just make it, you know, less bad by, you know, doing some of that money tax-free today, paying some of that tax now, it'll make it not as many higher brackets because, you know, especially if you think just the jump from 24 to 32%, you know, most people say, oh, it's an 8% jump. Well, it's actually a 1/3 increase in your taxes.
4: Wow.
5: And so if you can avoid that jump, you know, that's going to be a huge one. And again, that has nothing to do about anybody else but you. That's just saving you money. It's not the next generation. You're not doing it. You know, you're just doing it to say, okay, if I wait to pay these taxes, I'm going to get clobbered. So I might as well start, doing something now.
4: Yeah. For someone who wants a written multi-year Roth conversion strategy instead of just the annual guesswork, what should they consider doing today, Eric?
5: Well, I think the multi-year is the only way to do it. You can't be, this is not a one and done thing. It's going to take years to do these, and the sooner you can do them, the faster and the better you're going to be. So, I would definitely have those people reach out and say, you know, can you help us set this up and build this into our income plan and income and spending plan? 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
4: 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Still more from Eric coming up next on Wealth Creator Radio.
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17: SRN News, I'm Mary Rose. Lala is now officially a hurricane as it approaches the Big Island of Hawaii. The latest update from the National Hurricane Center shows Lala strengthening to a Category 1 with maximum sustained winds at 75 miles an hour. Michigan State Police say six people, including the suspected gunman, Chad Hickman, were killed Friday in a multi-scene shooting in Maseca County. Police say the victims included a 45-year-old man, a 40-year-old woman, and a 16-year-old boy. Hickman was considered armed and dangerous. And a shooting at Virginia State University left five people wounded early today. Officials say it happened around 1:30 a.m. outside a residence hall. No arrests were reported, and university officials say the shooting prompted a campus-wide lockdown. This is SRN.
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4: I'm Luann Fulmer here with Eric Heckman of Heckman Financial, where he and Team Heckman want to help you have a worry-less wealth retirement. Now, Eric, you get questions all the time, no matter where you are. People find out you're a financial advisor and you get questions, I'm sure, about the market or about retirement, right?
5: Yep.
4: So we're going to bring these questions to the airwaves right now. This is our mailbag section. So here we go. First question for you is from Barbara, and she's a worrier. Sounds familiar, Eric. Sounds like your mother. I can't shake some of my feelings of dread about the future. I'm worried about getting sick or too old to take care of myself. And I just don't know if we have enough money to pay for big medical bills when we're old. It really keeps me up at night. What should we be thinking about doing?
5: Yeah, well, obviously you need to have a plan, right? So pretty easy answer. So if you had to... You know, like our process, we call it the blueprint to worry less wealth. And there's five areas. There's income, investments, taxes, healthcare, and legacy. And part of the healthcare is throwing it into the income plan and saying, all right, what are my Medicare premiums going to be? What are, you know, with inflation, with all that stuff? Do I have a, you know, if you want to call it a sinking fund or savings fund for healthcare costs? And on average, you know, what do you think that's going to be? And then, you know, also if, you know, she didn't say specifically, she said big medical bills. I don't know if that includes long-term care or not. You know, if you're self-insuring, that's going to be a lot more freaky. So that might cause her a lot more worry. So that might be another thing where, you know, the biggest medical bills, because really Medicare covers most big bills. You're not going to have a $100,000 bill typically ever, you know, with Medicare, as long as you're, you know, covered and all that stuff. So the big ones is really the long-term care. So, you know, that's something where it's pretty simple to get options on that. I'm not a big fan of the traditional long-term care type policies, but there's some great ones with annuities and life insurance where they can't jack up your premiums. So yeah, it's just about getting some education and then, implementing, right?
4: Yeah. I mentioned your mother as the chief, you called her the
5: chief worrying officer.
4: Yeah. And so that she was the reason you wrote your book, right?
5: Yep. Yeah. That's what I call it, Blueprint to Worry Less Wealth. Yep.
4: Blueprint to Worry Less Wealth. Yeah. And you can get that book by just clicking the link below. Okay. Or you can call our number 800-454-1184, ask for it, or text the word toolbox to get that book. Okay. Next question in our mailbag is from Thomas. And he says, I can't keep up with what's going on with required minimum distributions. When do we have to take those?
5: Yeah. Boy, did they confuse everybody in like crazy. So yeah. In 3 years, they had three different ages. Well, technically four different ages.
4: Yeah.
5: So luckily they haven't changed it now for 4 years. So I guess in a weird way, that's a record.
4: I guess that's pretty bad. Pretty sad.
5: Yeah. So it was 70 and a half. So a lot of people still kind of remember that. It was very briefly 72, only for 2 years. And now it's either 73 or 75. So they made it more complicated. So 1960, just kind of like Social Security is the dividing line. So if you're born pre-1960, it's 73. If you're born after 1960, it is 75 is when you have to start. And required minimum distributions are when you're forced to take money out of your IRA, 401k, 403b, 457. That's when you have to start paying the taxes. Even if you don't need the money, you got to pay the tax.
4: That's kind of mean.
5: Well, government loans you the money.
4: That's right.
5: And you didn't ask them when I had to pay it back and how much.
4: Right.
5: And they're making up the rules as they go along.
4: I know. So. That's right. They are. Okay. Thank you. Next question is from Gary. He says, I've heard you mention longevity several times on this show, and I don't think it's something that applies to me given my family history. If it's not a huge concern, is there a way to set up my money so I can do some fun things while I'm willing and able to do them, but have a backup plan just in case I live longer than expected?
5: Yeah, I always think there's something weird about human nature, about where, you know, people will talk about their family history and I've got, you know, well, my grandma's 103 right now and my, you know, whatever, you know, her mom and dad are hundreds or, you know, but then they always say, oh, I'm not going to live that long though. For whatever reason, everybody thinks they're going to live a lot shorter, even though they have a lot of longevity in their family.
4: I don't know how they know that, but yeah.
5: Yeah. Or the flip side, they'll say, oh, I mean, I'll outlive them a little bit, you know, but yeah, I'm not going to probably live that long. And it's like, oh yeah, well, their parents are both smokers and overweight and all that. And they're not, right?
4: Right.
5: And so you're like,
4: yeah.
5: Okay, right. No, you're going to probably live longer. Don't use their age as a, you know, and their, you know, if their health was totally different than yours.
4: Right. Yeah.
5: So yeah, it is kind of funny how people do that just naturally, but no, I mean, I think that the bigger issue here is really every plan should be like that. I mean, that's a little crazy if you don't have every plan like that, where every plan should be, let's go off and have fun. Let's, mm-hmm. you know, so yeah. Those first 5-10 years of retirement is what we usually call the go-go years. That's when you're going off and, you know, doing that river cruise, Machu Picchu, you know, whatever kind of big bucket list items you got. That's when you want to be doing those. Mm-hmm. And then, while you're young and able, right?
4: Right.
5: And then, you get a little older. So, it'll be slow go.
4: Yeah.
5: Where you won't. You know, maybe you do a bus tour versus hiking or versus, you know, rail or other things, you know,
4: right.
5: and stuff. So, you can still go off and have fun and do cool stuff. And then you have the won't go years where you could go someplace, but most likely you won't.
4: Yeah.
5: So it might be spending more time with family or just neighbors and things like that. But, I mean, everybody should really plan for that, having the fun time. So making sure you go off and do that stuff. But also make sure you get that money is going to last because, yeah, healthcare stuff is going crazy. And, you know, the advances with AI and other stuff. I mean, you know, there's a guy named Ray Kurzweil who's a futurist. And, you know, his belief is if you live to 2035, every day you live after 2035, you'll get probably 2 more days beyond that because the medical technology will be able to extend your life so much.
4: Okay.
5: So we're kind of like... kind of getting there, but not quite. So.
4: Yeah, close.
5: So keep yourself healthy until you get there, I guess, is what he is saying. But so people are living so much longer. Yeah, you want to, you do need a plan for those 30-year and maybe even a 40-year retirement. And so there are some things that we can do. I mean, there's a lot of great tools. Rates are still really wonderful after the 2022 rate hike. And so, yeah, there's some great, income for life annuities where the money can't run out. And lots of times people go, I don't know if I want that or blah, blah, blah. It's like, when you know you've got so much money coming in for the rest of your life and it's never going to run out. I've got one guy who's fairly more aggressive and his wife's like, I wish we had it all in the bank. And so, so we split it. We said, here, let's have one that's more growth and one that's guaranteed for life because I know your wife's going to love this because...
4: Yeah.
5: She can't screw it up. She's going to keep getting that check no matter what. And, that's what people want, right? So, again, if that's something you want to get a hold of, you can text to get our toolbox. All you have to do is text the word toolbox to 800-454-1184. 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
4: All right. Click the link below, too. And thank you for joining us. This is Wealth Creator Radio. One last question for you, Eric, from Carol, as we dig into our mailbag. She says, we've been getting a lot of pressure from our neighbor's son to buy a life insurance policy from him. It's causing a lot of friction right now because I'm not sure if it's a huge deal to give him a little business, but my husband wants nothing to do with it. Would it really be a bad idea to have a little extra coverage?
5: Yeah, I mean, you have to figure out, does it fit in your plan and stuff? I mean, lots of times when these people get licensed, they'll be there for 6 months, maybe a year, and then they'll be out of business, So, it's just how it is, right?
4: Yeah.
5: And so, maybe just ignore them or make up a little white lie and say, oh, well, my nephew just got licensed too.
4: Yeah.
5: So I have to,
4: yeah.
5: right?
4: Gotta
5: or something
4: buy from
5: like
4: family.
5: That. Yeah, or something. But, I guess you could get a funeral policy or something like that, but who knows? But yeah, I mean, don't do it just to do it. Make sure it fits into your plan. But, again, it's always about having a plan. So, if that's something you want to get a little bit more information on or get a lot more great data or even read about life insurance, there's a chapter on it in my book. 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
4: 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We'll be right back with that and more on Wealth Creator Radio.
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4: Hi there. Thank you for joining us. I'm Lou Ann Fulmer here with Eric Heckman. And this part of our show, I like to call Story Time with Eric. And this is when Eric gives us examples of challenges and risks that retirees face. And so, Eric, why don't you give us what we call a financial fail?
5: Yeah, certainly. Yeah. I mean, this is probably a little bit more in general, not a specific case. But I think one of the biggest problems that people do is they think the economy they're in will be the economy that they will always be in retirement. I mean, I just recently had somebody who he was 78 and his wife 73, and they're just now trying to figure out what to do for RMD planning because she's just hitting RMDs and now they're realizing their taxes are going up. And, you know, you had a long time. I mean, he started his RMDs almost 8 years ago. They had a long time for her to figure out something, but they're just now trying to figure it out right before she turns 73. And it's like, you know, that's like telling a senior at graduation to start putting away for your college education. You know, it's like, you know, okay, but you know, and I see that in all sorts of stuff. You know, not a lot of people don't, you know, really wish they'd done more Roth, really wish they'd converted more, paid attention to it. I probably hear that. I'd almost say weekly nowadays because people are just starting to see how nasty the taxes that they're going to pay in retirement. It's not going to be lower taxes, that's for sure. And, you know, so that's one of the big ones. And then also just, you know, thinking that you're going to be, you know, in a great market, right? And the market's going to always go up. And, you know, the scariest thing right now is, you know, we've had, you know, some pretty great increases in the market pretty consistently, but people are starting to forget, you know, the big, you know, like the 08 meltdown, the .com days. Yeah. And, you know, those things will come back. And if those do come back, yeah, you can't have it all on just high tech because it's just going to get blown up because that's going to be probably the, you know, the next bubble is definitely going to be something related to AI. So, you know, so what do you do then? And so a lot of people, it's just more, they just don't have a plan. And so what they're doing is they're just kind of, you know, going out there and just doing it on their own. And then all of a sudden, like a lot of times they'll come to one of our live events and find out some great information, or they'll listen to the show and all of a sudden call up and go, oh my gosh, yeah, I never thought about that. And now I'm worried about it. And you know, often it's later than ideal. We'll just say that.
4: Right.
5: I won't say it's too late, but sometimes it's really dang late, you know, and so there's less options that we have, but you know, there's always some options as long as you're, you know, reaching out and trying to find some stuff. But you know, and then the other one too is, you know, of course, especially in the Silicon Valley is overweighted one's company stock. And you know, that one's can be really hazardous because it's one of these things where it works until it doesn't work. Right. And you know, some of these company stocks, they, you know, shot up like great and it's wonderful. And then some, you know, they've dropped a whole bunch. And you know, and that's the ones who drop a bunch you don't hear the stories about. 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
19: 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Any tax advice given as part of this presentation is not intended to be used and cannot be used by the taxpayer for the purpose of avoiding tax penalties or promoting, marketing, or recommending to another party any matter or transaction addressed herein. 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You should always consult the appropriate advisor before making any financial decision.
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17: News this hour from Town Hall. I'm Mary Rose. There's an update on the investigation into the shooting deaths of six people in Michigan.
26: Police in Michigan have not said how the dots connect in Friday's shooting deaths of a teenage boy and four adults. Police were called to a home Friday morning in Maquoketa County, where they say they found the bodies of a man, a woman, and a 16-year-old boy. State police say at a second home, the body of a man was found. They say the suspected shooter, 39-year-old Chad Hickman, was found dead in the woods, and alongside him was the body of another woman. Court records show that Hickman was convicted in 2024 of misdemeanor fourth-degree child abuse. The same court tossed out felony assault and criminal sexual conduct charges. I'm Donna Water.
17: New York City Mayor Zohran Mamdani is backing a measure that critics say could hit consumers right in the wallet. Correspondent Kim Moorman reports.
0: Mayor Mamdani supports the so-called Delivery Protection Act, which would force Amazon to directly hire delivery drivers and warehouse workers now employed through independent contractors. Opponents say the move would wipe out small delivery businesses, boost Amazon's labor cost, and drive up prices. One study estimates the average household could pay hundreds more each year, while unions stand to gain. Critics call it another socialist policy, making life less affordable for New Yorkers. Ken Lorman reporting.
17: Hurricane Lala formed Saturday on a path to make landfall on Hawaii's Big Island. The National Hurricane Center said Lala's maximum sustained winds increased to 75 miles per hour, making it a Category 1 hurricane. It was located about 65 miles south-southeast of South Point. More on these stories at townhall.com.
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32: And I'm Ed Kalenge in the Bloomberg Newsroom. Here are some of the stories we're watching. The Securities and Exchange Commission is proposing to ease a rule that restricts investment advisors from working for public pension funds if they've made political donations to state and local elected officials. Bloomberg's Amy Morris has more from Washington.
33: The SEC says the current rule creates unnecessary compliance burdens and overly restricts investment advisors. Now, it was put in place in the wake of a series of pay-to-play scandals involving public pension funds. It prohibits firms from offering investment services to state and local funds for 2 years if certain employees give certain amounts to public officials. The rule does not apply to federal elections, and any change probably wouldn't happen until next year at the earliest. Democrats are likely to attack the proposal as a gift to Wall Street firms. In Washington, Amy Morris, Bloomberg Radio.
32: It was another winning week for the U.S. stock market. That's three in a row. More on this from Bloomberg's Charlie Pellett.
3: For the week, the S&P 500 index was up by almost 0.4%, and it's the longest winning run since May. But Friday was a down day. Stocks fell from a record after the economy's main engine showed signs of cooling, overshadowing optimism around bets that the Fed will stay on hold in September. Retail sales dropped in July by the most in more than a year. Now, for the week, the Dow fell 0.6%, while NASDAQ this week was up by 0.1%. In New York, Charlie Pellett, Bloomberg Radio.
32: Jean Street posted roughly $15 billion of losses in July, its first monthly slump in about a decade, as AI-focused hedge fund situational awareness swooned and dragged down asset prices across equity markets. Jean Street, which invests in situational awareness and directly invests in AI ventures, suffered a rare and severe downturn amid volatile stock markets. The company's investment in the hedge fund, as well as wrong-way bets in Asian equity markets, drove part of the losses. According to documents seen by Bloomberg News, Anthropic is telling prospective investors its second quarter revenue jumped at least 14-fold versus the same period a year ago. The Claude chatbot maker reported a preliminary revenue figure of more than $11.5 billion in its latest completed quarter, compared to $787 million in the corresponding period in 2025. Global news 24 hours a day and whenever you want it with Bloomberg News Now. I'm Ed Kalenge. 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
7: You're listening to the Big Take Podcast on Bloomberg Radio. I'm David Gura. Today on the show, we're talking about Scott Bessent's interventions in global currency markets, what impact they're having, and what's the end game.
8: We're watching the yen quite closely, obviously. It's not gotten a huge gain.
7: The yen continued its recent slide on Monday, and that's in spite of a rare joint effort by the U.S. and Japan late last month to try to strengthen it.
8: We are currently at 158 on dollar yen. So the yen has given up half of the gains that it made since that intervention. And
7: the U.S. stepped in to prop up the Japanese currency for the first time since 1998. And that caught investors and central bankers by surprise. The intervention was spearheaded by U.S. Treasury Secretary Scott Bessent, who cut his teeth as a macro trader working at hedge funds before he started current job effectively running the world's largest economy. For Bessent, propping up the yen is more than the U.S. helping an ally. It's also something that could head off market moves that could result in higher interest rates in the United States.
9: The last thing he wants is to see, you know, U.S. mortgage rates going even higher.
7: Chris Ancy is a senior editor on Bloomberg's global economy team, and he points out Japan is the largest foreign holder of U.S. treasuries. Chris says that if Japan wants to prop up its own currency by buying yen, the dollars it needs to do so could come from selling some of its U.S. debt.
9: The biggest foreign holder of treasuries dumping a bunch of their holdings, that's going to put pressure on 10-year treasuries, 30-year treasuries, and the 30-year fixed-rate mortgage.
7: Bessent's intervention may not be one and done. The Treasury Secretary recently asked the Federal Reserve to make a policy change that would let Japan borrow more dollars against its treasury holdings without having to sell them. Previous Treasury Secretaries were reluctant to intervene in currency markets, and investors are wondering how far Bessent is willing to go.
11: At the end of the day, you're sort of playing with the good faith and credit of the United States government.
7: Bloomberg's Dan Flatley covers the Treasury Department.
11: You know, the Treasury Secretary is not supposed to act as a hedge fund manager. The Treasury Secretary is supposed to act as the chief financial steward of the United States economy. So, you know, there are enormous stakes here. And so all's well that goes well until things go off the rails. Things are going fine now, seem to be, but that's not to say that is indefinite.
7: I'm David Gura, and this is The Big Take from Bloomberg News. Today on the show, Scott Bessent's interventions in global currency markets. What impact are they having? And what's the end game? All right, let me set the table here with you, Chris, to start. Over the last half decade or so, Japanese yen has weakened against the dollar. 5 years ago, a dollar would buy you, say, 100, 110 yen. For the last half year or so, a dollar gets you more than 150 yen. For starters, what is wrong with a weak yen? Why does Japan want a stronger currency?
9: Well, it wants a stronger currency because it has been flirting with the weakest levels in four decades. And at a time of elevated energy costs,

0: interest rates much higher, closer to 4%. And if the Bank of Japan continues to be a laggard in raising interest rates, and you know, you're not going to see intervention really having a lasting effect.
1: So you have Scott Bessent, the Treasury Secretary, kind of surveilling the global economy, paying close attention to Japan. What do we know of why he decided it was wise for the U.S. to intervene at this point?
2: There's a couple of things going on here. There's a geopolitical dimension to this, which is essentially sending a signal to the world that if you're a close U.S. ally, you are not only the beneficiary of potentially good trade agreements, defense agreements, other types of policy benefits, but you also have available to you the might of the dollar and the U.S. financial system to come to your rescue should you run into problems. And so I think that there's also sort of the exigencies of the job when it comes to defending the dollar's global role. So one of the things that Bessent appears to have been contemplating was the fact that if Japan needed to defend the yen, it would have to sell U.S. treasuries. One of the fears is that if Japan were to sell a substantial portion of its holdings, that could lead to a rise in yields here in the United States, which would put upward pressure on things like mortgages and other things that are already sort of under upward pressure. And that's leading to, obviously, domestically, a lot of questions about affordability and other things like that. So I think that's his primary concern there. Now, we don't have perfect visibility into his thinking around this, and he has said very little about the specifics of this operation. But basically what he has said is that Japan's economy is in much stronger shape than the market sometimes gives it credit for, and that technically, the word is disorderly, that U.S. and Japanese officials stepped in to prevent disorderly selling in the market.
1: And Chris, notably in this intervention, the U.S. didn't sell dollars to buy yen. It sold euros to defend the yen. Why was that?
0: You know, as Dan said, the Treasury hasn't spelled out exactly what it did here and why, but the euro-yen cross is not very liquid, right? If you think about the $9.5 trillion a day foreign exchange market, right? The number one currency pair is euro-dollar, number two, dollar-yen. Euro-yen isn't on the top 10 there. It's very, very illiquid. But if a market is illiquid, that means you can have a big price impact, right, with a relatively small amount. And if you're using billions of dollars, I can imagine that the impact is going to be pronounced. So part of it might have been he didn't want to sell dollars, put pressure on the dollar, potentially put pressure on treasuries, send long-term U.S. interest rates up.
1: Chris, all of this makes me curious about this move more broadly. When you look at the pantheon of Treasury secretaries, what's kept them from making these kinds of interventions?
0: Well, the principle that U.S. Treasury secretaries have embraced for many decades is one of freely set exchange rates, market set exchange rates, and they generally don't like the idea of manipulation and going into the market. We saw in the Asian financial crisis, a bunch of Asian economies, you know, were maintaining currency pegs that didn't suit their fundamentals. And then when they broke, all of a sudden, there was a massive crisis. So this philosophy of embracing hands off, let the market do what it's going to do with currencies is deeply ingrained in the U.S. Treasury.
1: Dan, I want to turn to you on, I'm hoping you can explain the way that the experience he had doing macro trading kind of could influence his perspective on the work he's doing now in Treasury when it comes to the yen.
2: Yeah, I mean, he looks across the whole world, obviously, both as a public official and in his prior career as a hedge fund manager. But Japan is has a special place in his heart, I think it's fair to say. You know, we're trying to tally up how many times he's been there. I think it's at least 55. I've heard him say a 60 in a recent interview. He talks a lot about the policies of former Prime Minister Shinzo Abe, Abenomics. Mm-hmm. He's very much enamored of that policy mix. And obviously, during his time at Soros Fund Management, they made a big bet on where the yen was going.

0: and based on Abenomics. He's also obviously been involved or was involved in the Bank of England trade that's very famous.
1: Legendary.
0: That George Soros, yes, absolutely legendary trade that George Soros was involved in. He brings a certain, what some folks have described as a quote-unquote buy-side mentality to the Treasury job, which is, you know, rather than coming from a big bank or some place where you're working on mergers and acquisitions or IPOs or other types of deals that include many, many layers of management and people. And he is a specialist at identifying macroeconomic trends that can lead to big bets that pay off. One of the things that he learned from Soros, and he's talked about this a little bit, is the value of leverage. So if you see a really promising prospect out there and you're very confident in the outcome, there's no reason to hold back in terms of the amount of risk that you're willing to take if you believe that the outcome is more or less assured. I think that has contributed to an attitude that Bessent exhibits of making very bold moves from his seat at Treasury that are frankly unconventional for a Treasury secretary to do, certainly for a Treasury secretary to do basically on his own. He's not coordinating these types of moves with big multilateral groups of countries. He's not going necessarily to the IMF to talk these things through. He's not coordinating this well in advance. It's just, I see an opportunity here. I'm going to take it because I believe it's the right thing to do. And some people like that, and some people think that that's a pretty risky strategy.
1: There are a lot of factors that could ease pressure on the yen. Lower U.S. tariffs, an end to the war with Iran, they could both bring down costs in Japan. There's also the big gap between Japan's 1% benchmark interest rate and the rate in the U.S., 3.5%, something investors have long exploited to borrow money cheaply to invest in other places where rates are higher. What's known as the carry trade also puts pressure on the yen. I asked Bloomberg's Chris Anstey if, given all those factors, Treasury Secretary Scott Bessent's intervention made a difference.
2: Well, it certainly worked in changing the immediate dynamic. It surprised a lot of the market, but it has retreated since then. It points to the fact that at the end of the day, you can put a few big orders through and you can definitely move the market, definitely show the currency traders that you mean business, that you're coordinated. But if you don't have a shift in policies, it's very difficult to break the narrative.
1: This has been the Big Take podcast on Bloomberg Radio. I'm David Gura, and I spoke with Bloomberg's Chris Anstey and Dan Flatley about the endgame of Scott Bessent's interventions in global currency markets. You can hear the rest of the episode on The Big Take wherever you get your podcasts.
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28: You're listening to the Big Take Podcast on Bloomberg Radio. I'm Sarah Holder, and today on the show, we're talking about the rise and fall and bailout of situational awareness.
29: Basically, the thing this investment firm will be kind of like, you know, a brain trust on AI. It's going to be all about situational awareness.
28: This is Leopold Aschenbrenner in June 2024. Aschenbrenner is about 22 years old here. He's just left a job at OpenAI and published an essay series laying predictions for how AI will transform society. And he's telling his friend, the podcaster Dwarkesh Patel, about a new investment fund he's starting that's going to go all in on the technology.
29: We're going to have the best situational awareness in the business. You know, we're going to have way more situational business than any of the people who manage money in the, you know, New York.
30: Yeah.
29: We're definitely going to, you know,
28: situational awareness is what Aschenbrenner had called his essay series. It's also what he names his hedge fund. Both are built around the same simple thesis. He believes AI is to get a lot more powerful, that will reach AGI, or artificial general intelligence, by as early as 2027. And he also believes that the companies building AI infrastructure are about to get a lot more valuable.
29: I think this investment firm is going to just be betting on AGI, you know, betting on AGI and superintelligence before the decade is out, taking that seriously, making the bets you would make, yeah. You know, if you took that seriously. So, you know, I think if that's wrong, you know, firm is not going to do that well.
28: But he tells Patel he plans on doing well.
29: Obviously, you can't, you know, not blowing up is sort of like, you know, task number one and two or whatever.
28: And over the next 2 years, situational awareness did extremely well. In the first half of this year, it posted returns of over 400%. And by the beginning of last month, it had an estimated $45 billion in assets. What is it about this 24-year-old that was so intriguing to investors? Why do they trust him with all the money?
0: I think it's just because of what he wrote.
28: That's Catherine Burton, who covers hedge funds for Bloomberg.
0: He clearly had no investment training at all, and clearly no risk management training at all. So I think it was just that they thought he saw something about the future and AI that they said, sure, why not throw a few bucks his way?
28: Catherine has been tracking the rise of Ashenbrenner's fund and its unceremonious fall, because situational awareness blew up.
1: And in the insane volatility that we've seen the last month, he was on the wrong side of things. And
2: we are seeing the pain really flow through the space.
3: You know, we had a pullback in AI and a lot of people got hurt.
28: By the end of July, the fund's $45 billion in assets had shrunk to an estimated $10 billion. It was a stunning reversal of fortune brought on by the hedge fund's strategy of using a lot of borrowed money to make big bets. In other words, situational awareness was over-leveraged, says Bloomberg's hedge fund reporter Hema Parmar.
2: So there's a lot of layers of risk bundled up, and leverage is especially concerning because it just magnifies everything.
28: I'm Sarah Holder, and this is The Big Take from Bloomberg News. Today on the show, the rise and fall and bailout of situational awareness, what it means for investors, and whether the fund is a bellwether for the AI trade or a high-risk outlier. Catherine Burton and Hema Parmar, thanks for joining us. Kathy, what's the situational awareness secret sauce? What's supposed to set Leopold Ashenbrenner's fund apart from other hedge funds in the space?
0: The knowledge of which companies would succeed because of AI and which would fail because of AI. I think he sold it on that he knew he could figure out which companies were going to be the winners and which were going to be the losers.
2: He had also had quite significant private positions in AI-focused companies as well, too.
0: And the returns. Mm-hmm. Then people started seeing the returns. That's the real thing. They mm-hmm. saw that he was up a few hundred percent the first year, and at the peak this year, up at 400 and some odd percent.
28: Wow. So what kinds of investors get involved in the beginning?
2: Yeah, no, so it's interesting because with traditional hedge funds, we typically see pensions, endowments, foundations, those sorts of institutions. This firm, Situational Awareness, gathered their capital from less likely individuals. So not the traditional sort of big institutions that writes sizable checks, but rather a lot of founders and individuals. So founders of private companies like Stripe, or founder of a hedge fund, D1 Capital, Dan Sundheim was an investor. So we see a lot more Silicon Valley types of investors writing checks than, say, a sovereign wealth fund.
28: And what were some of those bets that Situational Awareness made on AI? What were some of the companies that they put the brunt of their investment into?
2: So it was an SK Hynix was one of them, a number of other AI-focused companies.
0: And he had a big stake in Anthropic.
28: $5 billion stake.
0: Yes. A $5 billion stake, and one that everyone knew was going to pay off.
28: And for a while, these bets were paying off, right? He was effectively posting gains that were higher than the gains of the AI companies that made up the fund. How did he accomplish that? It comes back to leverage, right?
0: Yes. Like any hedge fund, they go to a bank, they say, can you lend us money to make our bet bigger? And they use the stocks that they own as collateral, or the companies that they own as collateral. And the banks look at their returns and say, sure, a lot of big companies he traded in, you know, with big liquid companies. And so they lend him money, like 4 or 5 times leverage. So that means at the peak, he could have been managing around $200 billion on his $45 billion of net assets.
28: That amount of leverage, is it typical for the industry? Did it raise any red flags?
0: I think it started to. Usually a long short stock fund would be more like 2 times would be more norm. So yes, it was a lot.
28: When you are 4 or 5 times leveraged, as situational awareness was, what happens when your assets fall, say 40%?
2: So leverage basically amps up everything. It amps up the gains that you can make if you make an investment, but it will also amp up the spiraling downward pain that you'll face. And so that's why it's so risky. And then on a short bet, if you're amping up those bets, you will have to cover that bet. And there's an infinite amount of money you can lose on a short bet.
0: The damage is a lot worse. And then the banks come to you and say, hey, we need more collateral because these things are going in the wrong direction. And then they have to come up with the cash, which means selling things in their portfolio, which sends down the prices of those things normally. And then the spiral goes faster and is bigger.
28: Right. Whereas if you're using your own money, there's a down week. You can kind of wait it out, see maybe in 2 years this will pay out. But lenders are not.
0: They're not going to be patient.
28: Yeah.
0: Because it's their money. So that's the vulnerability of borrowing a lot of money.
28: Mm-hmm.
0: And that's what happened to this fund.
28: At the beginning of last month, it seemed like situational awareness was in a pretty good spot. It had $45 billion worth of assets, investments from the likes of Jane Street, the Stripe co-founders, as you mentioned. But you and your team reported there were signs that Wall Street was getting anxious, even in July. What were those signs?
2: So a lot of hedge funds and broadly investors have been concerned for a while about the kind of CapEx spending that we're seeing when it comes to these big tech companies and their AI expenditures. So those worries have been growing. As situational awareness's prominence has grown too, you see a lot of funds really tracking what investments situational awareness was making and looking closely to see what stocks they were trading.
28: In a client letter Ashenbrenner sent last week, he blamed short sellers for targeting the fund. How big of a factor were short sellers here?
0: We have reported that apparently they weren't as big a factor as the fund said they were or suggested they were in their letter. But the mechanism for how it worked is if you wanted short, then you would go and borrow the shares and then sell them. So that pushes the price down. And so if they thought that he was going to explode, then they would keep selling the shares in the hopes that the price would go down and then they would buy them back at a cheaper price.
2: As the markets began spiraling, as the short bets hindered, the stocks of situational concerns grew. When you look at the leverage that was placed and used, as we've been talking about, that made matters far worse for situational. Things really came to a head at the end of the month when the firm was getting these margin calls and now needs to find some cash fast. And they have a lot of money in their private book, which ideally you don't want to touch if you're a fund, if you've got $5 billion worth of Anthropic, and you have money in their public stock portfolio. And as they were trying to figure out where to get some liquidity, had conversations about potentially selling some of their Anthropic stake, which is very coveted, or selling some of their stock portfolio.
28: Just to walk through this kind of death spiral that situational awareness was in, tech stocks were sliding, lenders wanted out, the fund met the margin calls by liquidating stocks, which makes them lose even more value, and that's what sort of triggers the situation where Ashenbrenner needs a way out. So, Kathy, what was his plan to save the fund?
0: It was sort of two-pronged. On the one hand, he was exploring ideas of selling some of his private companies, especially Anthropic, because that's supposed

0: discount. So there was a fight amongst some major firms about who was going to buy it.
1: And who ends up winning that fight?
0: Ken Griffin was the one that ended up winning that fight. Ken Griffin runs a giant hedge fund called Citadel, which runs about $70 billion. He started it from more or less from his dorm room at Harvard. So he, too, was a young guy. There have been other times in history dating back to fund blow-ups. There was a fund called Amaranth that he stepped in and bought their positions. He's done it several times, mostly successfully.
1: Mm-hmm. So how did Ken Griffin and Citadel come to the table and buy this portfolio of stocks?
0: Well, Ken likes to step in when there's distress. And so he went to the firm, or his people went to the firm and started talking. And as I said, there were other hedge funds. Millennium had talked to them. I think Jane Street had talked to them. But Ken came in and they negotiated apparently throughout the night. Ken eventually won the trade with a discount of around 10%.
1: And what's in it for Citadel? Is it just buying these tech and AI stocks for cheap?
0: Yeah, absolutely. And I think on the bet that once the thing was settled, they would go up. And in fact, they did go up a lot.
1: So what is the status of situational awareness today? What's the value of the remaining private stakes that the fund has left?
2: So Situational still runs at least $10 billion. A lot of that in the private stakes. The stocks that they have remaining that they did not sell to Citadel have likely soared because the market calmed down a lot and rallied in the wake of the news of the deal. And if we look at the Citadel side of things, their fund was basically flat before the deal. And now the fund is up nearly 6% for the month alone, which is more than they've made year to date so far until this deal.
1: This has been the Big Take Podcast on Bloomberg Radio. I'm Sarah Holder, and I spoke with Catherine Burton and Hema Parmar about the rise and fall and bailout of situational awareness. You can hear the rest of the episode on The Big Take, wherever you get your podcasts.
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6: And I'm Ed Kalenge in the Bloomberg Newsroom. Here are some of the stories we're watching. The Securities and Exchange Commission is proposing to ease a rule that restricts investment advisors from working for public pension funds if they've made political donations to state and local elected officials. Bloomberg's Amy Morris has more from Washington.
7: The SEC says the current rule creates unnecessary compliance burdens and overly restricts investment advisors. Now, it was put in place in the wake of a series of pay-to-play scandals involving public pension funds. It prohibits firms from offering investment services to state and local funds for 2 years if certain employees give certain amounts to public officials. The rule does not apply to federal elections, and any change probably wouldn't happen until next year at the earliest. Democrats are likely to attack the proposal as a gift to Wall Street firms. In Washington, Amy Morris, Bloomberg Radio.
6: It was another winning week for the U.S. stock market. That's three in a row. More on this from Bloomberg's Charlie Pellett.
8: For the week, the S&P 500 index was up by almost 0.4%, and it's the longest winning run since May. But Friday was a down day. Stocks fell from a record after the economy's main engine showed signs of cooling, overshadowing optimism around bets that the Fed will stay on hold in September. Retail sales dropped in July by the most in more than a year. Now, for the week, the Dow fell 0.6%, while NASDAQ this week was up by 0.1%. In New York, Charlie Pellett, Bloomberg Radio.
6: Jane Street posted roughly $15 billion of losses in July, its first monthly slump in about a decade, as AI-focused hedge fund situational awareness swooned and dragged down asset prices across equity markets. Jane Street, which invests in situational awareness and directly invests in AI ventures, suffered a rare and severe downturn amid volatile stock markets. The company's investment in the hedge fund, as well as wrong-way bets in Asian equity markets, drove part of the losses. According to documents seen by Bloomberg News, Anthropic is telling prospective investors its second quarter revenue jumped at least 14-fold versus the same period a year ago. The Claude chatbot maker reported a preliminary revenue figure of more than $11.5 billion in its latest completed quarter, compared to $787 million in the corresponding period in 2025. Global news, 24 hours a day and whenever you want it, with Bloomberg News Now. I'm Ed Kalenge. This is Bloomberg.
9: Someone had a birthday.
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18: With SRN News, I'm Mary Rose. Lala is now officially a hurricane as it approaches the Big Island of Hawaii. The latest update from the National Hurricane Center shows it strengthening to a Category 1 storm with maximum sustained winds of 75 miles an hour. It's about 90 miles southeast of South Point, Hawaii, and moving to the west at about 12 miles per hour. Michigan State Police say 6 people, including suspected gunman Chad Hickman, were killed Friday in a multi-scene shooting in Meskaki County. Police say the victims included a 45-year-old man, a 40-year-old woman, and a 16-year-old boy. Indiana authorities say at least 5 people have died in storms across the state this week as first responders worked to rescue more people Saturday from rising waters. This is
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26: You're listening to the Big Take Asia podcast on Bloomberg Radio. I'm Wan Ha. The battle for AI dominance between the U.S. and China has escalated sharply over the past few weeks after the surprise release of a new Chinese AI model took the tech world and Washington by storm.
27: Kimi K3, which is a very powerful model.
28: Kimi K3 model.
29: This company's AI model, known as Kimi K3 model.
30: For the last 3 days, I've said Kimi K3 many times.
26: Kimi K3, developed by Chinese startup Moonshot AI.
31: Kimi K3 is really making waves because it stacks up so well against offerings from OpenAI and Anthropic, which are among the most powerful AI models in existence.
26: Mark Anderson is Bloomberg's Asia technology editor, based in Hong Kong.
31: And all of this developed by a Chinese AI company that has access to far less compute and far less resources than deep-pocketed American competitors. Kimi K3 trails only OpenAI's GPT 5.6 and Anthropic's Claude Fable 5. So it's the third most powerful model on the market today.
26: Within hours of its release, Kimi K3 sent shockwaves through global markets, triggering memories of the DeepSeek panic in early 2025.
30: Remember, chip stocks fell into a bear market Friday.
28: Because investors are now really reassessing whether or not all that CapEx by Samsung and SK Hynix, is that really justified given that China is doing it better and cheaper?
26: Once markets settled, the questions began about how Moonshot built Kimi in the first place.
32: It raises the question about if this was done illegally and in a violation of those export controls.
26: Did it use banned NVIDIA chips? Did it steal proprietary data from American rival Anthropic?
32: This is what the director of the White House Office of Science and Technology, Michael Kratsios, he is saying that Moonshot allegedly developed a sophisticated internal platform to conduct large-scale distillation against U.S. models.
26: And most importantly, what is yet another low-cost Chinese AI model mean for the race between the U.S. and China for global AI supremacy?
31: I think the K3 moment tells us that the race is much closer than people previously thought. I think that China is about 6 months behind the U.S.
26: That's not a lot of time.
31: Which is not a lot of time, but it's also bringing a challenge to this perception that only American AI, only proprietary AI can be frontier, can be the most cutting edge AI. It's challenging this idea that America owns the most advanced AI models in a really exciting way.
26: Welcome to the Big Take Asia from Bloomberg News. I'm Wan Ha. Every week, we take you inside some of the world's biggest and most powerful economies and the markets, tycoons, and businesses that drive this ever-shifting region. Today on the show, what we know about Moonshot's Kimi model, what the company's stunning rise means for Silicon Valley's tech giants, and the high-stakes AI arms race between the U.S. and China. Kimi K3's launch didn't just rattle markets. Overnight, it became clear that China is intent on rewriting the rules of the global AI race. It's also upending long-held assumptions about how this technology will evolve. The prevailing view in the AI industry used to be that the companies with the biggest budgets, largest data centers, and access to the most advanced chips would lead. But with the release of DeepSeek's R1 model last year and Moonshot AI's latest offering, that narrative is being challenged. I want to get just a little geeky with you. Can you take us under the hood about this model and what's special about it?
31: Sure, geeky is good. basically, it's got a really huge brain. So by brain, we mean parameters. It's got 2.8 trillion parameters.
26: And what are parameters?
31: I would describe parameters as the size of the model's brain. So it's essentially the amount of information that is stored inside an artificial intelligence model. The bigger the brain, the more information that is stored in it, the more information can be processed. You know, it's really as simple as bigger is better. And 2.8 trillion is certainly a very large number, which is essentially on par with the latest offerings from OpenAI and Anthropic.
26: Kimi K3 isn't just notable for its brain size. It's also remarkable for the way it's being shared. While models like GPT and Claude largely operate behind closed doors, K3 was released to the public last month as an open-weight model, meaning anyone, a researcher, a startup, a government, can access it.
31: So basically, an open-weight model can be downloaded and customized. Users can look and see essentially what I would describe as the recipe of the model. It can see how the model works at a level that proprietary AI doesn't offer.
26: Is that the same as open source?
31: Open source goes one step further. Open source, I would describe it as a kitchen. Open source allows you to see all of the steps behind the recipe, the entire process by which the model was built.
26: There are other open-weight AI models on the market, like those from DeepSeek. But right now, Kimi K3 is the biggest. And size isn't its only selling point. Kimi K3 comes with something called a massive context window, a feature Mark says is becoming increasingly important as AI models take on more complex tasks.
31: The context window is essentially the temporary memory of an AI model. So it's the AI model's ability to retrieve information in a timely manner. I think we've all probably used Gemini or ChatGPT and tried to ask for things like, give me this recipe, or what time should I put my toddler to bed? But when it comes to running a really complex task, like build an entire app from scratch, it can take much, much longer.
26: Most AI models have limited working memory. As a conversation or document gets longer, they can start to lose track of what came earlier. Imagine trying to talk to someone who can only remember the last 10 sentences you said. Kimi K3, on the other hand, has a context window big enough to process nearly 800,000 words in a single prompt. That's like several full-length novels at once. This makes it extremely powerful for long legal documents, code bases, or research papers. And K3 isn't just powerful, it's also remarkably cheap to run.
31: According to a benchmarking site that is widely regarded throughout the industry called Artificial Analysis, the cost of running Kimi K3 is far cheaper than running the latest offering from Anthropic or OpenAI. The most expensive model at the moment is Anthropic's Claude Fable 5, which costs about $2.75 per task, according to Artificial Analysis. If you look at Kimi K3, I think it's about a dollar, something like 95 cents, but it offers a very similar performance, and I think that is a key reason for its popularity.
26: K3's release has thrust its parent company, Moonshot AI, and its founder, Yang Chiling, into the spotlight.
31: When OpenAI shocked the world with ChatGPT, everyone was looking to Yang and Moonshot as China's best chance at matching that technology. And really, he was seen as the poster boy of Chinese AI up until DeepSeek shocked the world last January. And basically ever since then, he's toiled in their shadow. But this release of Kimi K3 has brought him back to prominence. It's brought him back to the forefront of the conversation about Chinese AI.
26: Now, the last time we saw this level of attention and certainly headlines about a Chinese AI, it was DeepSeek in 2025. Is this another DeepSeek moment, you know, DeepSeek 2.0 for China?
31: For me, it's not. For me, the DeepSeek moment was really establishing that China was much, much closer than 5 years behind the U.S. in the global technology race. You know, before DeepSeek's R1 model was released last January, people really did believe that the U.S. had a years-long head start in AI, and DeepSeek completely upended that perception, cut it down to just a few months. I think we are now in a place with Moonshot where people are just expecting more of these breakthroughs, and it's not as surprising as the DeepSeek moment was. But it is certainly exciting because it does show that Moonshot and other Chinese AI companies.
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18: News this hour from Town Hall. I'm Mary Rose. The Iran conflict is pushing U.S. aircraft carriers to their operational limits.
9: The Western Pacific Ocean will be without one key U.S. warship, at least for now. The USS George Washington is leaving the Pacific and is expected to replace the USS Abraham Lincoln in the Middle East. The Lincoln has spent a record of more than 240 uninterrupted days at sea, and there are growing concerns about sailors' mental health and supply shortages. Brian Clark, a defense analyst at the Hudson Institute, says no U.S. warship presence in the Pacific gives China another opportunity to show its strength in in its desire to seize the self-governing island of Taiwan. I'm Donna Warder.
18: President Trump is praising gains in his crime crackdown across the country as the FBI releases statistics from 2025. Correspondent Laura Winters reports.
3: The 2025 annual FBI crime report shows violent crime is down more than 9%, murder and robbery down more than 18%, and rape down more than 7% across the country. President Trump at an event celebrating law enforcement on Friday in Nassau County, Long Island.
8: Let's say they don't have good leadership, like Chicago has very bad leadership, but we have the numbers down because of what the federal government's doing. We get no credit for it because they say, well, we get no credit for it. They like to take all the credit. But everyone knows.
3: Laura Winters reporting.
18: Hurricane Lala formed Saturday on a path to make landfall on Hawaii's Big Island. The National Hurricane Center said that Lala's maximum sustained winds increased to 75 miles per hour, making it a Category 1 hurricane. People are evacuating parts of Indianapolis because of extreme flooding. Historic amount of rain caused streams and rivers to flood to their banks across Indiana Friday. More on these stories at townhall.com.
10: Larry Elder here. When it comes to supplements, two things matter most: that it works and that you can trust it. Rather than just tell you about Relief Factor, we'll let our customers do it. We hear from people every single day.